0: I'm Rasheen. 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
1: Come on a journey to lost civilizations. 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
1: Hear international presenter Gary Webster and travel with him to ancient Babylon and the island of Patmos to discover how ancient mysteries reveal the future.
3: Jesus is telling us in Revelation now through John's vision, evil is to invade the church. Why? Because sadly the church would turn away from God's word. That's what he's telling us. It's very scarce to get the word of God. It's very pricey. It is a famine, in other words. The church would turn from the word of God. Now, if you've ever studied a little bit of the history of Christianity, you will see just how true this was. Constantine was the first Christian Roman emperor. Constantine was very savvy. He could see that Christianity was growing. In fact, you know, even though the Romans had persecuted the Christians for nearly 200 years, it wasn't working. For every person they killed, 10 seemed to spring up in their place. The blood of martyrs was like the seed. It just continued to grow as people were impressed by the fact that these people were so much connected with God that they died with joy, knowing that when they should wake again, they would have eternity. These people had a hope for the future. They had a purpose for living, and you couldn't stop them, even with all the persecutions of the Romans. And Constantine could see that Christianity was growing like wildfire, and it was going to take over his empire. And so he came up with a new idea. Being politically savvy, he said, if you can't beat them, join them. So Constantine became the first Christian Roman emperor. Now, this was a union of the government and Christianity, in fact. It was a political ploy on his part so that he could achieve his agenda. But it meant a union between the state and the religion, or the government and religion. Christianity, by 324 AD, became the official religion of the Roman Empire. In fact, Rome became Christian. But there was a high price that Christianity paid. You see, the pagan Romans, their beliefs and their practices now flooded into the Christian church. Let me share with you what historians know about this period of time. Historians know very clearly that that's exactly what happened. Many of the pagan beliefs now came into the Christian church. The new Christians were, as far as thinking and habits went, the same old pagans. Their surge into the churches did not wipe out paganism. On the contrary, says the historians, hordes of baptized pagans, it says, meant that paganism had diluted the moral energies of organized Christianity to the point of impotence. In other words, now, by this union of church and state, where many pagans flooded into the Christian church, not because it was some conscious choice, not because they wanted to follow Christ, but because it was convenient, because the government wanted it that way, sadly, it affected the Christian movement in a big, big way. And numerous biblical teachings were altered or dropped through pagan influence, as one can see if you take time to study these things. Now, I want you to notice, evil is to invade the church. Black. Why did it happen? Because an absence of the word of God. People in the church turned aside from the word of God for these teachings that actually came from pagan teachings. But there was a cry, don't harm the oil and the wine. Now, in the Bible, oil is an energy source. That's where you get the oil to light your little lamps. You saw some of those lamps we had on display in the first weekend. These little tiny oil lamps. This was olive oil.

of oil, because this was the source of energy for those lights, to bring light. Now, the oil in the Bible is a symbol of the Holy Spirit. Notice the way we see it. When David was going to become the king, the prophet Samuel came to him and poured oil on him. Notice what it says about this. The Bible says, then Samuel took the horn of oil. This is like a ram's horn, and put oil in it. He took the oil, horn of oil, and anointed him in the midst of his brothers. And the Spirit of the Lord came upon David from that day forward. So this oil represents the Holy Spirit in the Bible. So John is being told, is heard, don't hurt the oil. Even though darkness is coming into the Christian church, don't hurt the oil. In other words, let the Holy Spirit do its work. Now, the work of the Holy Spirit is threefold. The work of the Spirit, first of all, number one, is this. It is to convict us of sin and of right and of judgment. Jesus put it this way when he was talking to his followers. When he, that's the Holy Spirit, when he has come, he will convict the world of sin and of righteousness and of judgment. Now, we talked about that the other day when Jonah went to Nineveh, that tremendously gross city of the Assyrians, people who would skin a man alive, people who would impale their victims on stakes and behead people at the drop of a hat. And we could have said a lot more about what the Assyrians did. But when Jonah went and preached by the power of the Spirit of God, they were deeply convicted of their wrong living. And the Bible says they repented, even the king. They turned from their sinful ways because the power of God convicted them of not only their sin, but what was going to happen to their city. And they changed. This is the work of the Holy Spirit, and I'm glad God gives him that work, because if we kept on going the way we're going, many of us, we would completely lose on eternity. We would just keep going oblivious to the things that are wrong. But he convicts us of what is wrong and what is right and of judgment to come. But not only that, the work of the Spirit is to make us God's children by new birth. A man came to Jesus one night. He was a very rich man. He was a leader of the Jewish people, and he was a religious teacher, a very powerful man. He wanted to know one thing: what do I have to do to have eternity? And when he met Jesus, the first thing Jesus said to him was this: Nicodemus, you must be born again. You can imagine that man was a bit upset that Jesus should address him that way. But he said, you must be born again, because only those born again, meaning having a new life from the inside out, will ever enter the kingdom of God. Now, it's the work of the Holy Spirit to change us from the inside out. Notice what Jesus said. Jesus answered, most assuredly. In other words, this is the truth, Nicodemus. Assuredly, I say to you, unless one is born of water and of the Spirit, he cannot enter the kingdom of God. Strong words from Jesus, but words that are true, because that's the only way. The Holy Spirit is the one who makes us new. In other words, we become the children of God, born of the Spirit or born of God. The Holy Spirit's third work is this. He brings us power. He brings us the presence of God and the love of God so that we treat others with dignity. Paul wrote to his friends and he said these words. He said that he would grant you, according to the riches of his glory, to be strengthened with might or power through his Spirit in our inner being, or the inner man inside, he said, and that Christ may dwell in your hearts through faith. This is the first part. He says it's the Spirit who brings the power, the dynamite power, to change us from the wrong direction to the right direction. It's the Spirit of God who brings the presence of God into our lives. That's the wonderful thing. When we follow Jesus, we are never alone. God is always with us through his Spirit. There was a little girl. She was petrified of the dark, scared stiff of the dark, like many kids are. And she heard about this one day from this sort of a verse. Someone was sharing it. And she came running home and she said, Mummy, I never need to be afraid anymore, because God is always with me through the Holy Spirit.
Her mother said, okay, if that's true, she was a smart lady. She said, if that's true, after dark, you go upstairs and stay up there for half an hour all on your own. Now, you imagine a little kid, half an hour in the dark. So when it got dark, the little girl went upstairs and she was there for half an hour. Half an hour later, she came running back. She says, Mummy, it was true. It's true. She said, I wasn't scared one bit. I knew that God was with me. And that's the truth, my friend. When we have accept Christ, we are never alone. God is always with us. A marvelous teaching. But the last one was this. We mentioned that the love of God comes to us. Paul wrote this to his friends in Rome. The love of God has been poured out in our hearts by the Holy Spirit who was given to us. That's why when somebody comes to Christ, the grumpy old man is going to become a sweet man. The violent kid like Vilelli is going to become as tame as a pussycat because God gives the love of God into our hearts. We become different people, and it's because of the Holy Spirit. That's why it said, don't harm the oil, but it also said, don't harm the wine. Now, we all understand from going to church, often many of us, or go to Mass or communion, whatever it is, we see this wine. This is a symbol of Christ's blood, which brings the new covenant. So if you've ever been to any of those Christian services where they have the communion or whatever it is, the Eucharist and so on, the wine is a symbol of Christ's blood, which brings the new covenant. Now, the Bible puts it this way. Jesus said, this cup is the new covenant in my blood, which is poured out for you. Notice he doesn't say it's just tipped, it's poured out. There is abundant grace in the death of Jesus Christ. What's the new covenant? We read that the other night, but I would remind you again. Paul writes to his friends, his Jewish friends, this is the covenant that I will make, says the Lord. He says, I will put my laws in their minds. In other words, we will want to do the right thing. And I will write them in their hearts. And I will be their God. And they shall be my people. We'll belong, he says. And all shall know me. In other words, be my friend. From the least of them to the greatest of them. I will be merciful to their unrighteousness and their sins and their lawless deeds, he says, I will remember no more. You can sleep like a baby with that sort of a promise, can't you? Beautiful promise. This is the new covenant. It means we are forgiven. Our past is taken away. Number two, he says, we are reconciled to God. God is our friend. Even more, we are his children. And thirdly, he says, God's law is in our lives. We become good people from the inside out. The angry person becomes sweet. The dishonest person becomes honest. The drunkard becomes sober. The proud becomes humble. That's the power of the Holy Spirit who comes to us and does all that sort of thing for us. And through Jesus Christ, this is what is called the new covenant. And it's by the blood of Jesus himself, we just read. So he says, don't hurt the oil, don't hurt the wine. So here is a new life of powerful, loving living. And it comes because God makes the Holy Spirit available to us. So the third church, third seal, I should say, is the Christian church from 313 AD down to 538 AD. What is happening here? This, sadly, is an apostate Christianity. A Christianity has turned away from the Bible, that has turned away from God's Word, and evil has started to come in, and that's exactly what we find when historians track this next period. Sadly, this is what took place. By the way, my friends, if you think about the Old Testament, it's addressed to the Jewish people, and most of it is trying to help them to course correct. Israel was to be, we saw the other evening, God's servants to help the rest of the world. That was their purpose. They were put on earth, they were part of God's plan to help the rest of humanity find peace, find joy in life, find a hope for the future, find meaning in life. But most of the time they turned away from God's words, from his commandments, we saw, and that's why the prophets were sent again and again and again. Now in the Christian period, we notice that God sends messages to the Christian church because they are to be his instrument to help the world today.
And God says it like it is because he wants to help people who profess to be his followers, and he wants them to be helpful to the rest of the world

heard the voice of the fourth living creature say, come and see. So I looked, and behold, a pale horse. And the Bible says, and the name of him who sat on it was Death, and Hades followed with him. And power was given them over a fourth of the earth to kill with the sword, with hunger, with death, and by the beasts of the earth. Here we have a picture of Christianity in the next phase, from 538 AD to around about 1500 AD, 1517, and we'll see why tomorrow. It's that period. Why is this? What's going on here? In other words, death is going to come. Now you see, what have we gone? We've gone from a white horse to red to black, which is a famine going on. And if you keep a famine going on, what comes next? You die. Death. And this is the progression we're seeing in John's seven seals, the first four. Death is now following on the heels of a famine. Now, first of all, he's talking about spiritual death. Because, sadly, as the Christian church departed from the Word of God and started to take on board many of the things from paganism, as history shows us, sadly, we find that death comes in, spiritual death. The Bible puts it this way, and you he made alive who were dead in trespasses and sins. It's possible, the Bible says, we can be a living dead person spiritually. We have no eternal life in us. That's what it's saying. We're just a human being without the hope of eternity because we have no Christ in our life. You he made alive who were dead in trespasses and sins, in which you once, he says, walked according to the course of this world. You were following the things of the world, he's saying. According to the prince of the power of the air. That's a name for Satan in the Bible. The spirit who now works in the sons of disobedience. All of us once lived like that, says Paul. We lived for ourselves. We followed the devil, even though we didn't realize it, because we weren't following the ways of God and his word. Jesus said, as we saw, the words I have spoken to you, they are spirit and they are life. So if we discard the word of God, if we turn away from God and his word, then we turn away from life. All that's left is death. And that's what was happening within Christianity, sadly. An absence of the word of God gives famine, spiritual famine. And it produces spiritual death. This is what happens in our own personal lives. Should I turn away from God and his word, we will be spiritually dead inside. Our homes, should the family neglect the word of God, there will be a deadness in the home. Should families do that, the nation, the community is dead spiritually, and there is really not good that follows. You see, because when people do not follow the word of God, they follow the ways of the devil. And the ways of the devil, Jesus said, are lying and destruction. And that's one reason why in countries like our own, in Western countries, which have discarded the idea of God and therefore discarded and put away his word, that's why we are reaping the whirlwind today. That's why we're going down morally, because we have no guide as to how we should guide our homes, our nation. We are following the old devil, sadly. That's what happened. An absence of God's word brings famine, and eventually it produces spiritual death. But not only spiritual death, physical death follows. Because when I'm dead spiritually, I'm now going to treat others with disrespect. I'm going to act out the things that now are in my life. That's what happens, and that's why it moves from spiritual death to physical death. Now you think about this period of Christian history. The Middle Age church we're talking about, this is this period from 538 on downwards. We call it the Dark Ages. It was a bloodbath in many respects. For example, Christians went to war against the Muslims. The Crusades. Now, this was certainly not according to Jesus. Jesus said very clearly to Peter, when Peter took a sword and cut off the servant, the ear of the high priest,
the ear of the servant of the high priest, Jesus said, "Put your sword away, Peter. Those who

0: take the sword will perish with the sword. Jesus said, this is the only sword a follower of mine should have, the sword of the Spirit. But now the Christian church went to war against those who did not believe as they believed. The Crusades took place. Then there were wars between Christians themselves, one country fighting another country, yet both professing to be followers of Jesus Christ. The Hundred Years' War between France and England from 1337 to 1453. The Black Death. Why did Europe have all these horrible things like the bubonic plague and the Black Death? There's one good reason. You see, in the Bible, in the Word of God, it tells us all about the principles of hygiene. In fact, scholars, medical people have said that when you look at the Bible, it has great principles for hygiene that are scientifically sound. When Christianity turned aside from the Word of God and followed the ideas of human beings and paganism, then they discarded that which could help them, and there's one of the great reasons we have all these horrible things in the Dark Ages. Let me just illustrate it for you quickly. If you went to Europe back in these times, you would have the potty in the kitchen. That's where the pot was back in these times. So what do you do when it comes time to empty the potty? Well, you got up in the middle of the night, you got hold of the pot, you went to the window and you dumped it out the window onto the ground below. That's why everybody, when they went to work next day, they wore high-heeled shoes to keep above that stuff, because every other home was emptying the potty the same way. Now, the Bible said, listen, when you go to the toilet, it told the Israelites, when you go to the toilet, take a shovel with you and bury the stuff. But Europe had so far departed from the Bible, weren't following these principles, that's one of the reasons we have all of this trouble. One of the reasons, not the only reason. But there are great principles on how to preserve health through being hygienic in the Word of God. So no wonder these things happened in Europe, because we turned aside from many of the great principles. Then there were the Inquisitions, where Christians were hunted simply because they were following the Bible and reading the Bible. In fact, many Christians were killed because they translated the Bible into the languages of the people, sadly. Now, this is certainly part of history. In fact, I really appreciate the honesty of Pope John Paul II, because he talked about these things when he was the Bishop of Rome. He mentioned these things that sadly had happened within Christianity, where many Christians were burnt at the stake and so on. And notice what he said in the act of contrition. In the Jubilee year and the season of Lent, Pope John Paul II confronted the Crusades, the Inquisition, the Holocaust even, and the other horrors in seeking to express regret for sins committed in the past 2,000 years. And that's sadly what had happened. And Pope John Paul was honestly acknowledging this, exactly what history portrays. And that's what John is portraying. He's saying that through this period, sadly, this is what would take place. As Christianity departed from the Word of God, now we have physical death itself. 538 AD. But not only physical death, the result of spiritual death is eternal death. But thank God that where sin abounds, His grace much more abounds. God loves a world even when it's deep in sin. God loves the church when it's deep down the gutter, like it was going according to John. God loves where sin abounds, grace much more abounds. Notice what it says here. Paul has just talked about how people are spiritually dead, and then he mentions these words to his Ephesian friends, but God, who is rich in mercy, because of His great love with which He loved us, even when we were dead in trespasses, He made us alive together with Christ. And then he uttered these words, by grace you have been saved. I don't know what your life is like tonight and what's happening in your life, but I know one great truth, and that is this. We may be so low down because we've done so much bad stuff, but God's love is greater than our worst stuff. And that's what he's telling us there. But God, who is rich in mercy, made us alive with Christ, meaning when Jesus died and rose again. When we accept him, we have life. So here was this fourth period now, a period in which from 538 AD, Sadly, because there was a famine for the Word of God, now we have a period down to 1517 where in the Christian church we have deathly Christianity. Christianity that's not really giving life and certainly not life at all itself. This was the period of the fourth seal. Finally for tonight, the fifth seal. John sees souls under the altar in this fifth seal. Souls under the altar. Notice what he says. When he opened the fifth seal, I saw under the altar the souls of those, he says, who had been slain for the word of God and for the testimony which they held. And they cried with a loud voice, he says, saying, how long, Lord, holy and true, until you judge and avenge our blood on those who dwell on the earth? Then a white robe, he says, was given to each of them, and it was said to them that they should rest a little while longer until both the number of their fellow servants and their brethren or brothers who should be killed as they were was completed. Now, what is going on here? What is taking place here? Well, the altar of incense is a place of sacrifice. And this represents what took place now within the Christian church from 1517 down to the about 1800, 1798. And we're going to see why we use those time periods from John and Daniel as we come into the next weekend. Next week, we'll see very clearly. Now, the altar was a place of sacrifice. Here is the temple, a model of it, set up by some Israelis in the desert region just around Jericho. You can see this altar here. This is where the animals that were sacrificed, they were burnt on this altar of offering, the burnt offerings. This is the place, in other words, of sacrifice. And what John is saying is this: the followers of Jesus are dying for the cause of Christ. They are sacrificing their lives for Christ and his cause. And this is exactly what happened from 1517 onwards. It had already begun in the previous century, as we can see. I want to bring you now to Constance. Some of you may have been to Constance in South Germany, just above Switzerland there. Back in 1414 to 1418, there was a large council that was called by the Emperor Sigismund. This was the time of the Dark Ages, and terrible things were happening in the Christian church, sadly. There were three bishops all ruling at the same time, all claiming to be the bishop of the church, and they were fighting each other with armies. One bishop was fighting another with armies. It was a terrible fiasco, and the Christians in the church, faithful priests, faithful bishops, people in the church said, what on earth is going on? And so did the emperor. He said, come on, we've got to sort this thing out. How can we have three bishops fighting each other with armies? We've got to sort this thing out. So he called a great council here to Constance. 1414 lasted for about 4 years, in fact, off and on. And this is the very building that they had this council in. Now, not only were they trying to sort out this problem about three bishops fighting one another, but there was a man, a priest, a faithful priest in the church, who was saying that a person can be saved through faith in Jesus alone. He was quoting the Bible, the books of Paul, and quoting Jesus Christ. He was actually preaching the gospel of Jesus, and sadly it upset the leaders of the Christian church at this time. This is how bad things got. They asked that this man would be brought to the council as well, and he was tried before this council as well as these three bishops who were fighting each other. Yet he was just a humble priest preaching the gospel of Jesus Christ back in Czechoslovakia, we call today, or Prague. Now, the citizens of Constance have put up at the end of the jetty over Lake Constance this incredible statue. You can see it today. The statue twists around. Now, it's a prostitute, this lady, and she's got her hands up in the air, as you can see, and in one hand is a naked pope and a naked emperor. Now, what's going on here? The reason they've put this up is this is how bad things got in the Christian church at this time in history, that the people said, we've got to change. cardinals, bishops, priests, and even the emperor said, we've got to change. Something's going wrong. Why did they have this prostitute like this? Because 700 prostitutes turned up to this council to serve the 800 prelates and priests and so on who came to this council. Now, I tell you this story because it shows how bad things had got. Yet God loved his church. He wanted to change the church just like he wanted to change Israel back in the Old Testament. But that's how bad things had got. And John points this out. Now, sadly, one of the first heads to roll because he was crying for a change was that of John Huss. And John Huss was taken out to this very place where you see this stone. And this humble priest of the church was burnt to death, as was his friend Jerome, a year later. A sad time in the history of the Christian church. But from then on, many faithful priests, many godly bishops, they lost their lives as well during the next 200 or 300 years because they were in the church calling for a change, calling for a reform, calling for something different. In fact, you know, in France, sadly, in the great cathedrals of Paris, like the Notre Dame Cathedral when on St. Bartholomew's massacre, where over 20,000 Christians were slaughtered by the soldiers of the church, sadly, for following the Bible and reading the scriptures. When that happened, the bells of the cathedrals rang for joy. You can see how bad things had gotten. In fact, when we go to England, we see that some faithful bishops, three of them, gave their life. They were burnt to death. And as two of them were side by side, each was being burnt, about to be burnt. One of them looked over to his friend and he said, Master Ridley, you be faithful because we will light a fire today that will set England ablaze. And it's true. As a result of the death of these faithful bishops, England was helped to understand we must come back to the Bible. So even though these people gave their life, they helped others to come back to the Word of God. But I've shown you this tonight so that we can understand how deep things had gone away. John had portrayed, yes, this would happen, sadly, within Christianity. Darkness would come in, then this would be followed by death, and then even more death when people who were faithful people in the Church of God would give their life. And this is what happened. Thank God it ended around the end of the 1700s. John, in his fifth seal, souls under the altar, faithful people who gave their life for the cause of Christ. What's he telling us? From 1517 down to 1798, we have a period of what we call the Christian martyrs. The martyrs of Jesus, faithful men and women, priests and bishops who loved God and gave their life to help many men and women come to a knowledge of Jesus Christ.
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10: Grace Horizons are pause moments to remind us of how much God delights in us. I'm Liz Bamford. 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Can you imagine the taste of your favourite flavour? Can you anticipate slowly enjoying each mouthful? Sometimes free ice cream samples are available so you can experience a new taste sensation. It's not surprising that Scripture often uses our senses to fire our imagination to encourage us to trust God. God compares the pleasure of sharing a meal together or enjoying favourite foods to the opening of the mind to spiritual truths. Scripture says, "Taste and see that the Lord is good." To taste involves testing and sampling. In other words, try Jesus. Actively experience Jesus for yourselves through prayer and reflection in the Scriptures. To see is to notice the blessings experienced every day and express gratitude and praise. The only way to put Jesus to the taste test is experiencing His goodness for yourself. For more information on Grace Horizons, please look for my Facebook page titled Grace Horizons.
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12: How do you feel about the majority of Jesus and God being white? Do you think this practice is acceptable or ideal worship?
13: Yeah, okay. So you see pictures of Jesus and very frequently they're white. Was Jesus white? Give me a yes or a no. No, okay. Now, was Jesus black? Yes or no? It's really interesting because you go to Africa and all the Jesuses are black. Not all, but many. They're black. So what's going on there? It's very simple. Artists tend to simply reflect their own culture. That's all. Now, it is kind of funny and frankly inappropriate that so many Jesuses that you see look Danish. You know, bronze skin, blonde hair, and so on. Many are sort of like that. But I think you would agree that if you drill down, you know, they're not all like that. You might see from time to time a Jesus represented on the slides here that we produced at It Is Written, and that Jesus was Hispanic. He kind of looks Middle Eastern. That was the whole point. Jesus was a Jew, which means he wasn't white like me, and I'm about the whitest guy you ever saw in the world. He was not dark like Raffaro. He was, I wouldn't even say was really in between, but he was about the same color as a Jew that you will see today. So here's the thing. You may take offense at the Jesus that you see being black when he wasn't black or white when he wasn't white, but you know what I would say is get over it. It's just a picture. It's just an artist. I don't care what color he was. I don't mind if Jesus was lily white like me. I don't know if he was pitch black like someone from Africa someplace. I don't care if he was brown like a Māori from New Zealand. I don't care if his eyes were Asian eyes. I don't care if they were round eyes. I don't care if he was tall or short or fat or thin or old or young. I don't care. I just care that Jesus was and that he is my Lord and Savior, however he might be. Amen. So it's just a cultural bias that people have, you know, and I do get it. I do get that it could be insensitive. I do. But you don't have to take offense. It's just some artist doing her best or doing his best. And I think you'll find that mostly today, any modern graphical representation of Jesus would be somewhat accurate.
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18: Leviticus 11 is a powerful chapter in the Bible. In verse 2, it reads, "Speak unto the children of Israel, saying, these are the beasts which ye shall eat among all the beasts that are on the earth." It goes on to mention the camel, the cooney, which is a rabbit, the hare, the swine, and it says, they are unclean to you. Leviticus 11 is a powerful chapter. Hello, I'm Rico Hill, the host of From Sickness to Health, and this is... Whoa, you all right?
19: Yeah, I'm just feeling a little sick.
18: Ah, well, okay, wait a minute. You go by the name Sickness and you're feeling sick?
19: Yeah, so?
18: Just saying the irony, right?
19: Something I ate went down the wrong way.
18: Okay, say that. Let me get you some water, all right?
19: No, I already tried that.
18: All right, let's try this. Well, here you go. Ready? Oh, man, what is that?
19: That was dinner.
18: That's shrimp. That's unclean food, man. You're eating unclean food.
19: Oh, it is not unclean. I washed him thoroughly.
18: Oh, man, you need to read Leviticus 11.
19: I don't want to hear it. I love shrimp, lobster, crab, anything creepy crawly.
18: All right, fine. If you haven't guessed already, today's topic is clean and unclean food. Roll it.
19: Hey, which way did it go?
18: It ran off over there somewhere.
19: Ran off?

0: Hello, and thank you for joining us here in the studio of From Sickness to Health. You know me, I'm Rico Hill, but today I have someone you may not have met, but you are going to be happy that you met him because he's going to share some wonderful information with us. It is our good friend, Dr. Milton Mills, who is a physician, and he is part of the critical care unit of the United Medical Center in Washington, D.C. That's my hometown. He is the Associate Director of Preventative Medicine, and that is for the Physicians Committee for Responsible Medicine. That means that he's going around lecturing. Not only is he caring for patients, but he's also educating them. And that's a big part of what we do here on From Sickness to Health, because we want to see you go from sickness to health. Welcome to the program, Dr. Mills.
1: I'm happy to be here, Rico.
0: You know, we're talking about something today that a lot of people, they read their Bibles, they have studied things, but they miss this point. And we're talking about clean and unclean foods, or clean and unclean meats, to be more specific. And today, we're going to break this whole thing down. We're going to get rid of the myths and the misconceptions. We're going to get to what not only the science says, what a good, responsible, preventative physician would say, but we're going to look at what God says as well, as we always do. So hang around. We're going to take a look at what our friend Sickness has to say about it, because we want to be balanced, don't we? So let's see what Sickness has to say about this subject.
2: Thank you, Rico. I'm preparing an exquisite dinner tonight for some of my frenemies, a group of health nuts. They only eat clean and local, organic, non... I don't even know. It's kind of annoying, to be honest. Vegans and vegetarians, they annoy me a lot. So anyway, I'm trying to be creative. It's much harder to be sick when you're vegetarian, so I've got to do some things that I would not otherwise do. I'm gonna make some greens, which is good for you, but I'm gonna add in a little bit of pig feet for flavor, which is nice. And also, I'm gonna add some shrimp and some lobster. That's gonna be great. And then last but not least, I'm making some vegetarian rice patties, but I'm using crab sauce for flavor. It's gonna be great. You know, vegetarians, they think they're pretty smart, but not all of them read the labels. That's how I get them. Lard, oh, that's a great one. You know, lard is pork fat. Not a lot of people know that. Sneaky, I know. So anyway, that's what I do. I've sent out invitations to all my health nut friends. They're coming expecting this great meal, and I'm gonna make sure it's amazing. You know, one last ingredient I had to consider is you gotta make sure some of these guys are technically not unclean. So I'm gonna scrub them down real nice. Back to you, Rico.
0: So, shrimp, lobster, lard. So let's start out by what's the book of Leviticus, the book of Leviticus tells us that there are some issues. God says there's an issue with eating certain foods. He deems them unclean to us, as we saw in the opening of the program. But let's hear from you. What's wrong with lobster? What's wrong with shrimp? What's wrong with pork?
1: Okay. Well, first of all, as a physician, I just have to point out that that chapter in Leviticus makes it clear that God actually wanted the Israelites to be plant eaters, but they demanded meat. And that upset him because that wasn't his original plan. Genesis makes it clear that he designed us to be pure plant eaters. When he brought them out of Egypt, he fed them only with manna, which Psalm 78 describes as being the corn of heaven.
0: Angels' food.
1: Angels' food, absolutely. But the Israelites demanded flesh because they were so addicted to eating animal flesh from the time that they spent in Egypt. And we can do, you can maybe at some point do another program on why eating animal flesh is so addictive. But that's for another time. But they were addicted to it, so God said, okay, fine. If you're going to eat it, there are certain types that you can eat, but other types you can never touch. Under no circumstances. And so he gave them a list of the clean and the unclean.
0: But wait a minute now, that's the law of Moses that's found in, you know, the Old Testament, and that's what people would say.
1: Nope, that's not true. the concept of clean versus unclean existed from the very beginning, because Noah took the clean animals into the ark by sevens, and the unclean he only took in by twos. And that was because, one, the clean animals were to be used both for sacrifice and temporarily for food, because all of the vegetation was going to be destroyed post-flood and need time to regenerate, but the unclean were never to be eaten.
0: Oh, wait. So there was a specific purpose for the unclean ones, so they must have been, because God said take them onto the boat.
1: Right.
0: Absolutely. So they must have been. So what is the purpose? If we're not supposed to eat them, what are we supposed to do with the shrimp and the lobster and the crab? People love their crab. You're from the Maryland area. They say, you know, crab lovers is Maryland, right?
1: Right. They are designed to clean up the environment. Any dead thing that floats to the bottom of the ocean, lobster will immediately gravitate
0: anything
1: towards that dead whatever it is and began to eat it, and they essentially clean it up by ingesting it. That's their job. Mussels and clams will actually filter waste material out of the water. You can actually take raw sewage and pass it over a bed of oysters and mussels, and it will come out crystal clear at the other end. Why? Because they actually filter all of that organic material out of the water, and they consume it. That's their job. That's what they're designed to do. They do it very well. But if you then turn around and ingest their tissues, you are, in essence, eating fecal material, which is disgusting.
0: When you said raw sewage, that's what you were talking
1: about.
0: That's
1: exactly what I'm talking
0: about. So we find now that a lot of the sewage, for whatever reason, is finding its way into our waterways. Isn't that correct?
1: And so that's exactly what our sewage treatment plants do. They take the raw sewage, we flush down our toilets, emulsify it, and it goes out into the waterways. The shellfish actually take that stuff, they consume it, clear the water, and they actually incorporate the sewage into their tissues. That's what they're designed to do. That is the way God designed them to clean the environment.
0: So God had a design to actually clean our waterways so that they would be safe.
1: Absolutely.
0: But we find that he also had a design how to clean the land.
1: Yes.
0: We're talking about the swine or the pork, pigs. They were the land animals. They were part of those two by two that were taken onto the ark. And their job was to clean up all the mess, wasn't it?
1: Yes, it was.
0: Let's see if...
1: And yes, it is.
0: And yes, it is. Still, currently, right?
1: Yes.
0: So let's see. Let's take a look at this news clip, and maybe we can get some further insights. Was God right? Let's see.
1: Sure.
3: A big Consumer Reports study found a high rate of contamination in pork chops and ground pork from a kind of bacteria that continued to the emergency room. ABC's Dr. Richard Besser brings us the whole picture.
4: You don't know its name, but you may be one of the 100,000 Americans who get sick each year from a bacteria called Yersinia. And today's study explains why. Consumer Reports tested pork, the types you'd buy in the supermarket, including pork chops and ground pork. They found that nearly 70% of the samples they tested had the dangerous bacteria Yersinia on them. Ground pork turned out to be even more risky than pork chops.
5: This should be a wake-up call to the American public. What are we doing in terms of monitoring the safety of pork, and what can we do in the future?
0: Wow. You know, something that stood out to me about that clip, Doctor, is that you heard the response from the woman. She said, we have to do something to monitor the safety of, you know, what can we do to make it more safe, basically, is what she was saying. But when you're seeing numbers like 68% of, like, some of the pork chop, the chops, and 74% of the ground pork having this bacteria, Yersinia, and it's causing all these health issues, I mean, it's a waste of time, isn't it? Because God has said you can't eat it. Let's talk about the pig.
1: He said, don't touch it. And it's amazing to me that the response of the sort of health Department is, well, this stuff is loaded with dangerous bacteria, so let's try and monitor food to try and catch it before it kills. I mean, that's crazy. We shouldn't be eating it in the first place. This stuff is riven with these very dangerous types of bacteria. Furthermore, the trichina worm that everybody knows about is still present in pork, which is why it is always recommended that you cook pork to very high temperatures in order to kill it. Now, in this country, we don't see a lot of the problem that comes from eating undercooked pork, which is a brain infection called cysticercosis, which is where people get these cysts in their brains, which can cause seizures and in certain cases even death. But we do see it from people coming from other countries like Mexico and certain Latin American countries.
0: Can I just jump in for a second? I was with one of my doctor friends this past weekend, and we were talking about the trichina worm, the trichinosis that finds its way into people's bodies and even lodges in their brains. And we actually show a clip ordinarily, but we're not going to show you that one. It would be too much for you to handle. But we have an operation of someone actually having, they thought the woman had a brain tumor, only to go in and they found the worm. It had grown to a couple of inches in size, and they had to remove it, and it was still alive. This is the thing. But the cysticercosis you're talking about, this doctor shared with us this past weekend that there's almost 90% of his surgeries, they're seeing it in his patients.
1: Right.
0: So it's happening. This is becoming pervasive.
1: Right. This is still very prevalent. So it's the trichina worm. It's the Yersinia. And then, you know, there's this campaign in the pork industry to try and pass pork off as white meat. They say pork, the other white meat.
0: That's marketing, isn't it?
1: Yeah, that is marketing because it's an absolute lie. The leanest cuts of pork you can buy are still over 50% fat by calories. So pork is extremely high in fat, and that is very unhealthy. It will raise your risk for heart disease, number of cancers, and other health problems, as well as dealing with all of these infections that we're talking about. So again, God said don't touch it. He knew what he was talking about because this is very unhealthy food.
0: Okay, let's make this very practical, because in a lot of communities, certainly in our community, I mean, we come from, and I mean, you're working in the same place where I grew up, so we have a large African-American community.
1: Absolutely.
0: We have a large Hispanic community in our cities, and some of the foods that we just love, absolutely tied to tradition, is soul food. And in soul food, we're talking about fried foods, fried this, fried that. But let's break it down. Let's be very practical, because people are hearing this and they're saying, are they talking about my food? Well, we talked about shrimp. We talked about crab lovers, very toxic. We're talking about lobster. We won't find that as much, but still we have the our version, the shrimp version, tiny version of the lobster. But we're talking about pork in all of its form, bacon, ham, talking about what else? Ham,
1: chitlins, neck bones, oxtails.
0: I didn't want to go there, but we just went there. Chitlins, but it's something, it's real.
1: Right.
0: And this, we're talking about the intestines, the pig intestines. And this is something that coming up, you know, in months to come, we're going to see lots of it for New Year's and all these different holidays. People bring out the chitlins, and we're talking about something that is so dangerous for us to eat.
1: Absolutely. First of all, it's not soul food. It's plantation food, because West Africans don't eat this way. Traditional West Africans did not include these kinds of foods in their diet.
0: And the reason why you're saying West Africans is because most African Americans who have come here came from the Western
1: part. That's where the slaves were obtained.
0: But not their diet, you're
1: saying. That's not their traditional diet. What happened was when these West Africans were brought to the American plantations, they were literally forced to eat the garbage of the plantation. So that's why they were forced to eat the entrails of the pig, the pig's feet. its ears, its tails, the ox, the cow's neck bones, the cow's tail. All of these things were the things that they would ordinarily throw away, but instead of throwing them away, they fed them to the slaves. Unfortunately, when the slaves were freed, they turned around and owned what is essentially a dietary vestige of slavery. And we know that these foods are higher in cholesterol, higher in fat, cause excess rates of disease, and are very unhealthy. And we need to reject these foods and get back to what is our true dietary heritage, and that is a low-fat, plant-based diet that does not include these very unhealthy dietary echoes of a slavery past.
0: Now, you know, some would say, well, it tastes so good. First of all, it tastes, we've been eating it for years, and, you know, let me just play the advocate here.
1: Sure.
0: They'll say, well, you know, we've been eating this way for years.
1: Right.
0: Grandma ate this way,
1: right,
0: and she lived to be 85 years old.
1: And
0: but what was wrong with Grandma up to 85?
1: That's exactly right. Grandma couldn't walk. She, you know, had diabetes. She had heart disease. She probably had cataracts. And my point is, if she lived to be 85 abusing herself, she probably would have lived to be 105 if she had taken care of herself. The other point is this. Nobody asked for fried chicken or pork chop or chitlins in the delivery room. Everything we think we like, we had to learn to like. Babies are born without preferences. They have to be taught to like these unhealthy foods. And just like we learned to like unhealthy things, we can unlearn those bad habits and learn to like things that are good for us and that actually promote and preserve our health as opposed to destroying it.
0: Perfect, perfect. You know what? As always, we want to not only hear what you have to say, we've heard the side of Sickness where he gives his point of view, you know, sort of in a provocative way to stimulate the conversation. We looked at the news clip and we've seen, you know, that in the news clip, it's clear God said don't touch it, and we're seeing that it has dangerous bacteria. So let's take a look at what people are saying on the streets.
1: Sure.
0: Because that's going to be important for our conversation. And I think our audience needs to hear
1: absolutely
0: what they think, because other people on the street are saying the same thing. So let's take a look.
2: All right. I'm here with my man, Mark. Mark, what do you think about, you ever heard that discussion on clean and unclean food?
6: Oh, yeah.
2: Oh, yeah. He knows what he's talking about. All right. So let's talk about lobster. You ever heard of lobster?
6: Yeah.
2: You like lobster?
6: Yeah.
2: What do you like about it?
6: Oh, first look of it, it's nice to taste, especially a lobster tail,
2: lobster
6: butter.
2: Oh, man. Man, you might even want to eat some lobster right now. Or what about shrimp and gumbo shrimp and
6: shrimp cocktail,
2: pickled shrimp, shrimp cocktail.
6: Coconut shrimp.
7: I don't like shrimp, I like scrimp.
2: There we go.
7: I can do scrimp, I can do it grilled, I can do it sauteed. It's a whole lot of different shrimp.
2: Scrimp, right here. Good stuff. So here's the argument. Some people say that lobsters are unclean. What would you say to that person?
8: Lobster is delicious.
2: Lobster is delicious? I love this lady.
9: I don't know.
2: He doesn't know. That's okay. Lobster. What do you think of lobster?
8: Awesome tasty.
2: Awesome tasty. What do you think about this whole debate with religious people and a lot of groups in the world, clean and unclean foods? You ever heard that argument?
6: I heard the clean and unclean foods, but not associated with religious groups.
2: Well, all right, when you say clean foods and unclean, give me an example of what people call unclean food.
6: Oh, anything that's taken out of its processed foods.
2: Yeah, exactly. So if I take a lobster and I wash it, it's clean, right?
6: Yeah.
2: Yeah, it's clean. That's exactly right. Rico, the unclean meat eaters have spoken. Back to you.
0: There you have it. They don't know.
1: No.
0: They don't know. They are, you know, they're walking blindly in a world where God is trying to keep us on a narrow path of health, but anything and everything is out there for consumption, and yet it's making us sick, isn't it, doctor?
1: Yes, it is. You know, when my patients tell me, oh, I love shrimp, I explain to them and say, you know, a shrimp is just a big ocean-going cockroach.
0: What?
1: Yes, that's exactly what it is. It does in the ocean what cockroaches do on land. It runs around eating all the garbage.
0: Scavengers.
1: That's exactly right. So and that's what it's designed to do, and it does it very well. But if you want, you wouldn't dare touch a cockroach on land. Why do you want to eat one from the ocean?
0: I don't even want to think about it.
1: Exactly.
0: Now, you know, what comes to my mind, to bring it back to God and His design and His purpose. What was God's purpose? I think that's where we need to start to go, because when I consider that God had a purpose for these animals, for these creatures, He has a purpose for our bodies. In fact, I'm reminded of Psalm 100 and verse 3. It says, "Know ye not that the Lord, He is God. It is He that hath made us, and not we ourselves. We are His people and the sheep of His pasture."
1: Amen.
0: Psalm 100 verse 3. So God wants us to know that He made us. And He goes even further and says, you didn't make yourself. So if God knows us and He made us, He should know what will happen when we put things into our body. Not unlike the shrimp, the crab, the clams, the oysters. When we put them into our body, they're toxic. And He knew it, didn't He?
1: Yes, He did.
0: And also, I read earlier that, we talked about earlier, how God designed this body for a plant-based diet. And then there was an emergency diet that God brought in. And that was, it was flesh food. But He says, the blood, it's going to require your lives. Now, you know what I've heard, Doctor? When sharing that information, you know what people say? Well, I am a New Testament Christian. All those things don't matter to me because you brought those from the Old Testament. Now, what's wrong with blood? And then I like to take a look at Scripture. What's the problem with the blood of animals?
1: Well, first of all, it's full of iron. And again,
0: that's not a bad thing. We need iron, right?
1: No, not a lot of it. Because science is now telling us that excess iron promotes disease. It promotes cancer. It promotes infection. It promotes autoimmune diseases. When you get too much iron, it causes disease. Because iron is like a match. It's a catalyst. It would be like having boxes and boxes of matches stored in your living room. You wouldn't dare do that. Yeah, you want to have maybe a box of matches to light your fireplace, but you wouldn't want matches stacked up to the rafters because it will start a fire eventually.
0: Oh,
1: and the same
0: beautiful
1: thing happens in your body when you have too much iron. It causes runaway inflammatory disease.
0: Inflammation.
1: Yes.
0: Which is a precursor to scar tissuing.
1: Well, and to all sorts of conditions, heart disease, cancer, infection, autoimmune problems.
0: So all these things are going to lead to dangerous lifestyle diseases that...
1: And premature death.
0: And premature death. Whoa. Now, I want to read something from the book of Acts, chapter 15 and verse 20, for those who would say, wait, that's Old Testament. I'll allow you to comment. It says here in Acts chapter 15 and verse 20, it says, "But that we write unto them that they abstain from pollutions of idols and from fornication and from things strangled and from blood." So that excessive iron that you're talking about, God knew it. He said it's too much.
1: Absolutely.
0: And it will lead to dangerous lifestyle diseases, but also protein that is found in the meats and in the tissue. And talk about that a little bit before we run out of time. We've got just about a minute and a half.
1: Sure. Animal protein has been shown over and over again to raise levels of hormones that are called IGF-1, IGF-2, which stands for insulin-like growth factor 1 and 2. The higher the levels of these, of IGF-1 and 2 in your body, the greater your risk of developing various types of cancer, also of developing diabetes and a number of other inflammatory conditions that, again, lead to disease. So, again, animal protein is actually toxic to our system, whereas plant proteins actually are very beneficial to our system. Animal proteins tend to promote atherosclerosis. Plant proteins don't. Plant proteins actually benefit our immune system. Animal proteins tend to down regulate your immune system. And that's not a good thing because your immune system is your police force. It's what guards your body against infection, guards your body against tumor formation. You need a healthy, robust immune system.
0: Whoa. I tell you, you know what? It just sort of opens my mind up to, you mentioned diabetes. We're going to have you back and come back and talk about diabetes in this context. This has been a fascinating discussion with Dr. Milton Mills as we've been talking about clean and unclean meats, but also the blood that's in meat and why we love it so much. Now, this has been a greater context for you, I hope, in terms of seeing the things that's in your own family, the cancer, the diabetes. But we're going to come back and we're going to talk about this some more. So tune in the next time on From Sickness to Health. Thank you, Dr. Milton Mills. We appreciate it. And we'll see you again. I remember when eating clean and unclean foods became very, very real to our family. We were just eating the things that we loved and we weren't really thinking about it. We didn't care. We didn't know any better. We just was enjoying our food. It tastes great, so what was the problem? But there was this time, I was about 8 years old, and we had a certain pork item, and the entire family, all 8 of us, became so incredibly sick. I have not had pork since that day. Now, today we have shared with you that which is clean and that which is unclean.
2: Hey,
0: and
2: yeah, but what about bacon? What about bacon?
0: If it comes from a pig, it's unclean.
2: Yeah, but it tastes so good.
0: It's not about taste. It's about what the Word of God says.
2: See, that's where you got this old Leviticus and Old Testament stuff totally wrong. When people are offered a BLT, can't resist it. Gumbo, shrimp, lobster, all in one. Look. People are going to eat what they're going to eat.
0: And we are going to keep informing them about what is good, what is healthy, and that which will do you the best.
2: What about barbecue snake chops?
0: It's what? It's out.
2: Yeah, no, you put it on the grill, the fire seems to somehow eliminate all the parasites.
0: No, it's unclean, it's unclean.
2: How about tofu and armadillo?
0: Armadillo?
2: Well, see, the tofu balances out the leprosy in the armadillo.
0: You know what? Now you're just being silly. Here's the thing. The laws of health are like any other laws. If they're broken, there are consequences. The psalmist David says, we are fearfully and wonderfully made. Look, God did not give us the book of Leviticus for a bunch of restrictions and rules. He did it because he loves us and he wants us to be healthy.
2: It's rules and restrictions.
0: Anyway, that's our program for today. I leave you with this. 3 John 2, beloved, I wish above all things that thou mayest prosper and be in
9: health. How did a wowser become an Anzac legend? 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
1: This is It Is Written. I'm John Bradshaw. Thanks for joining me for part five of our five-part series, Conspiracy, More Than Just a Theory. We're looking at the greatest conspiracy of them all, the conspiracy to bring down the government of God and to cause planet Earth to fall finally and forever into the hands of a fallen angel. This conspiracy is actually quite easy to see through, but like most modern conspiracies, your ability to see this one for what it really is correlates with your desire to actually want to do so.
2: Look around the world. Standards are down. Violence is up. The amount of people in the United States who claim no religious faith at all has risen more than 250% in the last 25 years or so. While the internet can be a tool for great good, it's also a toxic wasteland. Morality as we used to know it has been turned upside down. It's evidence that there's something going on behind the scenes. There's a spiritual war taking place, a battle for the soul of every person alive. The Bible says in the book of Revelation, "Rejoice, ye heavens, and ye that dwell in them. Woe to the inhabitants of the earth and of the sea, for the devil is come down to you having great wrath, because he knows that he has a short time. The less time he has, the more furiously the devil works."
1: What that means for us today is that you have an increasing amount of people departing more and more from solid biblical principles. Now, you might expect that as knowledge increases, that as we march down through the stream of time, that people would actually trend towards believing what makes sense, what's true and what's accurate. But in this massive universe-wide conspiracy, that's not what's happening. Now, I'm going to give you an example of that in just a moment, but first, let's take a look at another modern-day conspiracy theory. When I was a kid growing up, we had in our family home a globe. I was fascinated by that globe. Far-off countries and continents and vast oceans. And like every other globe I had or have ever seen, it was round. It was a representation of planet Earth, and it was spherical, like a ball. Every photograph that you have ever seen taken of planet Earth from outer space, and there have been countless thousands of them taken, shows that this Earth is round.
2: But in spite of what most would believe is scientific evidence, photographic evidence, eyewitness testimony, the flat Earth movement is alive and well. It was on the brink of dying out when the internet was born. And with the advent of Facebook and then YouTube, there's no shortage of people willing to share their claims that the Earth is not spheroid.
1: A number of very high-profile people have come out and stated very publicly that they believe the Earth is flat. In fact, there's a surprising chorus of voices around the world stating that, in their opinion, the Earth is not a sphere. And why do they think that? Well, they believe it's all a conspiracy led by NASA and other government agencies. What about those photos that we've seen from space? It's showing us, we thought, the Earth is round. Well, they say they're all fakes. So there's a belief system that flies in the face of everything we were taught to believe when we were kids. It seems to contradict evidence that we would look at and say, the evidence is clear. Now, the same thing happens spiritually, and I'm going to show you how in just a moment. But first, there's a reason I'm in beautiful Washington State. I've come here to talk to a man who is fully persuaded the Earth is flat. His name is Mark Sargent. Mark, let me begin by asking you this.
3: Yes.
1: How did you come to embrace the idea that the Earth is flat?
3: Boredom. Sheer conspiracy boredom. And that is not a lie. And by that I mean, I was into just about every conspiracy you can think of. And I wasn't a tin

0: foil hat wearing, you know, Ted Kaczynski type guy, I had an opinion on just about every conspiracy, and every conspiracy person knows about Flat Earth, and they all hate it. It's a book on the shelf you're never going to read. It's the DVD you bought you're never going to unwrap. It's terrible. Everyone knows. It's like Flat Earth. It's silly. It's ridiculous. And it was one of my bucket lists. It's like, okay, I can shut this thing down. And so that's what I wanted to do. And I said, I'm going to look at Flat Earth for the first time ever. And I clicked on a Flat Earth video on YouTube and immediately had a visceral response to it. 9 months later, beginning of 2015, I was beside myself. I couldn't prove the globe in a court of law anymore. So I made a series of videos called The Flat Earth Clues, put them out to the internet. I said, you know what? The internet's smarter than I am. Tell me where I went wrong. And everybody came back and said, you know what? You may be onto something. Here we are, 4 years later.
1: So many people are going to say, here's the Earth.
0: Right.
1: It's a very small Earth if this was the Earth, but right. Here's the Earth. This is what we grew up knowing.
0: Yeah.
1: So
0: right.
1: Explain to me how that isn't
0: yeah.
1: that.
0: Yeah, how is this globe not what we think it is?
1: Correct.
0: And I'll give you some short, the crib notes of this. Mainstream science says that we are exactly this. We're this tiny little rock covered by a thin sheen of water, which is covered by a thin sheen of smoky atmosphere that's spinning around the universe in 5 different directions, and we are absolutely meaningless. We have no purpose in life, and we're an accident. Flat Earth community says the exact opposite, that you're not this, that you're more something like this, which is about the same size, by the way, a flat enclosed world with the North Pole at the center and the outer rim being made out of a continent called Antarctica, that we're covered in some sort of dome-like structure, that it was made by the Creator or God. And if it was made by the Creator, then we absolutely have purpose. And this is what all cultures believed in at one point. Up until really about 500 years ago, just about every culture you could think of drew this image instead of this. It was only science that came along later that changed it from this to this.
1: So why do you think science would have done that? The understanding, as I understand it, is that there's people who know the Earth is flat,
0: right.
1: Claim, however, that it is spherical. Why make that claim?
0: Well, 500 years ago, I can't exactly tell you why they said it, but what I'm saying here is that even our best and brightest, even our best scientists didn't know until about 1960 what the world actually looked like. Remember, the first picture that was ever taken of Earth wasn't taken until 1972. So the big question is that if the best and brightest figured out in 1960, would they tell people? If they've been telling people for 500 years that it was this, they say mathematically, this is what it should look like. And then 500 years later in 1960, it's not this, but it's this. Would you tell people? No. No, you wouldn't. Because at that point, the major institutions that you've built up over the last 5 centuries are in jeopardy. So you have to keep this a secret for as long as possible.
1: So you think that science just feels like it has too much to lose because it would be embarrassed about its last so many years of teaching?
0: Way more than that. What I'm talking about is threefold. Meaning, think about what would happen if all of a sudden the UN announced that, oh yeah, by the way, this is what it looks like. Think of what might happen. First thing would be academically. Every university in every country, we're talking astrophysics and astronomy, would have to shut down tomorrow. And they would not reopen. The remaining physical sciences, geology, hydrology, biology, archaeology, you have to be retooled from the ground up. That's every university. That's just academically. Economically, world markets would have to shut down for several months just to figure out what this means exactly. You know, I mean, come on, if Donald Trump caught pneumonia tomorrow, the markets would react. Imagine what would happen if you showed them this. But the big thing is religiously, which is the 5 major religious houses of this world, Judaism, Hinduism, Buddhism, Islam, and Christianity. You're all of a sudden giving them leverage against science, and you're asking them to show restraint. Not an easy thing to do, because science would come back and say, okay, so you were wrong about this. What else are you wrong about? Let's revisit things like carbon dating, evolution, the Big Bang Theory, dark matter. It goes on and on.
1: I'm really fascinated that you connect the flat earth with creation,
0: yes.
1: And it seems that you connect the spherical earth with Darwinism and evolution.
0: Yes. Yeah, very, very much so. Science built their institution off this icon. And it is an icon. Everything that they do is based off of this. This is where this is their starting point.
1: So we've sent satellites to Jupiter and almost through the bands of Saturn and so on and so on.
0: Right.
1: What are they sending back? What are we seeing from the Hubble telescope?
0: You're seeing what they want you to see. And that's a great question, because what I mean is, every space story comes out, and we've been seeing a lot more of them recently over the last few years. Ever since we started doing our thing, there have been something what I call space beat stories. They don't care if you even read the article. All they want you to do is glance at the headline, because if you glance at the headline and you even register the words just for a second, it's all the same thing. And that is, hey, there's a thing on Mars that could be a face. Hey, there's a hexagon on Saturn. Hey, we're reclassifying Pluto. Hey, there's something happening, you know, with the Mars rover, and so on and so on. It's all the same thing. And that is, you're on a globe. It's just reinforcement for the globe. They're trying to keep this as secret as long as possible, and it's only now starting to fall apart.
1: So are the other planets spherical?
0: They don't even exist. They're just lights in the sky. If you go to a planetarium and you look up at Jupiter and you have a pair of binoculars, well, does it make Jupiter more or less real? It's like, well, it doesn't matter because I'm in a building. It's like, yeah, who's to say when you walk out of that building you're just walking into a much bigger one? That's all we're really talking about here, a giant Truman Show, a giant structure with walls and a floor and a ceiling.
1: As you were researching this, you said it took you 9 months to arrive at the position you now find yourself in.
0: Right.
1: What were the difficult questions where you say, oh, the round earthers have really got a good point here?
0: When we were going through this, there were a few weak points, absolutely, but not enough to sway us away from the flat earth model. So on a flat earth model, for example, probably the weakest point we have, and it's not that weak because there's nothing we can do about it, is the Antarctic sun. Meaning if the sun and the moon are traveling around like mobiles above a child's crib, and the North Pole's at the center, well, the Antarctic coastline can't get 24 hours of sun unless you have multiple light sources or there's something going on with the light sources that we don't know about. And that wouldn't surprise me. Remember, the technology that we have now that we're using at this point is still not that advanced. We've only had HD televisions for 20 years. So the Antarctic sun is probably the worst, but compared to all the other points we have, doesn't even begin to balance the scales.
1: So tell me about the Flat Earth community. How big is this community?
0: It's huge. There's so many millions of people in this. I'm scared to even suggest the numbers. Meaning, and I didn't even know how big they were until a survey came out by a research company in Britain called U.gov. Were not affiliated with us in any way. They were a scientific research company. They wanted to prove it for themselves. So they pulled 10,000 Americans to see who was believing in this and who wasn't. And the number that really, really jumped out at them was the 18 to 24-year-olds. Was a full third were believing in this model. And that's what has scared a lot of scientists, to where there were scientific people that were coming out and making articles saying, well, it's obvious that U.gov did bad research. It's like, what are you talking about? It's your guys. Why are you attacking your own team? It's like, well, they obviously did it wrong. The numbers can't be 30%, 34% for 18 to 24-year-olds. It cannot be. It's like, yeah, it is. I'm absolutely guaranteeing that, because not only am I talking to the 18 to 24-year-olds, I'm talking to the 12 to 17-year-olds. They're contacting me daily and trying to get me to do things with them.
1: Mark, thank you. Really appreciate your time.
0: Thank you.
1: Thank you very much. Thanks for joining me today on It Is Written. This is conspiracy, more than just a theory. See, you've got people who believe that the Earth is flat. Well, how do we know it isn't? Eyewitness accounts. You've seen the photos, and people have been up there and seen the spherical Earth. Does it matter what you believe? Well, you might debate that one way or the other when it comes to the Earth being flat. But what about spiritually? Does it really matter what you believe? Look at this with me. It's Revelation 19, starting in verse 11. And I saw heaven opened, and behold, a white horse. And he that sat upon him was called Faithful and True. And in righteousness he doth judge and make war. His eyes were as a flame of fire, and on his head were many crowns. And he had a name written that no man knew but he himself. And he was clothed with a vesture dipped in blood. And his name is called the Word of God. Goes on for two or three more verses. It's the return of Jesus to the world. Paul wrote about that same event in several places. Here's how he described it to the church of Thessalonica. For the Lord himself shall descend from heaven with a shout, with the voice of the archangel, and with the trump of God. And the dead in Christ shall rise first. Then we which are alive and remain shall be caught up together with them in the clouds to meet the Lord in the air. And so shall we ever be with the Lord. Does it matter what you believe? Well, absolutely, as far as that affects your readiness for the return of Jesus. What you believe impacts how you live. Satan knows better than anyone that Jesus is coming back to the earth, and he doesn't want you to be ready for that. He's even prepared a huge deception, a huge issue at the close of time that will cause masses of people to lose their way spiritually. Revelation 13:3 says, "And I saw one of his heads as it were wounded to death, and his deadly wound was healed, and all the world wondered after the beast." Now verse 8, "And all that dwell upon the earth shall worship him, whose names are not written in the book of life of the Lamb slain from the foundation of the world." Then later in the chapter, "And he causeth all, both small and great, rich and poor, free and bond, to receive a mark in their right hand or in their foreheads, and that no man might buy or sell, save he that had the mark, or the name of the beast, or the number of his name." If you were to read that without any sort of view of the big picture, it might sound as far-fetched to you as the idea that the earth is flat, or that Bigfoot exists, or that chemtrails are poisoning the planet, or that aliens are being kept at Area 51, or that the moon landing never happened and was faked. But when you look at the Bible, there's no doubt. It's all leading to the return of Jesus. And when Jesus returns, time is up for the inhabitants of planet Earth. Revelation 22:11 says, "He that is unjust, let him be unjust still. And he which is filthy, let him be filthy still. And he that is righteous, let him be righteous still. And he that is holy, let him be holy still." There will come a time that it will be too late. Salvation will no longer be on offer. It's important to be ready for Jesus' return. As Jesus himself said in Matthew 24, "Therefore, you also be ready." What does the ending of this great conspiracy mean for people on planet Earth? Well, one day there'll be no more sin, and no more of everything bound up with sin. Revelation 21:4 says, "And God shall wipe away all tears from their eyes, and there shall be no more death, neither sorrow nor crying, neither shall there be any more pain, for the former things are passed away." No more death, no more funerals, no more surgery, no more illness, no more violence, no more crime, no more, not forever. The Bible says we'll live in a place where the streets are paved with gold. Revelation 21:21 says, "And the 12 gates were 12 pearls. Every several gate was of one pearl. And the street of the city was pure gold, as it were transparent glass. The tree of life will be there. In the midst of the street of it, and on either side of the river, was there the tree of life, which bare 12 manner of fruits, and yielded her fruit every month. And the leaves of the tree were for the healing of the nations." A world without sin, which means a world, a universe without the devil. Ultimately, sin and Satan will be no more. That's God's plan for the world. And of course, it's God's plan for you. God wants you to be saved. John 3:16 tells us that God so loved the world that he gave his only begotten Son, that whosoever believeth in him should not perish, but have everlasting life. Peter wrote that God is not willing that any should perish, but that all should come to repentance. That's 2 Peter 3, verse 9. Not that everyone will come to repentance, but that's God's will. It's what God is striving for. It's what his Spirit works for. It's why angels minister, to turn you towards heaven in what are the last days of the earth's history. But the devil works. Temptation, distraction, self-interest, pride, skepticism, and on and on and on. So what is it that God is offering? In just a moment, I'm going to answer that question for you. I'll be right back. The ground shook. Lightning flashed. there was thunder. God gave his Ten Commandments, writing them on stone, delivering them to Moses to take down from the mountain to the people. Are those Ten Commandments still valid and relevant for us today? Join me for Great Chapters of the Bible, our ongoing series on It Is Written, as we look at another great chapter of the Bible, Exodus chapter 20, written long ago, but is it relevant for us today? And if Exodus chapter 20 is relevant for you and me today, how does God want it to impact our lives? We'll dig deep. Exodus chapter 20, another great chapter of the Bible. Don't miss it. Brought to you by It Is Written. Thanks for joining me on It Is Written. A moment ago, I asked you to think about what God is offering you. That is, offering you and me and, in fact, even the whole world. The answer is simple. God's offering freedom. On the other hand, what's the devil offering? The devil's offering slavery. You see it when people are free to have a good time and then they wake up hungover or sick or in jail or deeply ashamed. The devil has convinced people it's a bright idea to live independently of God, or worse, that they can claim to believe while that belief doesn't really change their lives. People who call themselves Christian while their actions definitely say otherwise. They might have fooled themselves, but they haven't fooled God. There's not a person alive who's smart enough or strong enough to defeat the devil. This conspiracy against the God of heaven, against his government, against his word. In this conspiracy, you've got on the one side human beings who have been weakened by 6,000 years of sin, who live in a world that is marinating in wickedness. And on the other side, you have a fallen angel who once dwelled in the presence of God and his followers who also are fallen angels. What chance do we have? Well, thank God, we have every chance. While human beings are under the death sentence that sin brings, the Bible says in 1 John 1 verse 9 that if we confess our sins, he is faithful and just to forgive us our sins and to cleanse us from all unrighteousness. God will forgive you of your sins. There is therefore now no condemnation to them which are in Christ Jesus, who walk not after the flesh, but after the Spirit. Romans 8 verse 1. Then Jesus himself will fill you with his presence. The Holy Spirit brings the personal presence of Jesus into your life. Paul wrote in Romans 6:18 that being then made free from sin, he became the servants of righteousness. God frees us from the power of sin, enabling us to live his way and not our own way, to live lives characterized by love and not selfishness. Paul said that if anyone is in Christ, that person is a new creature. Old things are passed away, he wrote. Behold, all things are become new. 2 Corinthians 5:17. With faith in Jesus, you can live confidently as you look forward to eternity. He died for you. He's your mediator in heaven, and he'll keep you through his power. And he's coming back to the earth to end this whole terrible thing that the devil has pressed upon the world. There's a massive spiritual battle raging in our world right now, but not a single person needs to end up on the wrong side of this. If you've sinned, God will forgive you. If you're weak, God will strengthen you. In fact, he says that his strength is made perfect in weakness. If you're a failure, God will give you success. If you're new to faith in God, he pledges to grow you and nurture you and guide you. And God says he'll never leave you, and he'll never, ever forsake you. I'm grateful that throughout eternity, sin will never rear its ugly head again. And through all eternity, we'll be in the presence of Jesus. If it's hard to imagine what that'll be like, it won't be hard for much longer, because surely Jesus is soon to return to this world. Now the question is, will you be ready? Let's not make the mistake of looking into the future and saying, I don't know if I can be good enough then. It's not a question of being good enough. It's a question of accepting Jesus as your Lord and Savior and claiming his goodness as your own. When you've done that, you grow in his grace and you just keep on growing in his direction and grow towards his kingdom. If you claim Jesus as your friend, as your savior, as your Lord, you're claiming everlasting life. You're claiming readiness for Jesus' return. Let's accept that readiness from Jesus now. Our Father in heaven, no, we're not good enough. No, we're not righteous enough, not righteous at all. And so we claim Jesus, not presumptuously, but in faith. We claim him saying, thank you for his righteousness. And thank you for changing us from the inside out, for making us what we could not make ourselves. Friend, are you willing to accept Jesus? I'm sure you are. He's willing to accept you. When we say amen in just a moment, I want you to say amen, knowing that heaven is yours, that your name is written in the book of life, and that when Jesus comes back, gravity will lose its power over the soles of your feet and you will go up. Our Father, we thank you for the reality of your love, of your goodness, and of Jesus' return, and of eternity with you. We thank you in Jesus' name. Let's say together, amen. Thank you. Thanks for joining me. I'm looking forward to seeing you next time. Until then, remember, it is written, man shall not live by bread alone, but by every word that proceeds from the mouth of God.

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2: 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So grab your Bibles, get comfortable, and be entertained by The Victorious Life. I'm Phil Pennington, and you're on Faith FM, positively different.
3: Now, I'd like to preface everything I'm going to say, and I've got a lot to say, by first issuing a disclaimer. I do not feel worthy. I'm not saying that through some false humility. I really don't. To even talk about this subject, because this is the most important subject, is worship. The great controversy is about worship. The reason the devil rebelled is because of worship. The reason you are created is for worship. And so when we talk about the purpose of worship, we really are walking on holy ground. But we've got this distorted, puny idea in Christian churches of what worship is. We think worship is all, that's the time when the pastors walk out on the platform and they go through their ritual and antics, and the preacher preaches, we sing the closing hymn, and we have then worshiped. That's a handicapped idea of what worship is. That's not worship. And when I went to a charismatic church, the idea of worship was, the more exuberant and rambunctious we became, the better our worship was. And that notion's even infecting some Adventist churches. That's not worship. That's not what God is talking about. Now, that's not to say there are not people that go to church Sabbath morning when the ministers march out, or that they even go to a charismatic church that don't engage in genuine worship. I'm not questioning that, but I'm saying it is so much more, it is so much bigger than that, and there are so many counterfeits. If worship is true, if it's real, if it's something that God wants from us, if you were the devil, would you create a counterfeit for it? Does the devil have a counterfeit Sabbath? Is there a counterfeit for the gift of tongues? Is there a counterfeit for baptisms? Counterfeit Holy Spirit? Are there lots of counterfeit Christs and counterfeit gods? Then why would it surprise us there would be counterfeit worship? Matter of fact, there are so many counterfeits for true worship that it's almost hard to distinguish the genuine. It's like, if you want to hide a diamond, a good place to do that is in a mountain of broken glass. It looks like it sparkles, you know, but it won't stand up to the test. I should probably begin by just reviewing a few verses for you here. I've got some of this on the laptop, and then I'll be looking at some stories with you out of the Bible, and I need to make sure I stop on time. Turn, please, with me to Matthew chapter 4, verse 8. Speaking of the temptation of Christ in the wilderness, those three temptations. And again, the devil took him up, last temptation, to an exceeding high mountain, Matthew 4, verse 8. And he showed him all the kingdoms of the world and their glory. And he said, all these things I will give you. Now, isn't that why Jesus came? He came into the world to save the world. And here the devil shows him all the kingdoms of the world, all the centers of the peoples, of the populations. He said, look, here's a world and all the people of the world, and I'm willing to give it to you on a silver platter. You don't need to die for it. I will give it to you. You know, the devil says that he's the prince of this world. Jesus even referred to him as that one time, because basically the devil kidnapped this world. He says, I'll give it to you if you will just fall down and worship me. The whole great controversy sprang out of perverted worship. Satan, Lucifer, wanted the worship that belongs to God. And so here he is. He wanted God's position. He says, look, all you've got to do is worship me, and I'll give it all to you. And you can do whatever you want with the human race as long as I'm on top and you serve me. And Jesus, without hesitating, responded, quoting scripture again. By the way, all three times Jesus met the temptations of the devil, he quoted from Deuteronomy. Away with you, Satan, for it is written, you shall worship the Lord your God, and him only shall you serve. You know, the first four commandments deal with worship. Actually, all of them do. But the first four, more specifically, are talking about God expects exclusive worship, that we're not to distort that worship, you know, how you're to worship him, not idols. And I suppose one reason that God is offended by the idolatry is the very idea that you can't manipulate and put God in time and space to be some little plastic figurine on your dashboard, or even a two-dimensional picture on the wall, an icon, is really an insult to the ever-present God. It's like, I'm going to put God here. And idolatry really belittles God. And so it's an insult. Talks about worshiping which God? What's his name? Don't take his name in vain. And when to worship him. And to reserve your life and your time for him. And so the first four commandments all involve worship. Seventh-day Adventists, if there's a people out there that should understand something about worship, it should be us. Because in the three angels' messages, Revelation 14, you want to go there real quick? This is our mandate, our marching orders for the world right now, is encapsulated in these final messages before the beast activates his last plan. Revelation 14, 6, then I saw another angel flying in the midst of heaven, having the everlasting gospel to preach to those who dwell on the earth, to every nation, tribe, and tongue. We've got a message that's to go to the world and people, saying with a loud voice, fear God, revere God, honor God, and give glory to him, for the hour of his judgment has come, and worship him. Now, why would God say worship him? You think, isn't that understood? That's because people are worshiping other things. You know, one reason God gives us the Ten Commandments is because they don't come naturally. Why would God say, don't steal, except that people want to take something from someone else? And he says, remember the Sabbath day. Why would he tell us to remember something if we had no problem remembering it? But we have problems remembering it. And so when he says, worship God, fear him, it's because we fear everything else. Who was it? Wesley that said, he that fears God fears nothing else. He that does not fear God fears everything else. And worship him that made the heaven and the earth and the sea and the springs of waters. And that, of course, is a quote that is drawn almost exactly from the fourth commandment. So I especially wanted to focus on that first angel's message there. It's all about what? Before you get into the second and third angel's message, it points to God. It says, worship him. What does the devil want? Worship me. And so what's the big battle revolve over? Who do you worship? Now, is it possible that there are some people who are worshiping the devil and they don't even know it? Now I'll ask another question. Is it possible there's some people that are worshiping God and they don't know it? Well, possibly. Are there people maybe in some countries that haven't been exposed to the gospel, but they see the Creator and the things that he's made, like it says in Romans, and they're just in awe of this God, whoever he is, they don't really know him. But they worship him in their hearts. And God has his people in these other nations that have this attitude about God that really they don't know who he is. So the big issue is, who do you worship? And, you know, I think even in the Seventh-day Adventist Church, we're being torn over this issue. Who to worship and how to worship and when to worship. And the devil is introducing some counterfeits for the genuine. Now, it probably would be a good idea at this point to give a definition for worship. And this is a condensed definition I've sort of amalgamated between Merriam-Webster and American Heritage Dictionary. Worship, the reverent love, adoration, honor, and devotion accorded a supernatural power, an idol or a sacred object. B, to regard with great or extravagant respect. C, the ceremonies, prayers, or other religious forms by which this love and honor is expressed. And it comes from the Old English word worth-ship. So when we worship God, we are talking about what his worth is. Now, what is the beast going to try and do in the last days? He compels the whole world, rich and poor, free and bond. Let's read that. Revelation 13, verse 12. I'm not going to be able to read all this, but I just want to give you some bookends in the Bible to contextualize what we're talking about. And he exercises all the authority of the first beast in his presence, and he causes the earth, compels, forces, the earth and those who dwell in it to worship the first beast whose deadly wound was healed. Forced to worship. Go to verse 15, same chapter, Revelation 13, 15. And he was granted power to give breath to the image of the beast, that the image of the beast should both speak and cause as many as would not worship the image of the beast should be killed. Compelled worship. Now, those who are worshiping the beast and the image in the last days, do they know that they're worshiping a beast? Not necessarily. Are they going to think they're worshiping God? John 16, verse 2, Jesus said, they'll put you out of the synagogues. Yes, the time is coming, future tense, that whoever kills you will think he offers God service. Did Paul really think he was worshiping God when he killed Stephen? Yeah, he thought this is what God wants. Now, that ought to scare you a little bit,

That means in the last days, there'll be people who sincerely think they're worshiping God, they're really worshiping the devil, and they don't know the difference. So we need to know, what is the difference between the two? How can we know that? Isn't it interesting that in the last days, there's going to be two groups that are going to worship? Everybody in the world is going to be polarized into one of two groups. One group is going to have the seal of God and worship God, correct? And the other group is going to worship the beast in his image. The group who worships wrong is going to seek to kill the group who worships right. So what's the big issue in the last days? Who and how do you worship? Where did the first murder come from in the Bible? You go to Genesis chapter 4, verse 1. Now Adam knew his wife Eve, and she conceived and bore Cain, and said, I've acquired a man from the Lord. This is Genesis 4, verse 2 now. And she bore again, this time his brother Abel. Now Abel was a keeper of sheep, but Cain was a tiller of the ground. And in the process of time, some years went by, it came to pass that Cain brought an offering of the fruit of the ground to the Lord. Now they've grown up, they're old enough to make their own offerings. And they knew about God. I mean, they're first generation church members. They could still see the garden, they could still see the Shekinah glory. I guess they're second generation, I should say. But I mean, here they're talking to parents that were created to be eternal. Can you imagine that? Having a father with no belly button? And in the process of time, it came to pass that Cain brought an offering of the fruit of the ground. Now, what Cain brought was the result of his work. There is no shedding of blood. And God had made it very clear that without the shedding of blood, there is no forgiveness of sins. But Cain, for whatever reason, he thought, you know, this is sort of a grisly process that we need to go through. After all, it was my mom and dad that sinned. It wasn't me. And maybe they can do it this way, but you know, we need to modernize things. How do we expect this religion to spread doing it that way? I mean, who's going to want to be part of a church that involves death like that? It's okay to make an offering, but do it as something that smells a little better. And he had a very naturalistic, environmentally friendly way of making an offering. Sound familiar? Said, we need to modernize things a little bit. You know, the killing of sheep and burning them on an altar. Let's bring some vegetables. Bring the fruit of the ground. Cain brought an offering of the fruit of the ground to the Lord. Abel also brought of the firstborn of his flock and their fat, as God had prescribed. And the Lord respected Abel in his offering, but he did not respect Cain in his offering. Now, what does that mean? They both had their altars. And back then, as it happened many times in the Bible, when they brought an offering to the Lord, this holy fire would come down. Remember when Moses built the temple, fire came down to inaugurate that earthly tabernacle? When Elijah on Mount Carmel, and I'll talk about that later, fire came down to show approval. When Solomon built his temple, it says in 2 Chronicles that the fire of God came down on the altar and the glory of the Lord filled, and they had this holy fire. They didn't use common fire. So way back there in the Garden of Eden, they weren't rubbing sticks together to burn up their sacrifices. They built their altars, they brought it before the Lord, they prayed, and fire came from heaven. Except, it only came on Abel's offering. Cain waited and waited, and all he got was fruit flies. And the longer he waited, the more irritated he became. And his brother Abel said, look, Cain, I've been telling you, you know, this is what God wants. God wants you to do it the way he said, that this is a type of the Messiah who's going to spill his blood for us, and you don't understand the sacrifice and the loss of life. And he, as he labored with his brother, he was right. But instead of Cain humbling himself, have you ever noticed that when you're talking with somebody and you've got the truth and they don't, that one of the reactions is anger? And Cain became furious with his brother, and in a diabolical rage, this was the first real loss of temper. By the way, if you lose your temper, the devil finds it. He took a club or something, and he bludgeoned his brother to death. They both were ostensibly worshiping the same God, doing it different ways. One was right, one was wrong. One was true, one was false. Does it make a difference how you worship? I still don't understand some of these churches. I'm going to get a lot of letters on this. That say, you know, the church is growing, but we're going to have two services. We're going to have the traditional worship service, and then we're going to have the more contemporary worship service. Now, those are code words. Some people interpret that code as, we're going to have a boring worship service, and we're going to have an exciting worship service. Other people interpret that code as,

0: It's because there's a split in the church about worship. And so the pastor, in trying to, you know, like Aaron, he's trying to make everybody happy. He says, well, we'll do two different services. We'll do one your way, and we'll do one your way. We're just trying to accommodate everybody. You can't make everybody happy. There is a truth about worship. And I do think, you know, I believe in doing new things as long as they don't conflict with biblical principles. It's we should sing new songs. All the old songs that you sing were once new. Isn't that right? So at some point you got to sing a new song, and eventually it'll be old if you just wait long enough. You know, one of my problems is, compared to many who've grown up in the church, I'm still a baby Adventist. Because I'm discovering these songs you guys were singing in the 70s, I'd never heard them before. And so I say, you know, I got this song I just love, and I say, oh yeah, that was that. Wedgwood Brothers were doing that. What's that old song? That's a Heritage Singer classic. So I'd never heard it before. It's great, you know. It's a new song for me. Like when you say, I got a new car. What year is it? Oh, it's 1970. It's new for me. And so this idea that just because it's a new song, it's bad, that's not biblical. And I hear, you know, some of you who believe in the more conservative, traditional worship style, and that's where I fall, you hurt us by taking unbiblical positions. For instance, I could name names, but I'm not even exactly sure who it was, but some evangelist that was making a big stink about this said, as soon as your church begins to put the hymn words on the screen, it has become a celebration church. Pardon me, that's kind of dumb. I mean, whether you're reading the words, oh, they do that so you can wave your arms in the air. So, because if you hold a hymnal, it'll keep you from throwing your arms up because of the weight. And everyone's tempted to go, oh, but you hold your hymnal, it weighs them down. Have you ever heard this before? Oh, yeah. There's nothing wrong with putting the words up on the screen. And by the way, biblically, lifting your hands, if you want to be a Bible Christian, now I don't do it. You know why? Because it makes people stumble. The other reason is the Bible says lift up holy hands, and I never feel quite worthy. So if you're going to lift them, it says lift up holy hands to the Lord. But you know, Solomon lifted his hands, and there's a number of people in the Bible you can say that lifted your hands. So don't automatically, you know, condemn someone around you that might feel like lifting their hands. And if you're thinking of lifting your hands, I've seen people do it, and they just distract everybody around them. You know, folks are trying to see the screen, and they got their hands like this. And so, you know, I want to be practical. And I love it when people say amen when I preach. But I've had a couple of brothers and sisters in the church at every word I said there was an amen, and it was just like, it distracted me. You know what I mean? So you need to be respectful and reverent as you make these decisions about what's right and wrong in connection with worship. So they both worship, and one kills the other. Is that what's going to happen in the last days? If we're going to know how to worship here on earth, I think a good template is how do they worship in heaven?
1: Time for a short music break now, listeners, and then we'll be right back with The Victorious Life. Here's a song by Jeff Johnson titled Heart of Worship. I'm Phil Pennington, and you're on Faith FM.

0: Go to Revelation chapter 5, please. Verse 11. Revelation 5, verse 11. Then I looked and I heard the voice of many angels around the throne, and the living creatures and the elders, and the number of them was 10,000 times 10,000, and thousands of thousands, saying with a loud voice, "Worthy is the Lamb." Now, what does worship mean? Worthship. And so when they are saying, "Worthy is the Lamb," they are ascribing worship to the Lamb. Worthy is the Lamb who was slain. Tells why. To receive power and riches and wisdom and strength and honor and glory and blessing. You know, I was preaching on Solomon this last week, and when Solomon was at the zenith of the kingdom, when he was still close to the Lord, it talks about the riches of Solomon and the wisdom of Solomon and the glory of Solomon and the blessings of Solomon. And of course, Solomon's the son of David. He's a type of Christ. So I started thinking, boy, this fellow, he had everything. And glory and wisdom and riches and blessings, and his kingdom was spread wider than any other time in Israel's history. And then I found this verse in Revelation 5. I said, oh, Solomon's a type of Christ, the son of David, there at his zenith of glory. It's like when the angels are worshiping Jesus, the son of David. Worthy is the Lamb who was slain to receive power and glory and blessings. And every creature which is in heaven and on the earth and under the earth, and such as are in the sea and all that are in them, I heard saying, blessing and honor and glory. Even the creatures are worshiping God. Blessing and honor and glory and power be to him who sits on the throne and to the Lamb forever and ever. And the four living creatures said, amen. And the 24 elders fell down and worshiped him who lives forever and ever. Let me park on that for just a moment. And you know what? I wouldn't mind if you've got a brief question. No sermonettes, remember? I will repeat it because some of you are thinking things that I might be missing regarding this subject of worship. Hold your hand up, and if it won't distract me too much, I want to stop and I'll try and answer questions. When we pray, posture in prayer, here it says they fell down and worship. You'll find in the Bible that during prayer, God's people do just about everything from falling out flat on the ground, like David when he was repenting, to kneeling with their faces down, to kneeling with their faces raised, to standing. Solomon, when he pronounced the benediction on the people, he stood and he blessed the people. But when he prayed, he knelt and he prayed. Your body language says something. And it's just understood, even animals understand that. What does it mean when two dogs meet and one rolls over on his back and exposes his neck? It's an act of submission. I mean, even in the end, if you're stalking gorillas, if you make eye contact with some big old silverback, he's going to charge you because your posture is saying, I think I'm tougher than you are. But if you lower your eyes and you lower your head, they understand that it's an attitude of submission. Even animals understand this. Your body language says something. And that's also true of humans. Have you been talking to someone before and you're trying to make a point and convince them of something? And they go like this. I didn't say anything, did I? But I got to do it for the tape. When they fold their arms and kind of lean back, they're basically saying, here's a little wall here. I'm not so sure I'm taking that in. I'm going to build a fort here. Other people by their body language, you know, I've noticed that when people are being interviewed, sometimes they fold their hands and, you know, they listen. And it's like a posture of attentiveness and just a lot of things you do with your body say something about, you know, where you're at and what you think. And I mean, how many of you remember in school the teacher telling you to sit up? You're slouching in your chair. Come on. They don't tell you that anymore? I used to slouch so far that my neck was back on the bottom of the seat. And they said, you know, you just look like you're not interested. Just sit up, pay attention. You know, I look attentive. And when we pray and we address God, especially in our formal worship, boy, I can't understand churches now that will go through a whole worship service and they never at any point kneel before God. At some point, you should get on your knees and humble yourself with your posture. And obviously, if some people can't kneel, some of our older, you know, that's why some churches will say, as far as possible. Always cracks me up. I try not to giggle. But sometimes I hear the elder or someone on the platform say, will you please kneel as far as possible? And I'm always picturing a person just trying to get down as far as they can on the ground. But you know what they're saying is some people, because of their age, or they might have some hip or knee problems or whatever, they can't kneel down. And while we're talking about it, I'm talking about this stuff we think about, okay? If you are an elder in a church, or if you are leading a prayer up front, keep in mind when you are kneeling to pray, especially if any of you are in ministry, there are some people out there that are happy to kneel before God, but it hurts them. Don't keep them on their knees 5 minutes while you become enamored with your own prayer. Because I've actually seen before where some of the folks, they can't get back up. No, really. See, some of our older members, you got to respect them. And you know, the Bible says, Jesus says it was the Pharisees that were hypocrites that loved to pray long prayers so they could be seen of men. You start timing. I just was curious one time. I began to time the prayers in the Bible. Lord's Prayer, less than 30 seconds. Some people think prayer should be heartfelt. God doesn't ever give you credit because you prayed long. He gives you credit because you prayed well. Any of you ever tell a musician after some performance, that was really great, it was so long? Does anyone commend them for how long they played? You commend them for how well they played. And so there's no virtue in long prayers. Private prayer should be long. Public prayer should be to the point and brief. Think about what you're going to say, cover the main points, and then say amen. Because I think some people sometimes try to impress everyone with how pious they are by these long prayers. And it's tedious. I remember one time Dwight Moody was doing an evangelistic meeting. He'd been trying to get this businessman to come, and he had stayed away from church for years. He finally saw, he came in, it was just as one of the men on the platform was going to pray, and knelt down, and he's praying, and Dwight Moody kind of opens his eyes, he's looking at his friend, he's kind of looking around, he's getting restless, and he's getting ready to get up, and he knew his friend was just not going to stand for this. And so finally, Dwight Moody stood up, and he said, while our brother finishes his beautiful prayer, let's stand and sing this song. And so, really. And he was a smart evangelist, because you can't torture everybody to accommodate one person that doesn't have common sense. And so, in corporate worship, it should be heartfelt, it should be to the point, and that's also true with prayer. But I just was really talking about kneeling in prayer and when that's appropriate. Sometimes you might be praying while you drive. And if you're sincere, any of you started sliding on a road and you said, Lord, help me? Short prayer, heartfelt. And God answered your prayer. Who is it? Peter. He prayed while swimming. Or trying to swim. Lord, save me. And so you can pray in all kinds of postures, but you want to be reverent when you do it. Tell you what, I got some other things here I'll try and bring up a little bit later. Why don't we go to a story here in the Bible? While we're talking about this, we got about another 20 minutes. Turn with me to Exodus 32. I talked about this chapter a little bit. Exodus 32. Because I think it describes where we are right now as a people. Now, when the people saw, verse 1, that Moses delayed coming down from the mountain, that the people gathered together to Aaron, and they said to him, come, make us gods that shall go before us, for as this Moses, the man who brought us up out of the land of Egypt, we don't know what's become of him. While they were waiting, during the time of delay, when they thought the Lord would have come, or they thought Moses would have come. See, Moses went up the mountain, didn't tell them exactly when he's coming down, did he? Because he said, when I'm ready, I'll come back. When he had what God wanted him to have. They got tired of waiting. And they started to compromise. Come, make us gods that shall go before us. As for this Moses, the man who brought us up out of the land of Egypt, we don't know what's become of him. Remember, Jesus said, if that evil servant says in his heart, my Lord delays his coming and begins to eat and drink with the drunken. In other words, he begins to fellowship with the world and smite his fellow servants, the ones who are still faithful. He takes it out on them, begins to persecute them. And Aaron said to them, break off the golden earrings that are in the ears of your wives, your sons, and your daughters. I thought, that's interesting. Mm-hmm. You know, 15 years ago, if you had preached this sermon, you would have had to talk about, well, 20 years ago, you would have had to talk about other churches. 15 years ago, you could have only talked about the daughters. Now you can talk about the sons and the daughters. And they managed to collect enough during just getting their bodily jewelry to make a little golden calf. And I've often thought that today, if you took up that offering in a typical church, you could make a full buffalo from what you could get. Is it just me, or do you see it? Oh, God doesn't want us hanging all that stuff on our bodies. Your body's the temple of the Holy Spirit. The gold's on the inside. It says, let it be the inward adorning. And it's just amazing to me. You know, when we do evangelism, the new people that we baptize, they usually don't have the problem. You know who we have the problem with? Ones who were raised in the church that are making all these lame excuses for dressing like the world. And I'm not trying to condemn anybody here, but I just believe Bible Christians shouldn't wear jewelry. Let it not be the outward adorning, the wearing of gold and pearls and costly array. And a lot of evangelists got in trouble a few years ago because they were so flamboyant and ostentatious in their dress, among other things. Someone even wrote a song, Would Jesus Wear a Rolex? to make fun of the hypocrisy that the world sees. If ever there was a time when we ought to have a simplicity about us and a purity about us, and you know, once you've been so fasted, Doug, you know, all right, well, you know, my earrings aren't very big, and I just wear a little bit. And so what's wrong with a little bit? We're to worship God with our bodies. Your body's a temple of the Holy Spirit. We're to worship God by taking care of our bodies on the inside. What did it mean to the Jews if you brought a pig into the temple? If you brought an unclean animal into the temple, that was an abomination. Well, we ought to be careful what we're putting in our temples, and we ought to be careful also what goes on in the temple. Your body is to be a temple of God. It's to be holy. And there was the marble on the outside, and the gold was on the inside. But people will often say, well, just a little bit. Let me share something with you that I used to pastor a church in New Mexico of Navajo Indians. And I don't know any way to say this except to say it, but if you can have a race of people that is born with a predisposition towards alcoholism, they are. Where you might have one out of seven across the board in the general population that have a disposition towards alcoholism, among the Navajos, you have one out of one. Now, I lived on the reservation before I was a Christian. My uncle lived there 40 years, Harry Batchelor. I lived with my uncle on the reservation. All my friends were Navajos. And I remember Harry telling me after 40 years operating a Navajo trading post, he said, I've never met a full-blood Navajo who could open a bottle of alcohol, have a drink, and put it away and be done. Said they always drink until they're out of alcohol or they're out of money or they're passed out. That's what Harry said. So I come back years later as a Christian. And here I used to drink with the Navajos. I was a terrible example. But then I come back later as a missionary. And I know what the problem is. And I hear these Christians saying, well, Pastor Doug, you know, a little bit of wine. I'm not an alcoholic. I drink wine once a week with my Sunday dinner. And, you know, what's wrong with that? Jesus turned the water into wine. And they got all these excuses. And by the way, he made grape juice. And I thought, well, what if I took that approach with my church? If I told my Navajo church members, Pastor Doug, I don't think you should drink, and I only drink one glass a week, I might be able to control it. I might be modest and temperate and use all those arguments. I'm not justifying that. I'm saying, let's suppose that I drink one glass of wine a week. As long as the church members can point to me and say, he drinks one glass of wine a week, they can still say, he drinks. And though I might be able to control it, they can't. And the Bible says, Paul says, if you really love your brother, don't do anything that's going to make your brother stumble, especially if you don't need to. Now, if someone's going to stumble because I eat celery, well, that's their problem. I'm going to keep eating celery. You know what I'm saying? But I might need celery. You don't need to wear jewelry. Nobody's going to get before the Lord in the judgment day, and God's going to say, you know, I'd really like to let you in, but I can't. Why not, Lord? You didn't wear enough jewelry. If you'd worn a little more, I'd let you in. That's not, you don't need it. He's not going to say you didn't drink enough alcohol. There's some things, or smoking of cigarettes, there's some things you just don't need. And that's one of them, friends. You might not have a problem, but you know, some people are very insecure about themselves. They don't feel good about the way they look, and they try to somehow compensate by hanging valuables all over themselves to try to make themselves feel more valuable. You got all different kinds of addictions that people struggle with, and you can open the door that much for them with something small so they can control it. Now, I realize that you may not agree with what I'm saying, but it's America and you have every right to be wrong. So I'm going to say it anyway. That was sort of arrogant. I'm sorry. Well, I want to go back to my story in Exodus. So they took their gold off their ears, and he received the gold from their hand. Verse 4, Exodus 32, and he fashioned it with an engraving tool, and he made a molded calf. Why a person would make a cow and want to worship it is still, I've never understood that. And this may be where you get the idea of holy cow. Then they said, this is your God, O Israel. What an insult to the Lord to liken God to a cow. An eagle, lion, a cow. This is your God, O Israel, who brought you out of the land of Egypt. So when Aaron saw it, he built an altar before it. Well, that's good. And Aaron made a proclamation and said, tomorrow's a feast to the Lord. Are they going to have a holy day? Then they rose early on the next day. Well, by the way, he created a feast day. He changed the day of worship to a day that God had never assigned. Is that going to happen in the last days? They claimed to be worshiping the God that brought them out of Egypt, but they weren't. They rose early on the next day. They offered burnt offerings, made sacrifices. They gave. They brought peace offerings. That's all good. But they're doing it to the wrong God, the wrong day, the wrong way. They sat down to eat and drink. They had a potluck. And then they rose up to play. Now, that word to play, well, you read on a little further and it says they were dancing. Now, listen to what God says to Moses. Verse 7, get you down, for the people you brought out of the land of Egypt have corrupted themselves. They've turned aside quickly out of the way that I commanded them. They've made themselves a molded calf and worshipped it right after God said, don't make images. And the Lord said, I've seen this people, verse 9, it's a stiff-necked people. Now let me alone, that my wrath might burn hot against them. I'll consume them and I'll make a nation of you. This is another great act of worship. You know, ultimately in this story, Moses says, take my name out of your book, but spare your people. You know, one of the greatest acts of worship is when you're willing to say, whether or not I'm saved, your glory and your name is more important. You see, real worship points away from yourself. All of our lives are sort of like compasses, and we've got a needle. And there's this power that makes the needle point in a certain direction. And we were originally designed to point outward towards God. And that's where we find our greatest satisfaction. Great commandment is to love the Lord, love your neighbor as yourself. First God, then others, then you. Someone said it's like the acronym JOY. Jesus, others, you. That's the equation for happiness. The devil flips the compass so that it always points south towards self. We automatically think about self. We become our own God, which is the same thing as worshiping the devil. And all of our decisions are based on what will this mean for me, what's in it for me. You really can experience true worship if you get to the place of Paul and Moses where you say, whether or not I'm saved is not the issue, Lord. I mean, you really have to have a deep relationship with the Lord when you can pray sincerely, Lord, save your people, even if I'm lost. Take my name out of your book, but what are they going to think of your name, God? And it was totally selfless. That's when you arrive, when your worship is not about what's in it for me. Now, what's happening in churches today? You ever heard of prosperity preaching? Oh, boy, I tell you, that's the bullseye of false worship. A lot of these dear people mixed up in it, but these charismatic churches that are basically saying, if you've got enough faith, God's going to make you healthy, wealthy, and wise. And if you get sick, it's because you didn't have enough faith. And if you don't have money, you don't have enough faith. And the way you get money is you send it to our ministry, plant a seed, they call it. Make a faith offering to our ministry and God's going to open the windows of heaven for you. I have heard evangelists, I've gone to tent meetings at different parts of America where I heard some of these prosperity preachers and they were just telling people point blank, you come up to the front, you plant your seed, you make your offering to the Lord, which meant to them. You need a new pickup truck? Today is your day. You're going to get your miracle, but you got to step out in faith. And yet somebody, you're losing your house. You need to make an offering to the Lord and God's going to open the windows. And they manipulate these people with fear and greed. And it's all about what's in it for me. So you got to be real careful when sometimes, you know, we're even tempted to fall for that. And they take some true principles. God does open the windows of heaven when we're faithful and tithe, but it may not always pour out money. Sometimes he opens the windows of heaven and who knows how he might bless you with an abundance. It happens a lot of different ways. So I want to jump down here to verse 15, Exodus 32:15. And Moses turned and he went down the mountain and the two tables of the testimony were in his hand. And the tablets were written on both sides, on the one side and on the other they were written. Now the tablets were the work of God and the writing was the writing of God engraved on the tablets. And when Joshua heard the noise of the people as they shouted, he said to Moses, there is the noise of war in the camp. Well, there's a clue for you. If the worship service starts sounding a little bit like a war, something's wrong. There's the noise of war in the camp. And listen to what Moses said. And this is a very important statement. I've got it underlined in my Bible. You might want to do the same. He said, it is not the voice of those who shout in victory, nor is it the voice of those who cry out in defeat, but it's the voice of those who sing that I hear. And they're not, obviously, the right kinds of songs. Now, one of the problems with the church in the last days, he said, I would that you were hot or cold, but because you're lukewarm, I will spew thee out of my mouth. God is not saying, I wish that you were saved or lost. He would never say, I wish you were lost. Hot means you're filled with the Spirit, you're on fire, you're working for the Lord. Cold means you realize your weakness, you're humbling yourself before the Lord, you're seeking after the Spirit. One is zeal, working for God, on fire. The other is a spirit of humiliation, seeking after God, wanting revival. God can work with either of those conditions. Both conditions realize their need of God. One is the shout of victory. See, Moses said, it's not those who shout for victory. The other is those who cry because of defeat. That's cold. Can God do something with you if you're like Peter, you go out and you weep bitterly because you failed God? He said, I wish you were that way. If you knew your weakness, if you knew how you've fallen, I can work with that. Or if you're shouting for victory and praising me and you're out conquering for Christ, I can work with that. But if you're singing while you're lost, and you're indifferent and lukewarm, and you're whistling on your way to destruction, he said, I'm going to spew you out of my mouth. These are two extremes that, I didn't mean to say it that way. These two things, these two opposites. Victory, hot. Weeping because of defeat, cold. That'd be good. But it's we will substitute genuine worship for an exuberant ceremony. There's a quote here. I want to see if I can find this real quick of somebody who sort of summed this up. In many churches around the world, the concept of worship has been redefined and narrowed to mean the time when Christians come together to sing songs, raise their hands, dance around, get all excited about the Lord together in church. For most of our younger postmodernist relativist generation, the concept of worship has become a thing you do once or twice a week to absolve yourself of guilt. The more you can work yourself up into a state of bliss and feeling like you're really achieving a state of worship by letting yourself go in the music, in the rhythm, in the worship time, the more you can justify what you're doing the rest of the week when you're not worshiping God. This worship then becomes an excuse and a justification process whereby Christians can rid themselves of the guilt of not obeying the Lord with their lives. Do you catch that? Oh, by the way, that's not written by Seventh-day Adventists. We're not the only ones that realize something's wrong with what's happening in the church. A lot of churches work themselves into a frenzy, an ecstasy of feeling during this church service. They'll beat the drums and they keep on, building until we're just all worked up and we think that, we really worshiped, and that must mean I'm absolved of my guilt and I've been justified. And they get this illusion that they worship God and they're basically free to disobey another week. They come back and they go through sort of this Catholic idea. If you say Hail Mary 10 times, repeat something 10 times, and you're forgiven again. Just work, count your beads and you're forgiven again. And you can go out and that's not what real worship is. Real worship is something, for one thing, that happens all week long. You worship God with your life. And how does God say that he wants us to worship him? In John, he told the woman at the well, those that worship me will worship me in spirit and in truth. We worship him by following the truth. Without that, we can't do it. Back to our story here. So it was, verse 19, as soon as he came near the camp, is Jesus going to come? That he saw the calf and the dancing, Moses' anger became hot. And he cast the tablets out of his hand and he broke them at the foot of the mountain. And he took the calf, which they had made, and he burned it in the fire. When Jesus comes, is he going to come and burn the works of men's hands? Is there going to be the wrath of the Lamb against those who have led others astray through false worship? And they burned it in the fire, and he ground it to powder, and he scattered it on the water, and he made the children of Israel drink it. We're going to all taste of our own doings. And Moses said to Aaron, what did this people do to you? How did they torture you that you have brought so great a sin upon them? And Aaron, he's scared to death. He says, don't let the anger of my Lord become hot. You know the people, they're set on evil. For they said, make us gods that shall go before us. For as is Moses, this man who brought us up out of the land of Egypt, we don't know what's happened to him. And I always thought it was interesting. So they broke off their earrings and I cast it in the fire and this calf came out. It's like, they threw all the gold in the fire and out popped this calf all by itself, trying to absolve himself. And it goes off on, of course, it says, nobody put on his ornaments. Later he says, break off your ornaments so I can know what I shall do with you. And it said that he had made the people naked. Where is that verse? Yeah, verse 25, and Moses saw the people were unrestrained, naked, for Aaron had not restrained them to their shame among their enemies. So this is sort of a picture, in summary, of what I see happening to our church. Not just our church, many churches. I drive down the street, you'll see Presbyterian churches used to have very traditional worship service. And they'll say, we're offering traditional worship and we're offering youth contemporary worship. Well, you don't have to go and you know what that means. What's going to be one of the most distinguishing differences between those two worships? It's going to be the music. We're going to talk about that in our next session. But I think it's also interesting, don't forget the point, that in the delay of waiting for Moses to come back, the people became restless. And they said, maybe we were wrong. Maybe we misunderstood what God was saying. The devil will get you to start questioning how he's led you in the past. Maybe we misunderstood what Moses was telling us. After all, he's been gone for a while now. Some people say, Ellen White, she probably had her role, but it's been a while, and is it really relevant anymore? And we start to have doubts, and the devil will get us to second guess our leading during this time of waiting. And so we start to grope about us and say, well, what are the other nations doing? How do they worship? We got to worship something. We're not sure what we're doing anymore. And so automatically, we start looking to the right and to the left instead of looking up. And we begin to mimic what the nations around us are doing. And all the nations around them back then were involved in idolatry. And bingo, right away, they start getting involved in idolatry. And they were involved in these paganistic worship styles that were all about. And so, they worshiped and they offered a sacrifice. Then they ate and drank. They had a potluck. Can I talk about that for a moment? What always struck me as interesting that they don't do it anymore, but years ago, if there was someone in the church and they were guilty of adultery, or immoral behavior before marriage or something like that, churches actually used to get together, they'd consider this person's name. They'd say, you know, this person has violated the commandments. They've been controlled by the flesh instead of the spirit. And we need to disfellowship them for this so that it sets an example for others of the holiness of what it means to be a member. Membership does have its privileges. Membership does mean something. Any of you remember those days? I don't know. So anyone old here remember that? You're considered unloving if you do that now. But I've always wondered what it would be like if you had a church board meeting and someone said, you know, we need to consider the name of Brother Smith here. And what's the problem? Well, Brother Smith is he's a glutton. You ought to see him at potluck. He just, you know, doesn't think about anyone else, and he piles three times more on his plate than the stomach's designed to hold, and he does it week after week, and, you know, we prayed for him, and we need to drop his name. Now, you're laughing, but think about it. When a person, and I'm not saying they're the same thing, don't misunderstand, but I just want you to think. When a person is overcome with sexual temptation, what that is the lust of the flesh, right? When a person is a glutton, what is that? Well, you could say it's a lust of the eyes and the lust of the flesh, but that could be with sex too. I mean, the principles at the basis are the same, but how many times do you see folks that go to, you know, a potluck, Seventh-day, because it's vegetarian, we think that we can somehow, it's sanctified gluttony, right? And people will, and they'll say, oh, man, I can't get up. I ate so much. And they'll joke about it. But is that anything to joke about? You know, they were worshiping. They sat down to eat and drink, and they rose up to play. And they got carried away, and probably from all of that stuff fermenting in their stomachs, they were drunk. Well, now I'm getting carried away myself. But I think you understand the principle of what I'm saying. There's a lot of things we do. Jesus said, there's that which is highly esteemed among man, but it's an abomination to God. And I think that the Lord wants us to be consistent and to raise the standard of holiness and what real worship is, to worship Him in our minds, in our spirits, in our bodies, in our lives, in everything we do. Let all that has breath worship the Lord. And so this is really a call. We're going to take a break here in a moment, but this is really a call for us to all be consistent in worship. In our next presentation, we'll be talking a little bit about Daniel chapter 3, the golden image, talk a little bit about music and some of those aspects of worship.
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12: No matter where in the world you go, you will always find stories of ghosts, ghouls, and spirits. Sometimes it's a story of a haunted house. Other times someone claims a deceased loved one has come and visited them from beyond the grave. So should it come as any surprise that the Warrumbungles is also home to a famous ghost story? In our previous episodes, we've explored together some of the most famous myths and legends in the Warrumbungal area. We've discussed the history of the Yowie, sightings of UFOs, and now we come to a more paranormal story that has endured for years. The Pilliga Princess. The real Pilliga Princess was a local elderly lady who was often seen along the road pushing a shopping trolley. She must have enjoyed the peace and quiet along her walks, as many truckers often spotted her walking during the night. Eventually, stories began to circulate among truckers of this woman, and she became famous for her midnight strolls in the dark. Unfortunately, this companion and friend to many a trucker tragically died in 1993. However, many of the truckers who had become familiar with her over the years had not heard about her tragic death. And so many of these truckers, as they travelled along the Newell Highway, continued to claim to see her pushing her trolley across the road. Now, of course, this was impossible. But as word spread among these truckers and they eventually found out what had happened to this woman, they concluded the only possible explanation for how they were still seeing her on the highway was that this was her ghost, that this was her soul or spirit that had lived on after her death. And so a famous legend spawned after this woman, now called the Pilliga Princess. And to this day, many people still claim to see her pushing her trolley along the Newell Highway. The real Pilliga Princess was no doubt well loved by her friends and family. And I'm sure if she knew the stories that were still being told about her to this day, she would be very fascinated and intrigued. But perhaps even more intriguing are the questions that ghost stories like this pose to us. Questions of ghosts and spirits, life, death, and the afterlife. Do we have a soul? Is there a heaven and a hell, or any kind of afterlife? These are the questions that all of us have to wrestle with. And they're some of the most difficult and yet rewarding questions that we can find answers to.
13: If you were asked to explain what happens after death, there's a good chance you might say that your soul immediately goes to heaven or hell. And you would think that with good reason. We see it all the time on TV and in movies, cartoons. But even though this is a common idea, this kind of thinking has a bit more in common with a Tom and Jerry cartoon than actual reality. So where can we find answers to the question of life after death? In our last episode, we explored how God intimately created humanity. And so if we want answers about the nature of humans in both life and death, then perhaps God is the best person to ask. When God created the first human person, we are told that God formed man from the dust of the ground and breathed into his nostrils the breath of life, and man became a living being. In order for Adam to be alive, he needed both a body and the breath of life. These two parts are essential to human life. Imagine if you were to build a wooden box. You would need slabs of wood and nails. But unless you ever put these two components together, you would never get a wooden box. Both parts are needed to make up the whole. The same is exactly true for human life.

0: And this is a great metaphor to explain it. When we are asleep, we don't have conscious thoughts, and we aren't aware of the passing of time. It's a similar experience for those who undergo surgery. They start counting down from 10, and then they wake up 10 hours later, but have felt no passage of time pass at all. They were completely unaware while they slept. The wise King Solomon wrote, "For the living know that they will die, but the dead know nothing." The dead are asleep, they are unconscious. This is why Christians coined the phrase that we see on almost every gravestone, "Rest in peace." The Christians knew that when a person died, they were sleeping, finally at rest. But there's still the matter of heaven and hell. It's clear from the Bible that when we die, we don't go immediately to heaven or hell. But the Bible does talk about both of these places. I decided to get some expert help to solve this difficult topic and find out the truth about hell. So in this video, we're really wanting to get down to the answers of questions about life, death, and the afterlife. So could you just give us a brief description of what the Bible has to say about hell?
1: Sure. Well, the word hell in the King James Version of the Bible appears some 54 times in the Bible. And in the Old Testament, the Hebrew word is Sheol, which simply means the grave. That's all it means. In the New Testament, there are three terms that refer to hell on those other 23 occasions. And the words are Tartarus, Hades, and Gehenna. Now, Hades and Tartarus, they simply mean death. Gehenna is the only word that has anything to do with fire, which is what people associate hell with.
0: So I imagine many people watching this right now are thinking, well, aren't there verses in the Bible that describe hell as eternal or lasting forever? Could you take us through those verses and give us a bit of an explanation of how we are to interpret them?
1: The truth is, yes, the Bible does describe those fires of hell going on forever and ever. But the reality is that that word forever is the word aeon. We get the word ages, you know, in our English. That word can mean either forever and ever, the way we understand it, or for as long as the person shall live, or for a specific period of time. For example, Hannah dedicated Samuel forever to serve the Lord, and she says, for as long as he shall live. Jonah said, I was in the whale forever and ever, and yet he was only in the whale for 3 days. So that word forever doesn't necessarily always mean forever and ever and ever. It can also mean for as long as that person will live, or for a particular point in time, or for a period of time.
0: Could you give us a description of what this idea of God having an everlasting hell tells us about his character?
1: That portrays the most horrible image imaginable. We've had some tyrants in our world. We've had cruelty beyond imagination. But these individuals came to their end. These individuals were not able to torture their victims, you know, for more than a lifetime. And yet, if God will do this, if God will torture people forever and ever, that says that God is the most cruel, the most despicable being in the entire universe.
0: One of the most clever lies that has ever been told about God is that he desires to punish people in hell for all eternity. Now, it is true that God cannot allow evil and wrongdoing to get away unpunished. In order for God to be a loving God, he must make sure that justice is found for all of those victims. Now think about all of the people who go all the way from life to death and never see justice for the wrongs committed to them. God is going to make sure that no wrong deed does not go unpunished, and that justice is given to all those who need it. But the way in which God is going to do this is not by punishing people in hell for eternity.
2: The Bible tells us that the wages of sin is death, but the gift of God is eternal life through Christ Jesus, our Lord.
0: The two options we are given are not eternal life in heaven or eternal life being

tortured in hell. The two options are life and death. And each one of us has in some way contributed to the evil that is in this world. And so all of us, you and me, we are on that path that is headed towards death. But God doesn't want that to be our fate. God wants to intervene in our lives and put us on the path of life. And so God tells us this, "I have no pleasure in the death of one who dies, says the Lord God. Therefore, turn and live." So, what does this option of life look like? Well, I discovered the hope for eternal life while walking through a graveyard. Specifically, the underground catacombs in Italy, in which hundreds of thousands of Christians were buried over the centuries. And what gave me hope and encouragement as I explored these tombs was that most of these Christians were buried together as families. Why did they do this? Well, because these Christians believed that one day God would return and bring them back to life. And that when that happened, they wanted to wake up from the sleep of death together with their loved ones. Their being buried together was a symbol of their hope in the promise of God one day raising them from death into eternal life. For if we believe that Jesus died and rose again, even so God will bring with him those who sleep in Jesus. For the Lord himself will descend from heaven with a shout, with the voice of the archangel and the trumpet of God, and the dead in Christ will rise first. There is hope for life after death. You can take comfort in knowing that your loved ones are not burning in hell forever, that God is a God of love, and that He would never do something so cruel. And for you today, death does not have to be the end. Today, you can make the decision to have eternal life with God, to be resurrected and live on even after death. In our next episode, we're going to discover why this is possible. But today, I want to invite you to accept that free gift of eternal life that God is offering to you today.

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1: Hi there, I'm Luke from Tableland Explorers. We have started a new Bible study series called The Secrets of Prophecy. These studies are taking us through some of the most amazing prophecies of the Bible. 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

0: each week for Question of the Day, where you'll get answers to your Bible questions. 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
3: The Desire of Ages, Chapter 17, Nicodemus. Nicodemus held a high position of trust in the Jewish nation. He was highly educated and possessed talents of no ordinary character, and he was an honored member of the National Council. With others, he had been stirred by the teaching of Jesus. Though rich, learned, and honored, he had been strangely attracted by the humble Nazarene. The lessons that had fallen from the Savior's lips had greatly impressed him, and he desired to learn more of these wonderful truths. Christ's exercise of authority in the cleansing of the temple had roused the determined hatred of the priests and rulers. They feared the power of this stranger. Such boldness on the part of an obscure Galilean was not to be tolerated. They were bent on putting an end to his work. But not all were agreed in this purpose. There were some that feared to oppose one who was so evidently moved upon by the Spirit of God. They remembered how prophets had been slain for rebuking the sins of the leaders in Israel. They knew that the bondage of the Jews to a heathen nation was the result of their stubbornness in rejecting reproofs from God. They feared that in plotting against Jesus, the priests and rulers were following in the steps of their fathers and would bring fresh calamities upon the nation. Nicodemus shared these feelings. In a council of the Sanhedrin, when the course to be pursued toward Jesus was considered, Nicodemus advised caution and moderation. He urged that if Jesus was really invested with authority from God, it would be perilous to reject his warnings. The priest dared not disregard this counsel, and for the time, they took no open measures against the Savior. Since hearing Jesus, Nicodemus had anxiously studied the prophecies relating to the Messiah, and the more he searched, the stronger was his conviction that this was the one who was to come. With many others in Israel, he had been greatly distressed by the profanation of the temple. He was a witness of the scene when Jesus drove out the buyers and the sellers. He beheld the wonderful manifestation of divine power. He saw the Savior receiving the poor and healing the sick. He saw their looks of joy and heard their words of praise. And he could not doubt that Jesus of Nazareth was the sent of God. He greatly desired an interview with Jesus, but shrank from seeking him openly. It would be too humiliating for a ruler of the Jews to acknowledge himself in sympathy with a teacher as yet so little known. And should his visit come to the knowledge of the Sanhedrin, it would draw upon him their scorn and denunciation. He resolved upon a secret interview, excusing this on the ground that if he were to go openly, others might follow his example. Learning by special inquiry the Savior's place of retirement in the Mount of Olives, he waited until the city was hushed in slumber and then sought him. In the presence of Christ, Nicodemus felt a strange timidity, which he endeavored to conceal under an air of composure and dignity. "Rabbi," he said, "we know that thou art a teacher come from God, for no man can do these miracles that thou doest except God be with him." By speaking of Christ's rare gifts as a teacher, and also of his wonderful power to perform miracles, he hoped to pave the way for his interview. His words were designed to express and to invite confidence, but they really expressed unbelief. He did not acknowledge Jesus to be the Messiah, but only a teacher sent from God. Instead of recognizing this salutation, Jesus bent his eyes upon the speaker as if reading his very soul. In his infinite wisdom, he saw before him a seeker after truth. He knew the object of this visit, and with a desire to deepen the conviction already resting upon his listener's mind, he came directly to the point, saying solemnly, yet kindly, "Verily, verily, I say unto thee, except a man be born from above, he cannot see the kingdom of God." Nicodemus had come to the Lord thinking to enter into a discussion with him, but Jesus laid bare the foundation principles of truth. He said to Nicodemus, "It is not theoretical knowledge you need so much as spiritual regeneration. You need not to have your curiosity satisfied, but to have a new heart. You must receive a new life from above before you can appreciate heavenly things. Until this change takes place, making all things new, it will result in no saving good for you to discuss with me, my authority, or my mission." Nicodemus had heard the preaching of John the Baptist concerning repentance and baptism, and pointing the people to one who should baptize with the Holy Spirit. He himself had felt that there was a lack of spirituality among the Jews, that, to a great degree, they were controlled by bigotry and worldly ambition. He had hoped for a better state of things at the Messiah's coming, yet the heart-searching message of the Baptist had failed to work in him conviction of sin. He was a strict Pharisee and prided himself on his good works. He was widely esteemed for his benevolence and his liberality in sustaining the temple service, and he felt secure of the favor of God. He was startled at the thought of a kingdom too pure for him to see in his present state. The figure of the new birth, which Jesus had used, was not wholly unfamiliar to Nicodemus. Converts from heathenism to the faith of Israel were often compared to children just born. Therefore, he must have perceived that the words of Christ were not to be taken in a literal sense. But by virtue of his birth as an Israelite, he regarded himself as sure of a place in the kingdom of God. He felt that he needed no change. Hence, his surprise at the Savior's words. He was irritated by their close application to himself. The pride of the Pharisee was struggling against the honest desire of the seeker after truth. He wondered that Christ should speak to him as he did, not respecting his position as ruler in Israel. Surprised out of his self-possession, he answered Christ in words full of irony. "How can a man be born when he is old?" Like many others, when cutting truth is brought home to the conscience, he revealed the fact that the natural man receiveth not the things of the Spirit of God. There is in him nothing that responds to spiritual things, for spiritual things are spiritually discerned. But the Savior did not meet argument with argument. Raising his hand with solemn, quiet dignity, he pressed the truth home with greater assurance. "Verily, verily, I say unto thee, except a man be born of water and of the Spirit, he cannot enter into the kingdom of God." Nicodemus knew that Christ here referred to water baptism and the renewing of the heart by the Spirit of God. He was convinced that he was in the presence of the one whom John the Baptist had foretold. Jesus continued, "That which is born of the flesh is flesh, and that which is born of the Spirit is spirit. By nature the heart is evil, and who can bring a clean thing out of an unclean? Not one. No human invention can find a remedy for the sinning soul. The carnal mind is enmity against God, for it is not subject to the law of God, neither indeed can be." Out of the heart proceed evil thoughts, murders, adulteries, fornications, thefts, false witness, blasphemies. The fountain of the heart must be purified before the streams can become pure. He who is trying to reach heaven by his own works in keeping the law is attempting an impossibility. There is no safety for one who has merely a legal religion, a form of godliness. The Christian's life is not a modification or improvement of the old, but a transformation of nature. There is a death to self and sin and a new life altogether. This change can be brought about only by the effectual working of the Holy Spirit. Nicodemus was still perplexed, and Jesus used the wind to illustrate his meaning. The wind bloweth where it listeth, and thou hearest the sound thereof, but canst not tell whence it cometh and whither it goeth. So is everyone that is born of the Spirit. The wind is heard among the branches of the trees, rustling the leaves and flowers, yet it is invisible, and no man knows whence it comes or whither it goes. So with the work of the Holy Spirit upon the heart. It can no more be explained than can the movements of the wind. A person may not be able to tell the exact time or place or to trace all the circumstances in the process of conversion, but this does not prove him to be unconverted. By an agency as unseen as the wind, Christ is constantly working upon the heart, little by little, perhaps unconsciously to the receiver. Impressions are made that tend to draw the soul to Christ. These may be received through meditating upon Him, through reading the Scriptures, or through hearing the Word from the living preacher. Suddenly, as the Spirit comes with more direct appeal, the soul gladly surrenders itself to Jesus. By many, this is called sudden conversion, but it is the result of a long wooing by the Spirit of God, a patient, protracted process. While the wind is itself invisible, it produces effects that are seen and felt. So the work of the Spirit upon the soul will reveal itself in every act of him who has felt its saving power. When the Spirit of God takes possession of the heart, it transforms the life. Sinful thoughts are put away, evil deeds are renounced. Love, humility, and peace take the place of anger, envy, and strife. Joy takes the place of sadness, and the countenance reflects the light of heaven. No one sees the hand that lifts the burden, or beholds the light descend from the courts above. The blessing comes when by faith the soul surrenders itself to God. Then that power which no human eye can see creates a new beginning in the image of God. It is impossible for finite minds to comprehend the work of redemption. Its mystery exceeds human knowledge. Yet he who passes from death to life realizes that it is a divine reality. The beginning of redemption we may know here through a personal experience. Its results reach through the eternal ages. While Jesus was speaking, some gleams of truth penetrated the ruler's mind. The softening, subduing influence of the Holy Spirit impressed his heart. Yet he did not fully understand the Savior's words. He was not so much impressed by the necessity of the new birth as by the manner of its accomplishment. He said wonderingly, "How can these things be? Art thou a master of Israel, and knowest not these things?" Jesus asked. Surely one entrusted with the religious instruction of the people should not be ignorant of truths so important. His words conveyed the lesson that instead of feeling irritated over the plain words of truth, Nicodemus should have had a very humble opinion of himself because of his spiritual ignorance. Yet Christ spoke with such solemn dignity, and both look and tone expressed such earnest love, that Nicodemus was not offended as he realized his humiliating condition. But as Jesus explained that his mission on earth was to establish a spiritual instead of a temporal kingdom, his hearer was troubled. Seeing this, Jesus added, "If I have told you earthly things and ye believe not, how shall ye believe if I tell you of heavenly things?" If Nicodemus could not receive Christ's teaching illustrating the work of grace upon the heart, how could he comprehend the nature of his glorious heavenly kingdom? Not discerning the nature of Christ's work on earth, he could not understand his work in heaven. The Jews whom Jesus had driven from the temple claimed to be children of Abraham, but they fled from the Savior's presence because they could not endure the glory of God which was manifested in him. Thus they gave evidence that they were not fitted by the grace of God to participate in the sacred services of the temple. They were zealous to maintain an appearance of holiness, but they neglected holiness of heart. While they were sticklers for the letter of the law, they were constantly violating its spirit. Their great need was that very change which Christ had been explaining to Nicodemus, a new moral birth, a cleansing from sin, and a renewing of knowledge and holiness. There was no excuse for the blindness of Israel in regard to the work of regeneration. Under the inspiration of the Holy Spirit, Isaiah had written, "We are all as an unclean thing, and all our righteousness are as filthy rags." David had prayed, "Create in me a clean heart, O God, and renew a right spirit within me." And through Ezekiel, the promise had been given, "A new heart also will I give you, and a new spirit will I put within you. And I will take away the stony heart out of your flesh, and I will give you a heart of flesh, and I will put my spirit within you, and cause you to walk in my statutes." Nicodemus had read these scriptures with a clouded mind, but he now began to comprehend their meaning. He saw that the most rigid obedience to the mere letter of the law as applied to the outward life could entitle no man to enter the kingdom of heaven. In the estimation of men, his life had been just and honorable. But in the presence of Christ, he felt that his heart was unclean and his life unholy. Nicodemus was being drawn to Christ. As the Savior explained to him concerning the new birth, he longed to have this change wrought in himself. By what means could it be accomplished? Jesus answered the unspoken question. "As Moses lifted up the serpent in the wilderness, even so must the Son of Man be lifted up, that whosoever believeth in him should not perish but have eternal life." Here was ground with which Nicodemus was familiar, the symbol of the uplifted serpent made plain to him the Savior's mission. When the people of Israel were dying from the sting of the fiery serpents, God directed Moses to make a serpent of brass and place it on high in the midst of the congregation. Then the word was sounded throughout the encampment that all who would look upon the serpent should live. The people well knew that in itself the serpent had no power to help them. It was a symbol of Christ. As the image made in the likeness of the destroying serpents was lifted up for their healing, so one made in the likeness of sinful flesh was to be their redeemer. Many of the Israelites regarded the sacrificial service as having in itself virtue to set them free from sin. God desired to teach them that it had no more value than that serpent of brass. It was to lead their minds to the Savior. Whether for the healing of their wounds or the pardon of their sins, they could do nothing for themselves, but show their faith in the gift of God. They were to look and live. Those who had been bitten by the serpents might have delayed to look. They might have questioned how there could be efficacy in that brazen symbol. They might have demanded a scientific explanation. But no explanation was given. They must accept the word of God to them through Moses. To refuse to look was to perish. Not through controversy and discussion is the soul enlightened. We must look and live. Nicodemus received the lesson and carried it with him. He searched the scriptures in a new way, not for the discussion of a theory, but in order to receive life for the soul. He began to see the kingdom of heaven as he submitted himself to the leading of the Holy Spirit. There are thousands today who need to learn the same truth that was taught to Nicodemus by the uplifted serpent. They depend on their obedience to the law of God to commend them to his favor. When they are bidden to look to Jesus and believe that he saves them solely through his grace, they exclaim, "How can these things be?" Like Nicodemus, we must be willing to enter into life in the same way as the chief of sinners. There is none other name under heaven given among men whereby we must be saved. Through faith we receive the grace of God, but faith is not our Savior. It earns nothing. It is the hand by which we lay hold upon Christ and appropriate his merits, the remedy for sin. And we cannot even repent without the aid of the Spirit of God. The Scripture says of Christ, "Him hath God exalted with his right hand to be a prince and a savior, for to give repentance to Israel and forgiveness of sins." Repentance comes from Christ as truly as does pardon. How then are we to be saved? As Moses lifted up the serpent in the wilderness, so the Son of Man has been lifted up, and everyone who has been deceived and bitten by the serpent may look and live. Behold the Lamb of God, which taketh away the sin of the world. The light shining from the cross reveals the love of God. His love is drawing us to himself. If we do not resist this drawing, we shall be led to the foot of the cross in repentance for the sins that have crucified the Savior. Then the Spirit of God, through faith, produces a new life in the soul. The thoughts and desires are brought into obedience to the will of Christ. The heart, the mind, are created anew in the image of Him who works in us to subdue all things to Himself. Then the law of God is written in the mind and heart, and we can say with Christ, "I delight to do Thy will, O my God." In the interview with Nicodemus, Jesus unfolded the plan of salvation and His mission to the world. In none of his subsequent discourses did he explain so fully, step by step, the work necessary to be done in the hearts of all who would inherit the kingdom of heaven. At the very beginning of his ministry, he opened the truth to a member of the Sanhedrin, to the mind that was most receptive, and to an appointed teacher of the people. But the leaders of Israel did not welcome the light. Nicodemus hid the truth in his heart, and for 3 years there was little apparent fruit. But Jesus was acquainted with the soil into which he cast the seed. The words spoken at night to one listener in the lonely mountain were not lost. For a time, Nicodemus did not publicly acknowledge Christ, but he watched his life and pondered his teachings. In the Sanhedrin Council, he repeatedly thwarted the schemes of the priest to destroy him. When at last Jesus was lifted up on the cross, Nicodemus remembered the teaching upon Olivet. As Moses lifted up the serpent in the wilderness, even so must the Son of Man be lifted up, that whosoever believeth in him should not perish, but have eternal life. The light from that secret interview illumined the cross upon Calvary, and Nicodemus saw in Jesus the world's Redeemer. After the Lord's ascension, when the disciples were scattered by persecution, Nicodemus came boldly to the front. He employed his wealth in sustaining the infant church that the Jews had expected to be blotted out at the death of Christ. In the time of peril, he who had been so cautious and questioning was firm as a rock, encouraging the faith of the disciples and furnishing means to carry forward the work of the gospel. He was scorned and persecuted by those who had paid him reverence in other days. He became poor in this world's goods, yet he faltered not in the faith which had its beginning in that night conference with Jesus. Nicodemus related to John the story of that interview, and by his pen it was recorded for the instruction of millions. The truths there taught are as important today as they were on that solemn night in the shadowy mountain when the Jewish ruler came to learn the way of life from the lowly teacher of Galilee.
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0: If Adam and Eve had children,
1: yes.
0: So Cain and Abel,
1: mm-hmm.
0: How did they have children? Who did they marry?
1: Okay. Now, don't try this at home. But Cain, we don't know much about Abel because it doesn't say anything about his wife. Cain killed Abel. Cain married his sister. That's just how it is. The original family was Adam and Eve, and they had many children, no doubt. They lived 900-odd years, so we're not to think that they had, you know, a couple of sons and a daughter. They would have had many children. There's just no other way around it, and I know that sounds icky if you want it to sound icky, but if you would think that perhaps this was a girl that he may not have really knew, it's not like he grew up pulling a ponytail or anything, I wouldn't think. The reason this wasn't then proscribed as it is now, I didn't say prescribed, but proscribed, is now we have a whole different genetic can of worms to deal with. And now there's no need for procreation to take place among close relatives. Back then, when you only had one family on the earth, that's just how it was. There isn't another explanation, nor is there any need to try to be creative and find one. I know it doesn't sound contemporary. It doesn't sound like that's what we ought to do today. And no one is saying that we ought to do that today. But back then, that's the only solution to that particular conundrum. So Cain married his sister, and before very long, they moved on from that interesting practice.
2: It seems that today's age of social media is going hand in hand with the rise of many costly defamation cases in the legal world. Reputation is something that is hard to restore once it has been lost. In Acts 6 verse 3, as the growing church faced some challenges, the disciples instructed new believers to seek out from among themselves seven men of good reputation, full of the Holy Spirit and wisdom. A good reputation, wisdom, and faithfulness to God all seem to go together. Would you like to be considered a go-to person when it comes to honesty, faithfulness, and trust? The Bible says that the fear of the Lord is the beginning of wisdom, and the knowledge of God gives understanding. Today, may you be a person that is filled with the Holy Spirit. Ask God for wisdom and live in a way that your conduct, whether in public or behind closed doors, is above reproach, and safeguard your good reputation in Christ. I'm Pastor Daniel for Faith FM.
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4: 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Join our hosts, Gary Gibbs and John Bradshaw, speakers for the Amazing Facts Ministry, as they now open the Bible and discuss themes that affect your life today. Stay tuned, because the next 15 minutes will deepen your understanding of God's Word.
5: Hi, friends, and welcome again to Bible Talk, where we talk about what the Bible has to say to us today. I'm John Bradshaw, and with me again is Gary Gibbs. Hi, Gary.
6: Hi, John. Today we have a topic that I believe a lot of our listeners have heard about or encountered at some point in their Christian walk.
5: Today, the whole topic or subject of speaking in tongues is a big issue. It crosses denominational boundaries, and as you said, it affects many, many lives.
6: It really does, because I have been to churches where I felt like an outcast if I didn't speak in tongues during that service.
5: Sure, it's expected in a lot of places. In fact, for some people, it's the mark of Christianity.
6: It really is, that you haven't been saved or you haven't been baptized in the Holy Spirit until you speak in tongues.
5: Sure. Now, let's understand, speaking in tongues is certainly very biblical. I mean, happened in the Bible. It's written about right there. So as far as speaking in tongues goes, well, that's fine. We've got no problem with that.
6: Well, I hope not, because the Bible does talk about it, and that's what this is, Bible Talk.
5: Sure, but I think one thing we want to say is, you know, as far as the Bible goes, God will have a right way, and then there's often 100 or more wrong ways, wrong variations. You could call them counterfeits. You could call them misunderstandings. I think it's important for us to define the correct biblical speaking in tongues.
6: Now, wait a minute, John. I think I hear you insinuating that some people might not be speaking in tongues in what you say is the correct way. Now, how could that possibly be? Dedicated, sincere Christians not speaking in the correct type of tongues?
5: Well, I wouldn't say that that's a negative reflection upon them or their relationship with Jesus Christ, because there are heaven-bound Christians who love Jesus with all their heart who are confused about a number of things. You know, whether it be what happens when you die, or the nature of hellfire, or the correct worship day, or whatever the case might be. Mm-hmm. So let's not say because someone might be confused, they are not a Christian or less of a Christian. But it could be that many are confused, and I believe the Bible will show us that many people are.
6: Well, isn't the correct type of tongues, though, what we're really hearing in our churches today? And that is, it's a prayer language. It's a heavenly language that angels speak. And that when I go into this special sanctuary with God, this moment with God, that the Holy Spirit just flows over my body and out comes this language that I don't even necessarily understand, but there might be an interpreter there, and it's a special message from God.
5: Interestingly enough, most of the time when modern tongues are manifested, there's no interpreter for a stone's throw. There's no one around. But sometimes there is. Most of the time there isn't. Yeah, you hear that, Gary, but I think if this is Bible talk, and we want to be people who follow what the Bible says, and we want to know what the Bible says, let's get in and look at the gift of tongues in action in the Bible. Let's get in there and define it and be happy with whatever the biblical definition is.
6: Well, that's fine for me, and I think that's fine for our listeners. Where would we begin, John, to learn about tongues?
5: The best place to begin is in the book of Acts and chapter 2. Of the book of Acts. So let's start there, Gary.
6: Okay.
5: Acts chapter 2, and we'll look together in verse 1. Now, here's what it says. I'm going to read a number of verses here, and we'll kind of step our way through this, okay? When the day of Pentecost was fully come, they were all with one accord in one place. These are the disciples of Jesus Christ. This is several weeks after his death, right? Is that what's going on?
6: Yes, it is.
5: Okay. They're there. Pentecost has come. This is a feast where... Now, if you understand anything about the feasts back then, who came to the feasts and where did they come from?
6: Well, it was the Jews. They had certain feasts during the year that they had to come to Jerusalem. There were a couple of them, and Pentecost was one of them. And at this point, the Jews had been dispersed all around the Roman Empire, and they came in by droves from all over, you know, southern Europe and from Asia, and they all came to Jerusalem.
5: Okay, so that's the setting for this. It's Pentecost. And suddenly there came a sound from heaven as of a rushing mighty wind, and it filled all the house where they were sitting. Have you ever wondered what that was like, what that sounded like, and what was going on there?
6: It must have been awesome, because as I've read this before, the whole city hears this sound as well.
5: Amazing,
6: isn't
5: it?
6: And it brings them to that place.
5: Had to be a profound experience. And so then it says in verse 3, there appeared unto them cloven tongues like as of fire, and it sat upon each of them. So something supernatural is going on mm-hmm. here. And then verse 4 says, they were all filled with the Holy Ghost, the Holy Spirit of God. And they began to speak with other tongues as the Spirit gave them utterance. Now, a lot of people are going to say, hey, that's right. That's just like what happens in church when my brother stands up and I haven't got a clue what he's saying, but he's babbling about something, and that's what was going on back then,
6: mm-hmm.
5: right?
6: It's a worship service. They're all gathered together in one accord, and the Holy Spirit baptizes them.
5: Okay, now let's understand what was going on. They were speaking with other tongues. This was something given them by the Holy Spirit. And now verse 5, they were dwelling at Jerusalem, Jews, devout men out of every nation under heaven. And when this was noised abroad, the multitude came together and were confounded, because every man heard them speak in his own. And now I want you to tell me what that next word is.
6: In his own language.
5: Okay. Now, these were people that had come from all over the place. And they rushed together. The disciples were speaking in tongues. But how is that defined in verse 6?
6: Well, there were interpreters there, and they were interpreting the tongues into the languages of the people.
5: Now, you know well that the text doesn't say that, even though somebody might say it does. I'm
6: sure that's what happened.
5: What's going on here is they are speaking with tongues, and verse 6 says they are speaking in the languages of these other people. So if you want to be biblical in the way you understand the Bible, by biblical definition, a tongue is a known language. When someone speaks in tongues, they're going to be speaking a known language.
6: In fact, it says here in verse 6, "Behold, are not all these which speak Galileans?" Now, Galileans were not known to be the most educated class of people on the face of the planet at the time.
5: Sure, and these fishermen, for the most part, certainly had not been schooled in a bunch of different languages. Verse 8 says, "How do then we hear every man in our own tongue, wherein we were born?"
6: And that's really what they were marveling at, the very fact that these men could speak in a multitude of languages, and they name about almost a dozen of them right here in verses 9 and 10.
5: Oh, yeah, they say there's Parthians and Medes and Elamites and people from Mesopotamia and Cappadocia and, well, all around the place.
6: Now, let me ask you a question then, John. If this instance of speaking in tongues is the ability to speak in another language, why is God doing this? What's the purpose?
5: Let's go through that. They'd come to the feast at Pentecost. The Messiah had been crucified in that very city just a few weeks before. The Lord God wanted that these Jews from all around the place would hear tell of the Messiah and his sacrifice on their behalf. But how were some ignorant fishermen going to communicate to people in Parthian and Mesopotamian and whatever all of these different languages were? Well, God moved miraculously to give these men the gift of tongues so they could communicate the gospel to people that otherwise they couldn't get through to.
6: So today, if we want to share the gospel, we get on radio, we send signals up by airwaves to satellite, and it bounces around the globe, and we get the message all around the globe that way. So what happened here is God took this opportune moment when all these people were gathered at Jerusalem to share the gospel in their own language. They then went home and took the gospel, and it rapidly spread from there.
5: Absolutely. In verse 11, it says, "We do hear them speak in our tongues the wonderful works of God." Now, listen, all the way through, a tongue is a language. A language is a tongue. Now, let's give a modern-day example, because the gift of tongues can be manifested today. There's no doubt about that. So
6: let me stop you there. There's no doubt about the fact that the gift of tongues can be manifested today?
5: Oh, no doubt about it.
6: Well, I've heard some preachers say the gift of tongues was only for the early Christian church, and we don't have that gift today.
5: Well, man, that's like saying the Holy Spirit was only for the early Christian church, and we don't have the Holy Spirit today. Because the gift of tongues is a gift of the Holy Spirit. And as you read through the lists of the gifts, you see that all of those gifts are extant and needed in the church today. It would work like this. Gary, let's say that, I was preaching in a church.
6: Okay.
5: And a busload of tourists pulled up outside that church. Let's say they were from Japan and they didn't speak any English.
6: All right.
5: The bus driver says, "Okay, we're going to give you the all-American experience. We want you to come to church today and hear some preaching." Now, they're going to file into the church, and if they don't know English, they're not going to understand a word I'm saying. And man, beyond Toyota and Konnichiwa, I don't know any Japanese.
6: See? Honda.
5: That's it? You're not going to preach much of a sermon saying Toyota, Honda, Tokyo, Kawasaki? My Japanese is not there. God might then choose to move upon me and give me the gift of tongues, which would be the miraculous ability to speak this language of Japanese for the purpose of communicating the gospel to people who do not personally know Jesus Christ. That would be the gift of tongues operating today. And often this still happens today.
6: So you've heard of stories where this has actually happened?
5: Oh, absolutely. Where people have been given the miraculous ability to communicate with others, a language they've never learned, never studied, don't know, for the purpose of sharing and spreading the gospel of our Lord Jesus Christ.
6: Well, I'd like that gift. I'd love to be able to speak another language.
5: Sure.
6: It would be wonderful. But John, that's Acts chapter 2.
5: Right.
6: I'm sure that in other parts of the Bible, the gift of tongues manifests itself differently, where instead of an earthly language, we're given the heavenly language of angels.
5: Listen, let me tell you something. You hear a lot about the gift of tongues and how everyone's got to have it and all the churches need it and all of that, but you realize that this gift was only manifested in the Bible three times.
6: Only three times?
5: Only three times do you read about the gift of tongues taking place. One is in Acts 2. You read about it again in Acts chapter 10. I'll look at verse 44. While Peter yet spake these words, the Holy Ghost fell on all them which heard the word, and they of the circumcision which believed were astonished, as many as came with Peter, because that on the Gentiles also was poured out the gift of the Holy Ghost. They heard them speak with tongues and magnify God.
6: So this is similar to what we read in Acts 2, except instead of being poured out on the Jewish believers, the apostles, now God's giving the gift of tongues to the Gentiles.
5: Yeah, that's appropriate. And the reason, one of the reasons this was manifested is the Jews could then not deny that God was with and was blessing the Gentiles. Mm. But notice what this gift of tongues was. Chapter 11, verse 15. We're hearing an account of this. And he says, as I began to speak, the Holy Ghost fell on them as on us at the beginning. So he's saying what happened to them when they received the Holy Ghost is like what happened to us when we received the Holy Ghost. They spoke in tongues. We spoke in tongues. We spoke in known languages. That's what they did too.
6: Well, that's really clear to me. In those two instances, it has to be a known language.
5: It is clear. And I thank God that it's clear. And friend, the Holy

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5: Welcome, everyone, to Finding Truth with Pastor Jeff. Pastor Jeff, what would you say to somebody who asks you, how do I make God real in my life?
6: Yeah, I guess that's a very personal question. I've got a text that I'd like to read that person. It's found in the book of Leviticus, the 26th chapter and verse 3. This is what it says. If you walk in my statutes and keep my commandments and perform them, then God lists the blessings that he will place in our life. And in verse 12 of the same chapter, he goes on to say, I will walk among you and be your God, and you shall be my people. That's a pretty good promise.
5: Yeah, so is it about relationship then? Is that what
6: I think that's the key, saying? Actually. Mm-hmm. I mean, any relationship, you're going to have to spend time with that person if you want to develop a relationship.
5: Good point. Mm.
6: And the same is with God. Too often, a person wants to have God at a distance, but God wants to be very personal. He wants to associate with us, and I think it just sort of blows your mind when you think that God wants to dwell with us.
5: Mm. He wants a relationship with us.
6: Amazing. And so if we walk with God, God promises to walk with us as well. In fact, I like the way Joshua, the great warrior, while he was sending his troops back to their homes, encouraged them to live as he lived. Mm-hmm. In fact, this is what he said. Take diligent heed to do the commandment and the law here, to love the Lord your God and to walk in his ways and to keep his commandments, to cleave unto him and to serve him with all your heart and with all your soul.
5: So our relationship is, there's things we need to do then. We need to pray and walk with God, and then that grows the relationship.
6: Yes, and look, Naomi, the exciting point is this, that as I associate with God, God changes my heart or my life so that I want to do the right things. I want to keep his commandments. I want to read his word. I want to go to church. I want to do those things. No, I don't have to force myself.
5: I guess it's like a new couple that get married. They want to be together.
6: That's right.
5: Thank you. That's a great answer. And thank you all for joining us on Finding Truth with Pastor Jeff.
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2: Throughout human history, there is one name that strikes more terror in the human heart than any other. Partly because of the sheer magnitude of evil, and partly because for most people, he's still shrouded in mystery. And today, as world events point to cataclysmic changes just ahead, a lot of people are wondering, is this the moment we should be expecting the Antichrist?
3: It has stood the test of time. God's book, the Bible, still relevant in today's complex world. It is written, sharing hope around the globe.
2: Tradition tells us that the Roman government tried to kill the Apostle John by throwing him into a pot of boiling oil. But somehow he miraculously survived. Frustrated, the Romans exiled him to the island of Patmos, about 200 kilometers out at sea. They were hoping that his influence over the fledgling Christian church would be lost. But nothing could be further from the truth. As John sat on the rocks of Patmos one day, he was suddenly caught up in vision and saw Jesus, the resurrected Lord. And in that vision, he was shown an amazing panorama of world history that took him from the days of the early Christian church all the way down to the second coming of Christ. If anybody has ever had any doubt that the Bible is inspired by God, a few serious hours of study in the book of Revelation will cure that. John's vision covers 2,000 years of human history in advance and with stunning accuracy. Now, a lot of people, as they read the book of Revelation, get a little scared by what they see. Why would God try to scare us with things like angels carrying bowls full of God's wrath and fire falling down from heaven? Well, I suppose you could look at it that way, or you could see a message of love from God to His church. You see, one of the things I really like about the Bible is that it's realistic. It doesn't try to cover up the painful realities of life with flowery utopian pictures. If something hurts, the Bible will tell you. If one of the Bible's own people does something wrong, the Bible's not afraid to mention it. And if something is dangerous, God cares enough to point it out. In the Old Testament, the prophet Amos points out God's philosophy when it comes to keeping his people informed. In chapter 3 and verse 7, it is written,
4: "Surely the Lord God does nothing unless he reveals his secret to his servants, the prophets."
2: Now that says something about the kind of God we serve. If you think about it, he really doesn't owe us an explanation. He could do anything he wants without telling us a thing. But instead, he chooses to let us know. And that's exactly what's happening in the book of Revelation.
4: The reason it has what seems to be a lot of frightening images is because God cares enough to let us know when something important is going to happen. If you were running on a bush track in a national park and suddenly the track led straight to a treacherous cliff, wouldn't you want to know? And what would you think of the ranger who refused to put out a warning sign because he didn't want to scare anyone? You see, the book of Revelation is really one of the most reassuring books of the whole Bible. It's proof that God has our best interests in mind. It's a confirmation of that passage in the book of Jeremiah where God says, "For I know the thoughts that I think towards you, thoughts of peace and not of evil, to give you a future and a hope."
2: So when you read the book of Revelation, don't make the mistake of assuming that it was written by a stern God who likes to see people quaking in their boots. That's just not the truth. In fact, in the very opening words, you can see that's not true. Notice what it says.
4: "The revelation of Jesus Christ, which God gave him to show his servants things which must shortly take place. And he sent and signified it by his angel to his servant John, who bore witness to the word of God and to the testimony of Jesus Christ, to all things that he saw. Blessed is he who reads and those who hear the words of this prophecy and keep those things which are written in it, for the time is near.
2: Now, if the whole purpose of the book of Revelation is to scare the living daylights out of you, why would God pronounce a blessing on those who read it? And why would he unequivocally state that the whole purpose of the book is to let his church know what's going to happen?
4: As it turns out, the book of Revelation is some of the best news you'll ever come across. It's proof that God cares. And it's important to remember that when you come to the middle of the book where John suddenly sees something that makes your blood run cold. Let me read it to you, beginning in Revelation chapter 13 and verse 1. Then I stood on the sand of the sea, and I saw a beast rising up out of the sea, having 7 heads and 10 horns, and on his horns 10 crowns, and on his heads a blasphemous name. Now the beast which I saw was like a leopard. His feet were like the feet of a bear, and his mouth like the mouth of a lion. The dragon gave him his power, his throne, and great authority. And I saw one of his heads as if it had been mortally wounded, and his deadly wound was healed. And all the world marveled and followed the beast. Now, at first glance, this is the stuff of nightmares. A grotesque animal, part leopard, part bear, part lion, and part who knows what. It's climbing up out of the sea, and the whole world begins to worship it. And that's a mistake, because a few verses later it becomes obvious that nobody should worship this thing. And he was given a mouth speaking great things and blasphemies, and he was given authority to continue for 42 months. Then he opened his mouth in blasphemy against God, to blaspheme his name, his tabernacle, and those who dwell in heaven. It was granted to him to make war with the saints and to overcome them. And authority was given him over every tribe, tongue, and nation.
2: So here we have somebody or something that the whole world worships. Yet its whole purpose is to blaspheme God and persecute God's people. And so you've got to wonder, when this thing is so obviously wicked, how is it possible that it's going to convince the whole world to worship it? Well, that's where all this gets very interesting. The Bible points out a number of things this Antichrist is going to do to convince the world to worship it. And the first one is found right here in Revelation chapter 13. Down in verse 11, there's a second beast whose primary function seems to be to convince the world to worship the first beast. Here's what it says.
4: And he exercises all the authority of the first beast in his presence, and causes the earth and those who dwell in it to worship the first beast, whose deadly wound was healed.
2: Now, it's a subtle point, but the second beast causes the world to worship the first beast. And if you keep reading, you discover that it causes the world to do that by using force. Just listen to what it says beginning in verse 15.
4: He was granted power to give breath to the image of the beast, that the image of the beast should both speak and cause as many as would not worship the image of the beast to be killed. He causes all, both small and great, rich and poor, free and slave, to receive a mark on their right hand or on their foreheads, and that no one may buy or sell except one who has the mark or the name of the beast or the number of his name.
2: Now, today I'm not going to get into the mark of the beast or its implication. We just don't have enough time. But I want you to notice that when the devil can't get you to worship him using persuasion, he's going to resort to using force. And if you stop to think about it, that's exactly what he tried to do with Jesus.
4: At the beginning of Christ's ministry, the devil offered him all the kingdoms of the world if Jesus would just bow down and worship him. In effect, he was saying, "Why go to the cross when you can win it back the easy way?" That was gentle persuasion, and of course it didn't work. Jesus knew that contrary to what he was being told, everything would be lost if he did it. So then the devil pulled out all the stops and nailed Jesus to a cross, the devil revealing his own true colors as a murderer and a liar. And according to the book of Revelation, the same is true for God's last day people. At some point, a demonic force is going to try to persuade the world to worship it, including the Christian church. And when the more gentle forms of persuasion don't work with God's people, it's going to resort to force. To God's people, it will be said, if you won't bow down and worship me, you're not going to be able to make a living. You're not going to be able to buy food, and you're not going to be able to sell things for money.
5: And you're not going to be able to sell things to make money.
4: And if that doesn't work, I'm going to kill you.
5: I'll just kill you.
2: You know, sometimes people wonder why God allowed the devil to go on bothering us for so long. But I think God knew that eventually the devil would show the whole universe what he was made of. If God had eliminated Lucifer right away, other angels might have made the same mistakes he made. They might have been tempted to think that they could find a better life by rebelling against God. So God allowed the devil to prove to the whole universe that a life apart from him is going to end in disaster. And he will allow the devil to go on long enough to prove that he's been a liar and murderer all along.
4: But before it comes to that, the devil is going to use persuasion to convince people to worship him. And while he's been doing that for thousands of years, someone with an ego as big as the devil's isn't going to be happy forever simply having people worship him indirectly through bad lifestyle choices. So, according to the Bible, he actually sets up a false system of worship and then persuades people to bow down before his throne.
2: And how exactly is he going to do that? Well, the Bible spells it out clearly. Look at what it says in Revelation 13 and verse 12, where the second beast is convincing the world to worship the first beast.
4: And he exercises all the authority of the first beast in his presence, and causes the earth and those who dwell in it to worship the first beast, whose deadly wound was healed. He performs great signs, so that he even makes fire come down from heaven on the earth in the sight of men. And he deceives those who dwell on the earth by those signs which he was granted to do in the sight of the beast, telling those who dwell on the earth to make an image to the beast who was wounded by the sword and lived.
2: When it comes right down to it, the beast power is going to use miracles to persuade people. Now that might come as a surprise to some people, because we usually assume that only God can work a miracle. But the Bible is quite clear that you've really got to be on your toes in the last days. It's not God that makes fire come down from heaven, and it's not God that makes the beast miraculously recover from a deadly wound. You see, in the end, you're not going to be able to just trust your senses. I've met a lot of Christians who automatically assume that every time something miraculous happens, God must be at work. But that's not true. Listen to this warning found in Revelation chapter 16.
4: And I saw three unclean spirits like frogs coming out of the mouth of the dragon, out of the mouth of the beast, and out of the mouth of the false prophet. For they are spirits of demons performing signs, which go out to the kings of the earth and of the whole world to gather them to the battle of that great day of God Almighty.
2: In the King James Version, it says that the spirits of devils are working miracles in the last days. And that tells me that we should be very careful before we assume that something actually comes from God. There's only one way to know for sure that God has spoken, and that's if it lines up squarely with the Word of God. It's not the miracles that matter in the end, it's the Bible. There's a parable in the 16th chapter of the Gospel of Luke, where a rich man discovers that his place in the kingdom has been given to Lazarus. The rich man begs for permission to go and warn his brothers not to make the same mistakes. Listen, he says, if I came back from the dead, I'm pretty sure people would take notice of what I say. But look at the answer he gets in verse 31.
4: But he said to him, if they do not hear Moses and the prophets, neither will they be persuaded, though one rise from the dead. The final proof of whether or not something comes from God is not how miraculous it is. It's how faithful it is to the Word of God. God's ultimate method of convincing people is found in the Spirit-breathed words of this book, not in the signs and wonders that people perform. You see, when Jesus finally comes back, he's not going to ask, "Why didn't you believe my miracles?" He's going to ask, "Why didn't you believe my word?"
2: In the 19th chapter of Revelation, the Bible gives a picture of the second coming, where Jesus is riding a white horse and he has a sword coming out of his mouth. Now that sword is very important because throughout the Bible, a sword represents the Word of God. And that means that the deciding issue when Jesus comes back is not who performed the biggest miracles, but what the Bible actually said. In Matthew chapter 7, there's this sad scene where people are pointing to the miracles they performed as evidence they should be allowed into the kingdom of heaven. But God says that's not enough.
4: Many will say to me in that day, Lord, Lord, have we not prophesied in your name, cast out demons in your name, and done many wonders in your name?
2: Now here's the thing I really want you to notice. These people were performing miracles in the name of God, and they still didn't make it into the kingdom of heaven. In other words, it's possible that the last day deceptions of the Antichrist are going to be taking place right inside the four walls of a Christian church.
4: This is serious. Many Christian ministers speak about the Antichrist as some sort of a world dictator who forced organized atheism on everybody, or forced the world to participate in New Age spiritualism. And the impression is that the problems in the last days were all going to take place outside the Christian church. But a quick glance through the pages of the Bible will show you that most of the problems God's people have faced over the centuries have taken place inside the church. Jesus warned us to beware of false prophets that are actually wolves dressed in sheep's clothing. Paul warned us to be careful because people would come who would preach an altered gospel with a different Jesus. And Jude warns that ungodly men would creep into the church and teach God's people things that were contrary to the will of God.
2: So not only do we need to keep our eyes and ears open as we look at the world around us, we also need to pay close attention to what's going on inside the Christian church. There will be those who actually work miracles in the name of God who will find themselves lost to the kingdom of God. And maybe that's because the devil's crowning deception isn't going to just take place out there somewhere. It's going to be at work right inside the Christian world. Is it possible that the Antichrist might appear as one of us? Not only is it possible, but the Bible warns us to watch out for it. Listen to these remarkable words found in Paul's second letter to the Thessalonians.
4: Let no one deceive you by any means, for that day will not come unless the falling away comes first, and the man of sin is revealed, the son of perdition, who opposes and exalts himself above all that is called God or that is worshipped, so that he sits as God in the temple of God, showing himself that he is God. This is not a small problem that we're facing. The Antichrist is not going to be some obvious world dictator that's easy for the church to identify. He's going to pass himself off as one of us. He will insist that he is God in the flesh. And there's a little hint in this same letter that he may actually try to pull off a counterfeit second coming. In verses 8 and 9, it is written, And then the lawless one will be revealed, whom the Lord will consume with the breath of his mouth and destroy with the brightness of his coming. The coming of the lawless one is according to the working of Satan, with all power, signs, and lying wonders.
2: Now this might be a little bit technical, but it's important. The Bible says that the Antichrist will be destroyed by the brightness of Jesus' coming. The original word the Bible uses for Jesus' coming is parousia. It's an old word that described a dramatic appearance. What's really interesting is that this passage not only uses the word parousia to describe Christ's coming, it also uses it to describe the coming of the lawless one. It's almost as if the Antichrist is also going to make a parousia.
4: Is it actually possible that amidst all the other signs and wonders, that the Antichrist is also going to manufacture a false second coming? Is it possible that before Jesus returns, the devil will pass off a cheap imitation to convince the world to bow down and worship him? I think those are really good questions, and the reason I raise them is simple. Everything around us, from strange weather patterns to dramatic shifts in world politics, seem to be indicating that it's not business as usual for planet Earth anymore. And we know that some generation is going to have to face these issues head on.
2: So my appeal to you is simple. The Bible gives us a lot of warnings because God wants us to be ready. In fact, there are clear prophecies that go into a lot more detail. But we don't have time for them in one half-hour program. But for today, we already know this much. In the end, what's really going to matter is the Word of God. What's going to matter is the relationship you have with Jesus. And when things start to happen, it's going to get confusing very quickly. And you're going to want a solid place to stand. That place is on the Word of God. And the more you know your Bible, the stronger you're going to be when the winds of strife begin to blow. The devil has worked on you all your life, but his ultimate deception, his ultimate goal is just around the corner. And I couldn't think of a better time to reach out to the nail-scarred hand of Jesus than right now. Why take a chance on weathering the storm by yourself when the Bible says we can overcome it by the blood of the Lamb, our Savior, Jesus Christ? Let's pray together.
4: Father in heaven, more than anything, we want to stay faithful to you. Give us eyes to see and ears to hear so that we can recognize when your hand is in something and also when it's not. Enrich our time in the Bible and plant your words in our hearts so that we can stand fast for truth and for Jesus. And above all else, come quickly, Lord, because we want to be home with you. In Jesus' name we pray. Amen.
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fiercest rule of our culture. The greater the injury, the deeper the wound, the less likely that forgiveness will ever, ever be offered. When a friend forgets a lunch appointment or a colleague fails to meet a crucial deadline, we find a grudging grace to overlook the infraction. But if the angry words are public, if the damage done is measured in broken buildings or broken bones, our interest in forgiveness disappears. We are so fortunate that God's ways aren't like ours. According to the scriptures, we're all complicit in the greatest injury to God the world has ever devised, the crucifixion of His Son. It was our sins, large and small, deliberate and impulsive, that whipped and beat Him, drove the nails, and pushed that thorny crown on Him. We mocked and taunted Him as He hung dying. And yet, God was in Christ reconciling the world to Himself, not imputing their trespasses to them, and has committed to us the word of reconciliation. Amazingly, God did not send the Son into the world to condemn the world, but in order that the world might be saved through Him. Forgiveness flows from God's amazing grace. We first receive it, then practice it, then glory in it, for we are saved by it. So stay in grace.

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8: Free at last! Free at last! Thank God Almighty! We are free at last!
3: America, we have come so far. We have seen so much. But there's so much more to do.
9: Did you know that in the state of Hawaii, it's illegal to place a coin in one's ear? In Connecticut, by law, a pickle must be able to bounce. In my home state of California, it's actually illegal to whistle for a lost canary before 7 a.m. In South Dakota, it's illegal to sleep in a cheese factory. In Vermont, it's illegal for women to wear fake teeth without their husband's approval. And in Arizona, it's illegal for a donkey to sleep in a bathtub. Some of the wacky laws that sit on America's law books are hilarious, and the stories behind them are even funnier. But less comical than these laws were those of the Puritans. To try keeping people in God's good graces, they did things like drive an awl through someone's tongue for swearing in public, and they even locked a sea captain in the stocks for kissing his wife in public after being away for 3 months. But even more concerning than these were their laws regarding worship. The first of these laws was in 1610 in the state of Virginia. It said that if you missed church twice, you were whipped publicly. And the third time, you were put to death. Three strikes and you're out. These laws are known as Sunday Blue Laws, mostly because of the blue paper that they were written on. Although they were running away from the church-state union of England and from Europe's church-state tyranny of the Dark Ages, with time, the Puritans ended up enforcing religious laws of their own, persecuting even their own fellow Christians. Rhode Island itself, established by Roger Williams to be a refuge of religious freedom, passed a Sunday law just 43 years after it was founded, requiring church attendance on Sunday. Why is this such a concern? Because God operates on freedom of choice. Nowhere in the Old Testament, nor when Jesus walked this earth, do we see God forcing people to worship Him. 1 John 4 verse 8 says, God is love. And love in our hearts as a response toward God cannot be forced. It is to be freely chosen. In early America, this wasn't happening when people went to church on Sundays to avoid being whipped or killed. Now you may think, well, yeah, but who really cares? I mean, that was 300 and 400 years ago. It was. But did you know that about half of the American states still have blue laws on their books? Yeah, you say, but they're inactive and they're just a thing of the past, right? Friends, these Sunday blue laws may be lying dormant, like a volcano never expected again to portray its power. But prophecy predicts the almost unthinkable, that this lamb-like, Christ-like nation that would arise, this nation that from its founding would separate religion and government, that the United States of America would one day pass laws to enforce worship. Revelation 13, verses 11 to 15 say, "Then I saw another beast coming up out of the earth, and he had two horns like a lamb, and spoke like a dragon. And he exercises all the authority of the first beast in his presence, and causes the earth and those who dwell in it to worship the first beast, whose deadly wound was healed." Verse 13, "He performs great signs, that is miracles, so that he even makes fire come down from heaven on the sight of the earth, or on the earth in the sight of men. And he deceives those who dwell on the earth by those signs which he was granted to do in the sight of the beast, telling those who dwell on the earth to make an image to the beast who was wounded by the sword and lived. He was granted power to give breath to the image of the beast, that the image of the beast should both speak and cause as many as would not worship the image of the beast to be killed." The image of the beast is mentioned four times within just two verses. This is reminiscent of those three faithful Hebrew boys who would not bow down to the golden image that the king of Babylon was forcing everyone to worship. Similarly, the image of the beast at the end of time is a compromised church united with state, that is, government, forming a new system. And it's called the image to the sea beast because it's a picture of the first beast, the Roman church state system. Now, I've got a friend who had a baby recently, and wow, that boy looks just like his daddy. I mean, if you put a beard on the baby, it'd almost be hard to tell them apart. It's fair to say that he is the spitting image of his dad. Bible prophecy warns us that one day not far distant, the United States will repudiate or overturn every principle of its constitution, and it'll be the spitting image of the Church of the Inquisition and the Dark Ages. You may say, "Justin, that's crazy. How could that ever happen in the land of the free?" Friends, I don't want you to just take my word for it. So I'm going to share a number of quotes with you. And these are just a few of the voices of what is a swelling chorus of people and movements that are advocating this very thing. But before I do, check out this amazing quote from founding father George Washington. He received a letter in 1789 from the United Baptist Churches in Virginia, and they were concerned that the Constitution may not protect religious liberty and that it could eventually enable the government to make laws regarding religion. On May 10, George Washington penned his reply. He made it clear, if anything in that document even left a loophole for the loss of religious freedom, he would never have signed it. And then he says this, "And if I could now conceive that the general government might ever be so administered as to render the liberty of conscience insecure, I beg you will be persuaded that no one would be more zealous than myself to establish effectual barriers against the horrors of spiritual tyranny and every species of religious persecution." He then wrote that every man is accountable to God alone for his religious opinions. Now, we know these weren't just the feelings of George Washington, because a few months later, the first 10 amendments to the Constitution were voted, beginning with these words in the First Amendment: "Congress shall make no law respecting an establishment of religion or prohibiting the free exercise thereof." They clearly separated church and state, religion and government. The founding fathers had read the crimson chapters of history, painted red by the blood of millions of people killed simply for not worshiping as the prevailing church-state power prescribed. Never once in the Bible did God's people have a priest who was also their king. Religious and government leaders in Israel did not cross over. Jesus recognized this separation of church and state as well when he said in Matthew 22, verse 21, "Give to Caesar the thing that are Caesar's, and give to God the things that are God's." The Bible teaches that no matter what you do or don't believe, so long as it doesn't lead to the harm of other people, you're free to practice your beliefs however you so choose. The founding fathers knew this and recognized the absolute importance of it. But unfortunately, more recent American leaders, including some Supreme Court justices, have not. Notice the huge shift in thinking over time. In 1947, Supreme Court Justice Hugo Black reminded everyone that, in the words of Jefferson, there is a wall of separation between church and state. Then he added strongly that this wall must be kept high and impregnable. But sadly, just 43 years later, in 1990, in a Supreme Court case, Justice Antonin Scalia said that religious liberty is a luxury that we can no longer afford. Wow. Instead of a God-given right for all, Scalia called it a luxury. And it'll be interesting to see with time what the newly appointed Supreme Court justice believes about religious liberty, especially since they're the ones with power to interpret the U.S. Constitution. Now, on this topic, one organization that we need not guess about is modern Catholicism. In an encyclical letter in 1888, Pope Leo called it the greatest perversion of liberty and that fatal principle of the separation of church and state. This push against humanity's God-given right of liberty of conscience was largely why America, for decades, was not so open to the presence of the Pope. In fact, the first U.S. visit that any pope made wasn't until 1965, nearly 200 years after its founding. But attitudes have drastically shifted. To mention just a few, in 1992, U.S. President Ronald Reagan and Pope John Paul II were pictured here on the cover of Time magazine, and it read, "Holy Alliance, how Reagan and the Pope conspired to assist Poland's solidarity movement and hasten the demise of communism." Very interesting. For the first time in history, the president and the pope worked together to achieve a political goal. But what about the people? Has there been a shift in attitude there? In Pope John Paul II's visit to St. Louis in 1999, the crowds began singing a song to him, "He's Got the Whole World in His Hand," a song written for God. In 2005, at this pope's funeral, you can see in this picture two former U.S. presidents and Secretary of State Condoleezza Rice, along with the then current president George W. Bush and his wife, all kneeling at the body of the pope. Another indication of the respect towards the pope, not only as a religious leader, but as a political dignitary, is that when he arrives in America, he doesn't go to the president. The president comes to the airport to greet him. Similarly, when President Trump visited the Pope in Rome, he waited outside until the Pope gave the signal to let him come in so that they could speak. And in September of 2015, something took place for the first time ever. The Pope came in person and addressed a joint session of the United States Congress. And that's the lawmaking branch of government in America. He spoke for almost an hour and received a standing ovation, not only when he finished, but as well when he came in to the building. Remember that we're talking about this because of the organization that the Pope leads. As we've seen in our series, this power is bitterly against freedom of religion and is against separating church and state. And not too many centuries ago, this led to the exile, torture, and death of millions of people, all in the name of God. These are the dangers we face when faith becomes forced by law. You may say, well, there's just no way. There's no way a Sunday law could ever happen in America. Well, it nearly did. The year was 1888, and there had been a large push to get work on Sunday to be forbidden by law. Proponents finally gained the support of a senator named Henry Blair. And on May 21, he proposed to the United States Senate what was called the Sunday Rest Bill. And it read, "A bill to secure to the people the enjoyment of the first day as a day of rest and to promote its observance as a day of religious worship." And it went on to say that if voted, people wouldn't be allowed to work and have certain types of recreation on Sunday. But there was a man named Alonzo T. Jones, a history professor from the Battle Creek Adventist College in Michigan. It's now Andrews University. And Jones appeared before the U.S. Senate and argued as to why such a law would be unconstitutional and even dangerous. He compared the trajectory for them of American history and the history of ancient Rome, explaining how a progression of Sunday laws in the 4th and 5th centuries worked to bring about the union of church and government and eventually led to the medieval Europe that we know from history with all of its horrors. In the end, the power and clarity of Jones's arguments prevailed, and the bill was voted down. Now that was about 130 years ago, but there have been others pushing for Sunday legislation. In 1976, editor of Christianity Today, Harold Lindsay, wrote, "All businesses, including gasoline stations, that's petrol stations, and restaurants should close every Sunday by force of legislative fiat through the duly elected officials of the people." And in the 50 years since this quote was written, we have only seen an increase in calls for Sunday laws. In April of 2015, the Lord's Day Alliance in the USA said, Sunday is a mark of Christian unity. Just a few months ago, June 17 of this year, an article by Casey Chalk appeared in Crisis Magazine called Bring Back the Blue Laws. Interesting, huh? Listen to this. He was speaking of the COVID lockdown in the beginning, and he writes this. Americans, in those early quarantine days, after the haze of their Netflix binge had evaporated, woke up with a surprised appreciation for what earlier generations had considered normal. Sunday laws, otherwise known as blue laws. As America returns to normality, we should consider these laws and their manifold benefits afresh. He then goes on to say that not just Christians would benefit from Sunday laws, but everyone. And in closing, he writes, if promulgated in a prudent and focused way, Sunday laws can cultivate virtue, strengthen neighborliness, and protect small businesses. Most importantly, they can help promote prayer and peace now when America needs them the most. Once again, friends, why is this significant? Because Revelation 13 says that this image to the beast, this church-state system, will create a law mandating a form of worship. All must obey or else they cannot buy or sell. And eventually, those who refuse this mandate will be put to death. Remember from our last message, we are to obey our government leaders. But if and when the laws of our land contradict the law of God, we must, like the apostles from Acts chapter 4, say, we ought to obey God rather than men. Now, it's not only America that's taking steps toward broader Sunday legislation. An article from The Trumpet, 2009. Effective from January 1, 2010, Berlin must fall into line with the law institutionalizing Sunday as a day of rest and religious contemplation as contained in Germany's basic law. You know, when laws like this are enforced, it may change the outward conduct, but it can never change the heart. No wonder Jesus said, if you love me, keep my commandments. God never forces his people to worship him, and neither should we. Now, it's not just Germany heading in this direction. Between 2014 and 2016, there have been laws regarding Sunday passed in Cyprus, Chile, the European Union, Poland, Brazil, Argentina, Milan, Germany, Hungary. IKEA in France was convicted for violation of a Sunday rest law. In Tonga, bakeries were banned from opening on Sundays in July of 2016. Incredible. All around the globe, steps are being taken to strengthen Sunday legislation. Now back to America. You may ask, how in the world would the U.S., that's filled with such an eclectic mix of atheists and Hindus and Buddhists, Muslims, Catholics, Christians, ever pass a law about Sunday? Well, they'd need to rally around a common

the simple solution to global warming, it reads as follows. We cannot wait until governments are enlightened enough to legislate and cap the carbon emissions. Matters are urgent. We have to act now without any delay. One thing we can easily do to achieve this goal is that we can declare Sunday to be a fossil fuel free day or a low carbon day, at least an energy or at least an energy saving day. We can start individually and collectively. The long journey to cut carbon dioxide emissions can start in the here and now. Not long ago, Sunday used to be a day of rest, a day of spiritual renewal, a day for families to come together. We can and should restore Sunday to a day for Gaia, a day for the earth. This will be good for our personal health as well as for the health of the planet. We will have time for our friends, time to play with our children, and time for the family. So two arguments. First, for the sake of the earth. And second, for the sake of the family and society. Finally, they closed by saying, at a stroke, we can reduce 10% of our carbon emissions into the atmosphere by making Sunday a low carbon day and at the same time make ourselves healthier and happier. Fascinating. Now, this was way back in 2009, but have these suggestions stopped? Listen to this from the New Boston Post, April 1 of this year. At least one change resulting from the quarantine could do wonders to reinvigorate our national sense of family, faith, and community. Let's give some serious thought to reinstating at least some of the time-honored Sunday closure laws, sort of a one-day-per-week modified stay-at-home request. Just a request, they say. Why? They go on. Such an action would rededicate our society to a regular day of rest, family meals, civic associations, and religious observance. By rededicating each Sunday as a common day of rest, we would say that the life of America is much more than never pausing commerce and ever grinding bureaucracy. One might suggest that with today's coronavirus, we are, in a tragic and certain sense, reliving or going back in history. Another venerable aphorism says, history doesn't repeat itself, but it rhymes. Amazing. Truly, history is beginning to rhyme, and we see the foundation being laid for the image of the beast. But would everyone ceasing to work and travel for one day a week really have an impact on the environment? Actually, yes. Researchers in New York recently told the BBC that their early results showed carbon monoxide, mainly from cars, had been reduced by nearly 50% compared to before COVID-19. People in crowded cities in India share that they hear birds in places where busy traffic had driven them out for years. The amount of litter in most major cities has actually dropped since COVID has taken place as well. Interestingly enough, listen to a quote that CNN Rome from April of this year, 2020, said. Pope Francis said that the coronavirus pandemic is one of nature's responses to humans ignoring the current ecological crisis. This isn't surprising, though, as his entire encyclical letter in 2015 was about the environment. A Catholic priest from the Philippines recently took up the same message, saying, so maybe one way to look at the current crisis is to see it as the planet's desperate demand for a Sabbath. But it's not only priests. Christian pastors are also calling for rest on Sunday. Listen to Pastor Robert Field of the Bethel Baptist Church just a few months ago. God is not pleased with what we have been doing to his day of worship. Therefore, he is shutting it down for a time, meaning the COVID-19 shutdown. Perhaps with the loss of Sunday in the weeks ahead, we will begin to see its necessity, he says, and stop fooling around with the fourth commandment. This pastor is right. God is not pleased with us breaking his fourth commandment. But that commandment says that the seventh day is the Sabbath of the Lord your God. And God even begins that commandment with the word, remember. He knew that the majority of the world would forget that his Sabbath is the seventh day, Saturday. The Sabbath was given to Adam and Eve in the Garden of Eden before Jews or any other people group even existed. Jesus kept the seventh-day Sabbath. His disciples kept it on into the New Testament. And Isaiah 66 verse 22 even says that in the heavens and the new earth, we're going to be worshiping God from Sabbath to Sabbath. Question. If Vladimir Putin went to the United States

0: and announced that he wanted all Americans to celebrate America's independence, fireworks, barbecues, and all, on the 5th of July, and never again on the 4th of July. You think that Americans would obey? Of course not. And if anyone did, what would that say about their loyalty to America? Friends, God's seventh-day Sabbath is a sign of allegiance to Him, and He told us to rest on it, to spend special time with Him upon it. But at its core, the Sabbath isn't about a day. It's about leadership. It's about loyalty. Loyalty to God. A few more quotes. Here's a recent tweet from a mayor in Canada. Just putting this out there for consideration. Once we kick COVID-19's rear, I'd suggest that everything be closed on Sundays again so that we can appreciate the importance of what taking a pause in our busy lives really means. Very interesting. Now, what about the Jews who rest and worship on Saturday? Could they ever want Sunday legislation? Listen to this from the Jerusalem Times earlier this year. Because of Shabbat observance in Israel, that's Sabbath observance, greenhouse gas emissions are reduced by a third. Now, that's pretty amazing. He goes on to say, if every denomination of the Jewish people truly sanctified Shabbat as a non-consumer day of rest, and this example was followed by other faith communities, then Shabbat would save the Jewish people along with the entire planet. A real universal day of rest could cut greenhouse gas emissions by 1/7, allowing our turbulent planet to calm back into a balance. And you'd think that the push in Israel would be strictly for Saturday as the Shabbat. But in 2015, Israeli leaders put forth a bill to propose making Sunday a day of rest. Pretty incredible. What about Muslims, you say? What about followers of Islam? Their day of rest is Friday. Check this out. The Deccan Herald, April 2, 1997, said that the day before, Pakistan, and I quote, a nation of 120 million Muslims, altered its day of rest from Friday to Sunday. Amazing. What about the agnostics, the atheists? Why would they ever rally around something like Sunday laws? Listen to this from greensabbathproject.net, and I quote, Green Sabbath is a non-religious, non-political, and non-profit campaign which aims to raise awareness and to encourage people to help slow climate change by observing at least one carbon footprint free day each week. On any day of the week, we call it symbolically a Green Sabbath Day. Once again, friends, these are all good things. Family time, caring for the environment, having a rest from the busyness of life. But the problem will arise for two reasons. First, Sunday is the wrong day. It's not God's holy day. Secondly, Bible prophecy and history make clear that it will become enforced by law. So it's the wrong day and it will be kept the wrong way because it'll be kept based on force. God never forces us, friends. Force is the wrong way to get people into church. They should come, if they come, by choice. You may ask, could the conflict at the end of time really involve the Sabbath? Absolutely. Just look at Jesus. The religious leaders started plotting his death over the issue of the Sabbath. And he told his disciples in John 15, verse 20, if they persecute me, they will also persecute you. And Revelation 12 and 14 describe God's last day people as keeping all the commandments of God. This is a sign of allegiance to God as creator, and it infuriates the devil, the dragon. And in one final struggle, he'll use the beasts of Revelation 13 to deceive the world and try forcing them to break God's law. But there will stand a people faithful to God no matter the cost, filled with his goodness and compassion. They will reflect to the world the love of God and the light of the gospel, even in darkest of times. Friends, I'm excited. The next presentation is going to be talking more about this, so don't miss it. It was 2 p.m. on July 4. The Declaration of Independence was just voted. The story is told that a man rang the bell of Independence Hall when he heard the good news. It came to be known as the Liberty Bell. But in February of 1846, a Philadelphia newspaper shared some sad news. The old Independence Bell rang its last clear note on Monday in honor of the birthday of Washington. and now hangs in the great city steeple, irreparably cracked and dumb. Never to sound again, that bell, with its Bible verse about freedom engraved upon it, cracked. This broken bell stands as a reminder that someday the great principles that marked the founding of the United States will also become irreparably cracked. Today, we can praise God, friends, that America still stands as a nation where religious liberty rings throughout the land. And whether you're in Australia, America, or beyond, I want to invite you to make the most of the religious freedoms that we still have. One of the best ways that you can do this, friends, is to dig into the Bible and study it. If that's something that you'd like to do, I want to invite you to call or text the number you see on your screen. Whether you want to learn more about some of the things we've covered in these presentations, or if you have other questions, we'd love to provide you with some amazing resources that'll take you deeper in your study of God's Word and grow you in your relationship with Him. I hope you enjoyed that presentation. And if you did, know that this is just the tip of the iceberg, so to speak, on what the Bible has to say on this topic. And so if you'd like more information for personal study on your own, or if you'd like someone to be journeying with you through some extra material to teach you what the Bible has to say on the topic, please text or call the number that you see on your screen and just share the word info and let us know, because we'd love to connect with you.
1: Good evening and welcome back to our America in the End live Q&A session, where we get a little bit deeper into the topic of the evening and field questions from Facebook and YouTube. We're happy that you guys have joined us. I'm here tonight with just Justin and Charissa Tarosian. We've lost one of our crew members, Lyle Southwell. He's spending some time with family and getting some R&R, but he'll be back with us tomorrow night. So even though he's not here, we think that the Holy Spirit still is, and that we'll have a good time together conversing with you guys about tonight's presentation. I really liked it. It was probably one of my favorite talks of the series so far, Justin. You did a really great job. A lot of powerful quotes and a lot of powerful insights from the Bible. I don't even know where to begin because there is so much that we covered. But before we do begin our conversation, I just want to just let you all know, if you're on Facebook or YouTube, you can just there in your
2: chat box.
1: Thank you, Charissa. You can just put questions in, and our moderator will funnel those questions on to me, and we'll answer your questions right here, right now. So I want to just ask a question based, guys, on my listening to the message for this evening. And that was that, what are ways in your thinking America is repudiating the Constitution? Because you mentioned that at the beginning, and I wrote this down at the beginning of your presentation. Mm. So we've talked about this before, but I wanted to start again because it was in this presentation. Mm. You said, Justin, that the United States, in order to do what the Bible says it's going to do, has to repudiate its Constitution. Mm. That's right. On any level, do we see that happening now?
0: Yeah, great question. I would actually say, just to echo something I said toward the end of the message, I think I said something along the lines of, you know, we can praise God that today here in Australia, in America, we still have religious freedom enshrined, protected in law. Well, Wilde mentioned the other night that it's not actually, I mean, it is on the law books in Australia, but it's evidently not, you know, there's no real strength behind it. But in practicality, we do have it here in Australia, religious freedom, and in the United States as well. And so I would say there are no massive, that I can think of off the top of my head, and maybe Charissa or Matt, maybe even you can think of some, but there are none that come to my mind. There are no examples as of yet as to, sweeping attacks on religious liberty that are widespread, that are at a legal level. Now, having said that, COVID has changed a lot of things. As we saw, there are some, and as we talked about in a previous presentation, you have pastors like Pastor John MacArthur in Southern California, who is going to church. He's preaching. He has thousands of people coming to his church. And he and those who are coming to his church say, we have this right protected in the Constitution of the United States, in the First Amendment. We have the right to assemble. We have the right to practice our faith. And therefore, you can't tell us in a lockdown that we cannot come, because that's enshrined at the federal level, the nationwide level in our laws. And so that's something that I think COVID is really throwing a lot of question marks. It went to court, I think, four times in the fourth and last time, unless they've met another and I've missed the news. The fourth and final time, they said, we're going to have to refer it to a higher court because we've never had to deal with an issue like this before. Mm-hmm. And so I would say that that closely tied to religious liberty is freedom of speech. Mm-hmm. And I can say, given this last election and how people were on Twitter, on social media, big tech is like, you know, Google, Twitter, Facebook. They are like more powerful than most empires, most nations, most countries in the world. Okay. And yet there are very few laws that actually govern how they interact. These guys can affect, you know, public thought in huge ways. And we see right now during this election time that things are being censored on Twitter that should be free to be able to be expressed on an open platform like Twitter. And so that's very concerning. And I would say keep your eye open for that, because when freedom of speech starts to disappear and there's a dictatorial, maybe a socialist type of system that starts in the United States, if that happens, basically the crux of what I'm saying is if freedom of speech disappears, then soon after that, religious liberty will as well, no doubt, because the two are very connected. Mm-hmm. Yeah.
1: Did you want to say something to add to that?
2: I think he answered that well.
1: He answered it well. I think so too. I think he did a good job. God. Yeah, yes. Amen.
0: But okay. Yeah, we can rejoice. We can thank God that right now in Australia, in a practical sense, and in America, in a legal sense, on the law books, there are people in place that are protecting, and they exist to protect the Constitution, the Bill of Rights. Mm-hmm. And that's a beautiful thing. We still have a time of peace when we can share the gospel with people who don't yet know the Lord.
1: Mm-hmm. And how do you guys feel about hate speech laws, right? Because some people feel a bit wary about hate speech laws, not because they want anyone speaking hatefully, but rather because they're afraid of those people who might define what they believe as hateful. Mm-hmm. So if you have a set of laws, you know, that are against hate speech, you know, we would all say, well, in a way, we all kind of say good, because people shouldn't be speaking hatefully to other people. Mm. But then as times go on, who's going to define what's hateful and what's not hateful? And do we really want governments of the world telling us what we can and can't say? Because what if they just decide that my belief system is hateful because I disagree with someone else? Like, who decides that? And usually I heard this one guy say, I started this as a question, so I'm going to just stop right here and I'll tell you what I heard one guy say. So what do you feel about hate speech laws? Is this a possible, you know, indication of a future infringement upon religious liberty in the Western world, Australia and everywhere else?
2: I think so.
1: Yeah.
2: I think in my dad was telling me about some law that they're thinking of passing in the UK. Maybe they've already passed it, about how you could be arrested for something you said in your living room, hate speech, that was considered hate speech.
1: Oh, boy.
2: So that, to me, I mean, how do you define that? That's coming into your personal space. Even you can't even express yourself freely. Mm. That, to me, would lead to some sort of restriction on religious liberty rights. Mm. Also.
0: Yeah.
1: That's heavy. Yeah, that's right. You know, any thoughts on that, Justin?
0: Oh, just you were, I'd love to hear what you were about to say before.
1: Well, I heard this one person say that the people who define hate speech and who enforce hate speech laws are probably the last people you would want doing it. And that's people that are not usually elected to their positions, that are not accountable to you, and they're usually ideologues. That is to say, they've latched onto a certain ideology, and they're just driven by that ideology, and that's all they can see, that's all they can feel, that's all they can think. And so therefore, they very easily interpret things as hateful that they just disapprove of or disagree with. And so, yeah, who draws the line? What is the line? Where do we get a standard?
0: Yeah.
1: That we use to draw lines.
0: Yeah,
1: this is a very confusing reality. So as soon as you get into the place where you're starting to think you have the right to legislate what other people can say, you're basically saying you can legislate what other people can think. Mm-hmm. And like what you're saying, then that's just one step in the direction of removing the right to worship God in accordance with your conscience. And by the way, too, this is just something that I think is, that it blows me away that people can't understand this. religious liberty, the right to worship God the way you want to and to practice your faith the way you want to, it also provides the right to not worship God the mm-hmm. way you want to.
3: That's right.
1: Really, it's all about freedom of conscience mm-hmm. when it comes to maybe philosophical or religious beliefs and ideas. And so I think the atheist should be very concerned with the right of the freedom of religion, because mm-hmm. If the freedom of religion is removed, well, then maybe the freedom to not believe in something will be removed as well. So
3: that's right. Absolutely. And go ahead.
2: And true worship of God comes as a love response to Him. That's what the Bible teaches. And I think that you mentioned a verse, John 14, verse 15. Jesus says, if you love me, keep my commandments. Mm. So if a government removes the right for you to choose in your faith, then it's actually removing the opportunity for you to be saved.
1: That's right. Mm. Yeah. That's right. Oh, so good. Well, we've got some questions that have come in. And so Renee on Facebook has asked this question. Actually, sorry, Renee, we're going to get to someone whose screen name is Bifo Marin. I don't think that's a real name. Maybe it is. It's a name I've never heard before. Cool name. Bifo on YouTube asks, with the upcoming economic Great Reset, do you think central bank digital currencies will be used to manipulate what Christians can and cannot do? Mm. Seems to be that way in China with a social credit score.
2: It's interesting.
3: Yeah, that's a great question.
2: I was just thinking on that note, you know, Revelation chapter 13 tells us that at the end of time, this image of the beast that's going to cause all, both small and great, rich and poor, free and bond, to receive a mark on their right hand or on their foreheads, that no one may buy or sell except one who has the mark or the name of the beast or the number of his name. So there is a restriction in your ability to buy and sell according to scripture. And any kind of reset like what's mentioned, I don't know much about that specifically, but I just know that the Bible does speak about this.
3: Absolutely. I mean, the more control that government has over our money, I mean, it's funny because, you know, if you had read Revelation 13, what Sharissa just shared with someone 100 years ago, they would have said, yeah, right. How is the government going to control what you buy or sell? Mm-hmm. You know, like, yeah, they might be able to give you an ID tag and tell every merchant, hey, don't sell anything to anyone that doesn't have the right ID tag. But ultimately, like, it wouldn't really have been possible at all to freeze people's bank accounts. Now, mm-hmm. I don't even carry cash on me, actually. Yeah. Like, I just use my card for everything. Some people don't even take their cards anymore. They use their phone. All their cards are on their phone. Mm. And so we've seen this shift toward a cashless society. But I should say that as we saw, like, Assange Law nearly came in 1888 with the Blair Bill, if you watched the presentation earlier, and it would have happened then. And so a system could have been put in place even then. It doesn't need to be a cashless society in order for a dictatorial controlling government to freeze your spending. There are other ways. In fact, it can happen so quickly and so easily. I'm not saying Australia is a dictatorial government whatsoever. It's a wonderful government at the moment. But when we had COVID, the COVID lockdown, and everybody was buying toilet paper off the shelves, and everything else, bags of beans and rice and staples, if that had continued for another 2 weeks or 3 weeks, the government would have been forced to create a system of identification. You go into a store, every single grocery store within a 300 kilometer or however long radius would have record in an online database, probably, of what you purchased. And they'd say, sorry, you bought a bag of beans yesterday. You're going to need to wait till next week.
1: That's right.
3: And so that is what would have had to have happened here in order to just make sure that people don't hoard and panic buy. And it would have been a good thing, but it's a little bit scary in the sense that we know from Bible prophecy that eventually a system like that will be a bad thing and will be connected to forcing people to worship a certain way and forbidding them to worship the way that God has told us to.
1: That's fantastic. Okay, good. So Liz has a question from YouTube. And by the way, you seem a little bit eager to maybe say something else.
2: No, I'm happy.
1: Okay, you're good?
2: Yep.
1: Awesome.
2: Really good.
1: Okay, so Liz is asking from YouTube, will this, and I suppose she means the things we see in Revelation 13, and the things you were describing in your presentation, Justin, will this happen overnight or will it come about gradually? Will the U.S. president make the decision?
3: Yeah, great question. What's interesting about Revelation 13, when it talks about this image of the beast, and really tonight and last Thursday, Sharissa's last presentation, presentation number 6, were two parts of the same message. And they're about the image of the beast, this combination of government and religion, church and state, that the Bible says would happen at the end of time. But there's an interesting verse here in Revelation 13, and it says this in verse 14. It says, "And he deceives those who dwell on the earth by those signs or miracles which he was granted to do in the sight of the beast, telling those who dwell on the earth to make an image to the beast who was wounded by the sword and lived." So here, we see that it's a government power, and it's, in this case, the earth beast of Revelation 13, telling those who dwell on the earth to set up this image of the beast. It's not a top-down, completely dictatorial action, the rulers are going to decide it, and we're all stuck as their peons type of system. It's actually a republic. It's a democracy, a democratic republic, the United States. And so it's going to be a push from the people at the foundational level. And they're going to be pushing the leaders and saying, guys, we need to do this. We need to get back to God. We're dishonoring his day. And sadly, the Bible says they're going to choose the wrong day and force people, as we saw in some of the articles tonight, you know, get back to bring back the blue laws. You know, we need to wake up to the value of these things in our past and these Sunday closure laws. Basically, to answer the question, it's not going to be from a president or a pope strictly. Yes, powers are working, you know, in leadership that are setting things up. But really, the Bible says that it's going to be the people that are demanding this and that the leaders will respond to their requests.
2: And when you think about it, that's exactly what happened with the crucifixion of Jesus.
3: That's true.
2: Because Pontius Pilate did what he did because the people told him, we want Barabbas instead of Jesus. So it's again, people.
1: He had weak, unprincipled political leadership that was easily swayed by the mob.
2: Right. Yeah.
1: So he had mob rule driving a weak politician who was worried about his career to kill the Son of God. And, you know, it's interesting because I've got a question here that I'll kind of maybe ask now. I won't ask the question the way that I did, but this leads into the question. Some people conjecture, is it from the politically right or the politically left that we have to worry? Right? Because historically in the Western world, the politically right has, well, not altogether, but the politically right has been identified as religious and the politically left is seen as secular. But there's tons of religious Christians on the left and on the right. So where's the danger coming from? And you're talking about Jesus and where did his persecution come from?
3: Yeah, you know, that's a great question. I was talking with this guy named Matt Parra a few years ago.
1: Oh, yeah.
3: And here's what he said. I had always thought that. I thought, you know, it's going to, right, the pendulum swings to the left, right, where there's a more secular leader and a left-leaning type of politician and leadership in government. And then, you know, that's going to cause it to swing to the right because people are going to say, oh, we need to get back to God and God is taken out of schools and all of this and immorality is rising. And then I thought that it was just going to be like when it swings way right that people finally go, hey, let's make laws. But actually, I'll let you share what you shared with me, with everybody else as to how it's not necessarily, because this, when Matt said this to me, I think it was like 4 or 5 years ago at a meeting we were both at, but I asked you the question and when you said it, I was just like, wow, that makes perfect sense. But I never would have thought about it because I always pictured it like a pendulum.
1: I can hardly remember what happened last week. I have three kids at home, you know, and a very busy life. So I can just shoot from the hip and guess about what I said. What I'd say now is that, Revelation 13 does not say whether what happens in Revelation 13 comes from the right or to the left. The Bible just says what's going to happen and that the United States is going to play an integral role in the world setting up a system which will be similar to the church of the Middle Ages. When we consider the church of the Middle Ages, let's ask the question, was it left or right? Well, there was everything involved in that system.
2: Yes.
1: There were radically, fanatically, rigid religious people, and there were people who were relatively irreligious. But they were just all under this system that the church kind of controlled. And so it's very naive to suppose that it'll come from this side or that side, and that's our only danger. What the Bible presents in Revelation 13 is a global, universal arraying of powers against God's truth. That's what it shows. And so the person who's going to hide themselves in a political party to make themselves feel safe. No, that's a bad idea. Probably the best thing to do is hide yourself in the Son of God and in the promises of God's word and in the strength of God's spirit. And that's your safety. And maybe, not maybe, but you will then be secure and taken from this planet and be a part of God's kingdom when he sets that up.
3: Yeah,
2: that's a beautiful point because, you know, Revelation 13, if the Bible ended in Revelation 13, it would be the worst ending ever.
1: Yeah.
2: But it doesn't. And right after it comes chapter 14, and in verse 1, it says, "Then I looked, and behold, a lamb standing on Mount Zion, and with him 144,000 having his father's name written on their foreheads." Hmm. So there's a people that have the mark of the beast, and there's a people that don't have that. They have the father's name written on their foreheads.
1: Yeah. That's right. They're not members of a certain political party that stops bad things from happening. They have the father's name. Yeah. And when Jesus is crucified, the religious right, which was led by the Pharisees, and the religious left, which was led by the Sadducees, they both combined together to arrest and condemn the Son of God. And so I think what we see depicted in the crucifixion of the Son of God, you see depicted at the end of time, it's just that it's not Jesus being crucified physically, it's the body of Christ, the true believers, the true followers of God, being persecuted on a global scale.
3: Yeah.
1: And as your presentations are going to show, God's going to come through.
2: Mm-hmm.
1: And we know that he's going to come through because of all of the predictions that have come through so far. So the glory of God is going to be lighting the world. And you might, I won't say too much more about that because it's going to be a whole presentation.
3: Tomorrow night's presentation.
1: Tomorrow night. Yeah.
2: But on what you just said there, how everybody's going to come together at the end of time, no matter where they sit on the political spectrum. It's interesting as you read the Gospels and you look at when they started to consolidate against Jesus.
1: Mm-hmm.
2: And as I was reading the Gospel of Mark, in Mark chapter 3, it says in verse 6, "Then the Pharisees went out and immediately plotted with the Herodians against him how they might destroy him." And why were they doing that? It was actually over how Jesus kept the Sabbath.
1: Mm. Oh, interesting.
2: Yes, interesting.
1: Ah. But it's such a coalition of forces in the crucifixion of the Son of God. I just mentioned left and right, but I forgot to mention the Roman state.
3: Mm-hmm.
1: So the Roman state, you had the Jews. The Jews were divided up in right and left, theologically speaking, and they both came together against the Son of God, and they brought him before the government, and they crucified him.
3: Mm.
1: And yeah, they didn't like how he kept the Sabbath.
2: Mm-mm.
1: They didn't appreciate how he went about it. Okay, so let's get to some more questions here, guys. Renee Edmund, I'm still awkward about last names for some silly reason. Renee on YouTube has asked, "How can a day of rest on Sunday stop us from worshiping God on Sabbath?"
3: Mm. Yeah, great question. Great question. And I'm trying to think of if I have this written in a file in my computer. Sharissa, you might. I don't think I do on this computer.
2: About the law of Congress or something?
3: Well, I was going to mention in history.
2: Okay.
3: In history, we see that there were three levels of Sunday laws that were passed in the 4th and 5th centuries. In 321 was the first one where Emperor Constantine made a law. He made an edict. You had to close your stores. No one could work. Unless it was absolutely essential work, no one could work on Sundays. This was to unite the pagans who worshipped on the day of the sun with the Christians who were growing in number. And Constantine, many historians say it was probably a political move more than he was converted to Christianity sincerely kind of a move. But either way, whatever was the case, he created this law. The second level of laws, and I don't have the dates with me, But I can get them to you if you're interested tomorrow night, or just call us, text the number, and I can send these dates and some historical references for you, to, if you want to share or for your own personal study. The second level of Sunday laws basically said that people had to worship on Sundays. They required people coming and worshiping, at the, you know, temples and shrines and whatnot on Sundays. And then the third level of law that came later was that you could not rest on Saturday. So you could not keep the Bible Sabbath, which is the seventh day of the week. You had to work. So people, Christians, were forced to work at this point on that day and to break God's Sabbath. Because, you're right. Like, If there was a Sunday law and, hey, we can't buy or sell or go out shopping or work on Sundays, big deal. Most of us have 5-day work weeks anyway, right?
1: Yeah.
3: It's no problem to the seventh-day Sabbath keeper. Mm. But it's when those laws, when we see that freedom, when we see that happen, we know that freedoms are about to start disappearing in other areas. And it's very likely that history follow a similar pattern with those three stages of Sunday laws.
2: Yeah, and just also keep in mind that the book of Daniel, in the book of Daniel, you know, the first six chapters are stories, the last six chapters mostly prophecies, but those first six chapters, they're not just bedtime stories. They're stories that help us to prepare for the coming of Jesus. And it's very interesting that there are two stories, and it was mentioned in the presentation last Thursday, I think it was. Yeah, Thursday, where there's two stories in the book of Daniel that show us how the end time scenario will look like. And in the second one that I'm thinking of here, in Daniel chapter 6, we see that there was a violation, an example of what the violation of the second clause of the First Amendment looks like. Now, in America, it says this, Congress shall make no law respecting an establishment of religion or prohibiting the free exercise thereof. But in Daniel chapter 6, we see this played out in a story because King Darius, he actually passed a law based on counsel from his advisors that no one should pray to any god but himself for 30 days. Mm. So that was an example of how it would actually prohibit you from worshiping as your conscience called you to do and do what the government said instead. Mm.
1: Yeah. That's so good. Well, you know,
2: and sorry.
1: Please, yeah, go ahead, get to it.
2: Just finish that point.
1: Yeah, please.
2: When that happened, Daniel practiced civil disobedience because it's more important to obey God than to obey any government or any king. God's overall.
3: And might I add, the king himself, like that's powerful. That's exactly right. But the king himself, sometimes we get this scenario in our minds like, oh, all the leaders are going to be the bad guys. And then, you know, all the people are, you know, those are the ones persecuted, God's faithful people. But God has his people everywhere, including in government. Daniel 6 says that Darius, King Darius, was not happy about this law. But there was a law that said that you can't change a law once you pass it, according to the Medes and Persians, right? Mm-hmm. And so he went and he was up all night praying for Daniel. And he said to Daniel, Daniel, your God, who you serve continually, he will save you. He is able to save you. And he comes first thing the next morning. And he cries out and he calls out and he's like, Daniel, has your God been able to save you? This was a government leader of a law that was just enforcing erroneous worship. But he actually was praying for Daniel. Mm. And he ended up getting converted because when Daniel said, yes, the Lord has saved me miraculously, at the end of Daniel 6, he basically says everyone has to worship, which, you know, this wasn't God's will either. Force isn't God's way, but just goes to show where the king's heart was. He said everyone has to. No one can speak wrong about the God of Daniel because no one is able to save like this God. Mm-hmm. And so at the end of time, we're going to see in this conflict between good and evil, and we're going to see a lot of people wake up to the fact that God's people are simply supporting Bible truth. And that they're sincere followers of his, and that the laws that are being passed to force worship are actually wrong. And many, even in leadership, will give their lives to the Lord.
2: Mm, amen.
1: Really good. And Daniel 3, this is very important.
3: Yes.
1: You see the king of Babylon making a golden image and commanding people that they have to worship that golden image when he plays the music. Many biblical scholars have been confused over the years as to why the king of Babylon did that, because the Babylonians were not typically into forcing their religious worship upon their captives or on their government officials, who were from various lands oftentimes. But there is a Bible scholar named William Shea who did a lot of research for many, many years and he's not an archaeologist, but he sought through archaeological, fragments and cuneiform tablets and all kinds of things to try to discover why in the world Daniel 3 has the king of Babylon forcing worship. Mm. And he came to this really interesting conclusion that there was a rebellion in Babylon, and that destabilized the power structure. And King Nebuchadnezzar had to physically defend himself in his own temple. And so Shea concludes that this was a loyalty test, a governmental test of loyalty. It wasn't a religious test. It was a test to your loyalty to that system, that government. Mm-hmm. And so Daniel 3, you have Babylon saying, you must do this. Mm. But they're not telling you what you can't do. So they're saying, you need to do this. This is a law. It's an affirmative law. You have to do this. But then in Daniel 6, as you mentioned, you have a law saying, it's not about what you have to do, it's about what you can do.
2: Mm-hmm.
1: So in Daniel 3, a certain false form of worship is enforced. And then in Daniel 6, true worship is forbidden. So it's a two-step process, just like what you were saying.
3: Wow, I've never seen that in Daniel. Yeah. That's powerful.
2: I like that too, because it's so interesting.
1: By the way, quick comment, because we need to get to our next questions.
2: Okay. Daniel chapter 3, there's an image, and it's interesting the dimensions of that image are mentioned as being 6 and 60.
1: Oh, that's interesting. Yeah.
3: And the image at the end is connected to the number 660 and 6.
2: Yeah.
1: Excellent. Cool beans. So there's a statement I want to read from Bifo, who wrote in again, because this is a great comment. It's not a question. He says, economic left and right is much less important than the political axiom of authoritarian versus libertarian government. And very few governments are becoming more focused on liberty.
3: Powerful. It's true.
1: Good statement.
3: That's very true.
1: To be repeated. Okay, so Ryan on Facebook asks, hi, Matt, Sharissa, and Justin. I was wondering if the Sunday law could initially come as a day of rest without prohibiting the biblical Sabbath. And if it does, would resting on Sunday as well as on the Sabbath be a violation of the fourth commandment?
3: Yeah, good question. So we kind of touched on it. You probably sent that question through before we got to touch on it. But in history, it was the first step was no working on Sunday allowed. Sunday closure laws.
1: I'm going to interrupt you. No, that's not what he's asking. He's saying if there's a Sunday law, and I just respect it, but there's not any prohibitions against worshiping on God's rest day.
3: Right.
1: If I honor that law and just say, okay, cool, whatever, I'm not going to work on that day. I'm going to respect it. Am I then violating?
3: Yeah. I was building there, but yeah.
1: Oh, you were?
3: I was.
1: Oh, I'm so sorry.
3: No, it's good. It's good. I'll just cut to the chase. So the first step was you can't work on Sundays. You can't have open stores, etc. No problem there. The second step was you had to worship on Sundays, had to go to the temple, had to worship. If it was that kind of a law, the first one, no problem, you know, no problem for Christians, Bible, you know, Sabbath keeping, Bible believing Christians who keep the seventh day holy, not a problem. The second step, being forced to worship on a Sunday, that one is getting a whole lot closer to home. Now, some churches, some Sabbath-keeping churches might say, hey, let's just have two services a week, right? Let's have one on Saturday, the seventh day of the week, and we'll have one on Sunday because it's not wrong to worship on a day that's not Saturday, right?
2: We should worship God every day.
3: That's right. We should worship God every day. And they could use it as an evangelistic opportunity, the people that are worshiping because, you know, they're coming. But the third level in history that we find is the most toxic and dangerous one, and that was that you cannot rest on the seventh day. You cannot worship on that day. You must work. And so I think I may have actually missed answering the question again, or maybe hopefully I did get it. Yeah. You know, there's no problem resting on Sunday, it's not, the Bible, in the fourth commandment has nothing to say about, you know, about the first day of the week and what you can and cannot do on it. It's when the seventh day Sabbath is targeted, and we are forced to break that day. And, you know, I would become very comfortable if I was being forced legally by law to religious worship. You know, like being forced to worship on a Sunday, it would feel very strange and uncomfortable. And I don't know, like I wouldn't feel like I was breaking God's seventh day Sabbath, but because at the end of time, there's this battle between these two days, God's true Sabbath day and this counterfeit that the world is being forced to worship on, I'd want to disassociate myself with the counterfeit. Like I said, a church may say, well, hey, let's have a worship service then and we'll share with people the truth of how we're on the wrong day. This is what's happening. A lot of people are wondering what's happening in society. We have an opportunity to tell them. And I don't think that that would be a huge issue, but I'd feel very uncomfortable being forced to do anything in worship by a secular government. Mm. So,
1: yeah, that's a good answer. I think I'd feel worse personally for those who don't worship God. Mm. You know what I mean?
3: True.
1: But I think it'll come gradually, right? But great answer. Last question of the night here. Tom, it's a comment/question. Could someone, and it's a question, but I I see a comment in it. Could someone know all the things that are being presented in this series and still be deceived? Why?
2: You go.
3: Oh, I talked last. It's your turn.
2: I think it's possible to be deceived if we haven't got a heart of humility that's surrendered to God and daily seeking Jesus and getting to know Him in His Word. Because unless you love Jesus, then you can have a knowledge of all of these things, but it can miss your heart.
3: Yeah, that's right.
2: And that's the most important thing. You can get all the right answers, but still not be right with God. And so I'd encourage us all to make sure that we know Jesus personally for ourselves, because at the end of the day, you know, yes, all of these things are coming. God's told us these things, not to scare us, but to prepare us. Why? For the greatest event of all time. Jesus is coming again.
3: That's right.
2: This world is not it's not forever. It's not our final home. And so I'd encourage us to make sure we know Him and love the truth and embrace it and practice it.
1: Yeah, that's right.
3: Absolutely. Yeah. I mean, head knowledge, like Sharissa said, is nothing without a heart experience. James chapter 2 verse 19 says, you believe there is one God? You do well. Mm-hmm. Even the demons believe and tremble.
2: Mm-hmm.
3: And so, yeah, a lot of people will miss heaven by 18 inches, I heard a preacher say once. Mm-hmm. And that's not because they'll just be reaching out as the door swings shut. But that's the average distance from the human brain to the human heart is 18 inches. And a lot of people will know it here, but not have developed a love for the truth. And therefore, the Bible says they'll be deceived at the end of time. So it's not just about knowing it all. Mm. It's about living up to what you know with the strength and the help of Jesus.
2: When you think
3: clinging
2: about it,
3: to Him.
2: Sorry. When you think about it, Jesus said, I am the way, the truth, and the life. He is the truth. So knowing the truth is knowing Jesus.
3: That's right.
1: That's right. James even says in James 1:22, don't just be hearers of the word, but be doers also. Mm. Because if you're just a hearer and not a doer, you're deceiving yourself. You're self-deceived.
3: Right.
1: I think that I just want to talk just a few more seconds about this, because this is a really great question. There's a verse in John 8:31. Jesus says, or the Bible says, then said Jesus to those Jews which believed on Him, if you continue in My word, then you are My disciples indeed.
2: Mm-hmm.
1: And you will know the truth, and the truth will make you free. So notice the progression of thought. If you continue in My word, so you hear it, you don't just hear it and go, okay, cool. But you hear it, you decide to act upon it, and then you stay in the course, then you'll be My disciples, He says, and you'll know the truth. So the truth, you need to know it not just on a theoretical, but a practical level. And this is what Jesus is talking about. And then you'll be freed.
3: Mm-hmm.
1: So, yeah, any closing comments, remarks before we say goodbye to everyone tonight?
3: I would just say on the last note of what we were talking about, if you've been hearing these things for the first time and learning them and believing them and saying, man, this makes sense, that's fantastic. Let us know. Call the number. We would love to connect with you. We'd love to share with you the Prophetic Codes series, The Great Controversy, the book. But we also want to let you know that it's not just about knowing it up here. It's about allowing the truth to travel to your heart and loving the truth. And as Sharissa just mentioned, Jesus is the living embodiment of the truth. And so it's our prayer that you come to know Him and you come to love Him and you come to want to serve Him. And we hope that everything that we share in the Q&A and the presentations inspires you to do just that.
2: Yeah, and I'd just add, if you haven't got that copy of the free offer, The Great Controversy book, you must get it, because it's one of the best expositions on the subject that we actually talked about tonight that I've read.
1: That's it. And not, you know, God is looking for people who want to know the truth, who want to know Him. And so we believe that there are people watching, we don't know how many, that God is calling to hear Him and to know Him and to follow Him. And people who in their heart of hearts, they want to know the truth and they want to practice the truth and they want to be freed from the deceptions and the delusions of the world that we're in. And so, yeah, if you're one of those people, don't hesitate to ring the number and shoot us a text. And even if you just need help and you just want someone to pray with you or you want someone to visit you, we're happy to be there for you. Be praying for you all. Thanks for joining us tonight. It's been a blessing to me, and I hope as much it's been a blessing to you. Sometimes you can't talk. But anyways, God bless you guys. We hope that tonight's been as much of a blessing to you as it's been to us. Take care.
3: Bye. God bless.
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14: 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Join our hosts, Gary Gibbs and John Bradshaw, speakers for the Amazing Facts Ministry, as they now open the Bible and discuss themes that affect your life today. Stay tuned, because the next 15 minutes will deepen your understanding of God's Word.
15: Hello, friends, and welcome again to Bible Talk. I'm John Bradshaw. With me is Gary Gibbs, and this is where we take Bible subjects that affect us today, get to the heart of the matter, and find out what the Bible really says and how it really speaks to us where we are. Today, Gary, we're going to begin another series of studies, this time dealing with another subject that affects every one of us, the subject of hellfire.
16: We could say it's a hot topic, John.
15: And a topic that a lot of people just find flat out scary or depressing or ominous.
16: Recently, in fact, there was a survey taken. 64% of people surveyed believe in hell. 25% did not believe in hell. 9% don't even know, but they'd like to know what and where is hell.
15: Do you think this is a subject that really needs to be dark and somber, or is there some good news in this?
16: Well, there's a lot of good news when you look at it from the biblical perspective. If you're not looking at it from the Bible, it can be very depressing.
15: I've met people, and I'm sure you have too, that find the subject depressing. Let me tell you about one lady I met. Her name is Mary Ellen. As I met Mary Ellen for the first time, I could tell that there was something about her that was just
17: Well, it was a little different. I'll tell you why. Her hair was styled differently. The makeup she was wearing, it was just different, you know. She was wearing jewelry that was a little different, I guess is the word I'm going to use. And again, just the way she was dressed was all a little bit different. And so I talked to her a little bit more, and we got to talking about our belief in God, and she said to me, "You know, John, I don't go to church anymore." Then she said, "Well, I sort of do." I wanted to know more, obviously. She told me that as a child, she was raised in a hellfire and brimstone spitting church. She named the denomination, which I don't need to do now. She told me that every Sunday the preacher would talk about hellfire, and if you weren't saved, you would burn forever and ever and ever, and even little babies would burn forever. And Mary Ellen said to me, she said, "John, I got to the point where I decided that if that's what God is like, I'd be better off without him." She turned her back on Jesus. She turned her back on Christianity. She became a practicing witch, which explained the funny way she was dressed, mm-hmm. and the jewelry and the makeup. Mary Ellen found something about this topic so depressing and dark that it drove her, many people have had this experience, drove her right out of the doors of the church, and she has never been back.
16: I've met several people like that. In fact, one of the greatest atheists or agnostics to ever live, Robert Ingersoll, had the same experience.
17: Charles Darwin wrote how he was driven away from God by the thought that God would torture people all throughout eternity. Now, we're not about to tell people that there is no hell, I don't think. What does the Bible say on this subject?
16: Well, there's definitely a hell. In fact, Jesus talks about it several times. In Matthew 10:28, he said, "Do not fear those who kill the body, but cannot kill the soul, but rather fear him who is able to destroy both soul and body in hell."
17: So there's a hell, all right.
16: Definitely. In Matthew 5:30, he said, "Your whole body will be cast into hell." So there's definitely a hell to shun.
17: Mary Ellen was told that, but led her to the point where she shunned Jesus. Let's try to get to the bottom of what this hell is really like. Jesus said it exists. It's obviously hot. There's going to be some flames. I think as we talk today, we'll find out just how hot hell actually is. Is this something, like my friend was told, that burns without ceasing forever and ever and ever? What do we read in the Bible, Gary?
16: John, when I grew up, I was told hell was a place in the center of the earth that was boiling, melting lava, that the devil was in charge of hell, that he was a little man down there in a red lycra suit with a pitchfork and a barbed tail, and that he was in charge of hellfire. But as you look at what the scripture says, it doesn't depict as hell going on in the center of the earth as this boiling, flaming place where all the dead souls and spirits go. The Bible says that hell happens at the end of time, and it tells us that while there is a fire, the fire has a purpose.
17: Okay, let's talk about that purpose for a while. What's going to take place? What's the fire going to do?
16: Well, let me ask you, who goes into hellfire?
17: Lost people.
16: Lost people. And so the Bible says the wages of sin is what?
17: The wages of sin, Romans 6:23, is death.
16: Is death. Now, Scripture says there are two deaths. There's the first death that all of us die. But there's also the second death, and that's the final judgment of death. And that's what happens in hellfire. And so we have to look at that, and we have to say, well, what happens in hellfire? You go to Malachi 4, and you find, "For behold, the day is coming, burning like an oven, and all the proud, yes, all who do wickedly, will be stubble." Now, John, that's not the stubble like you have on your face today.
17: No, sure.
16: You didn't shave this morning, did you?
17: No, stubble. This is a prop for our study today, you see.
16: Okay. So stubble is referring to when the agricultural people back in the time of Malachi would harvest their crops, they would leave the little stubs of the stalks of grain. And then as they prepared for the next crop to come, they would actually set it on fire and it would burn the field off and clean it all up. I used to live in Mississippi when they would harvest the cotton. You would see all the stubble left after they harvested the cotton. And then they would light the fields, and you'd see hundreds of acres on fire. It would burn it all down, turn it into ashes, then they could plow it and plant a new crop. Well, notice here in Malachi 4, it says, all the wicked will be like stubble. Then it goes on and says, and the day which is coming shall burn them up, says the Lord of hosts, referring to the wicked. It will burn them up. And then verse 1 says, goes on and says, it will leave them neither root nor branch. You shall trample the wicked, for they shall be ashes under the soles of your feet on the day that I do this, says the Lord of hosts.
17: So according to the Bible, at least what you've been telling me here, the Bible says, hell will burn, the wicked will be

0: and the cities around them in a similar manner to these, having given themselves over to sexual immorality and gone after strange flesh, are set forth as an example, suffering the vengeance of eternal fire. Now it says, the destruction of Sodom and Gomorrah is an example of eternal fire, this fire that burns. And then in 2 Peter 2, verse 6, it tells us what happened to Sodom and Gomorrah. God turned the cities of Sodom and Gomorrah into ashes, condemned them to destruction, and made an example to those who afterward would live ungodly.
1: So if Sodom and Gomorrah is an example as to what is going to happen to the wicked, and Sodom and Gomorrah were reduced to ashes, that leads us in a very definite direction. Now, there's a passage in the book of Ezekiel. I wonder if you can look at that for us.
0: Are you thinking of Ezekiel 28?
1: Doesn't it talk about what happens to the devil there?
0: Satan himself says, I destroyed you, O covering cherub. Therefore I brought fire from your midst. It devoured you, and I turned you to ashes upon the earth.
1: So even the devil, according to the Bible, is going to be reduced to ashes. Not even the devil will burn forever and ever.
0: God never designed for wickedness to exist. And so we've been in this period where sin has existed, and God has allowed it to exist to give mankind a choice and a chance to come back to Him. But finally, one day will come where everybody's made their decision, and God is going to totally wipe sin out and every remembrance of sin out from this planet, and He's going to burn up even the devil himself. When I was growing up, we lived in a place where we had alleys behind our house. And my brother would walk home from school, and we always had to walk by this one place where there was this exceedingly mad and angry dog. He was ferocious. And we were always afraid of that part, that place in the alley. Now, I would often walk around. I'd take the long route home because I didn't even want to get by that mad dog. But my brother one day walked by there, and the dog got loose and bit him and chewed him up. Well, just think, if Satan were allowed to exist forever in some corner of the universe, the fear that that would put into our hearts, because we would always would avoid that corner of the universe because this mad dog, this devil, would be there, and we would be fearful what he could do to us.
1: Probably a good idea to consider what the purpose of hellfire is. Why is God even going to go to the trouble of lighting this fire anyhow? What's it for, Gary? Can you tell us that?
0: Well, it is to rectify what sin has caused. Number one, it is a punishment. The wages of sin is death. And all the pain and suffering that the unrepentant have caused to others, they will feel that as the fires of hell burn them. All the accumulated pain they've caused, they will reap what they've sown in the fires of hell. So even though it consumes them to ashes, it is very painful.
1: Oh, I imagine just a small burn on your fingertip can hurt for days or a week or so.
0: But they will only reap what they've sown. And so if they have caused a certain amount of pain, they're going to reap that back in themselves. But when that is done, then God is just. Their punishment is over, and they will be consumed into ashes. So it's to set things right. It's justice. The second thing it is designed to do is to wipe off the face of the earth all traces of sin. Because one day, according to Revelation 21:22, God is going to recreate the heavens and the earth. Right here on this planet, He will establish His throne. So sin and wickedness has to be destroyed and totally eliminated.
1: I remember a few years ago, I was living in England at the time. And it was right at the time they had the mad cow's disease scare, the first real big one. Man, there were vegetarians popping up all over Great Britain overnight. But anyhow, you'll know as well as I do that the end of that thing was they had to try to get rid of mad cow's disease. What do? They had to get rid of the cows, didn't they? And as traumatic as that was, hundreds of thousands of cattle were destroyed, eliminated, because they were trying to get rid of this disease. It seems to me that God, in His desire to get rid of the disease of sin, is going to finally eradicate and eliminate sinners. The flames of a hellfire will reduce these sinners and sin itself to ashes.
0: And this isn't anything God enjoys. The Bible says in Ezekiel 18:32, I have no pleasure in the death of those who die.
1: Good point, because a lot of preachers will have you think that God is doing this because he's deriving some

0: some sort of satisfaction.
1: Yeah, and he isn't. And that's where you have the good news of hell. God is simply putting out of existence the wicked. They'll not suffer forever and ever.
0: And sin will never rise up again. We can thank God for that. Hellfire, while certainly a serious business, not the sort of thing any of us want to be involved in, is truthfully a revelation of the love of God. We'll talk more about this next time. Don't miss it. Join us again on Bible Talk.

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2: 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The Perfect Storm, Friday at 4:30. 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
6: Hi there, I'm Luke from Tableland Explorers. We have started a new Bible study series called The Secrets of Prophecy. 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
7: At Gallipoli in the Battle of Lone Pine, Chaplain William Mackenzie should have been in the rear trenches, but he followed the charge, carrying just a spade. He conducted burial services, often under shell fire.
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10: For many years now, we've read how the family of the richest woman in Australia have squabbled over their inheritance. It's been front page news many times over. In Acts 7 verse 5, we read how God gave Abraham no inheritance, not even enough to set his foot on, but he promised to give it to him for a possession and to his descendants after him. Clearly, that promise played out in the subsequent story of Israel. Abraham obeyed God and dwelt in a foreign land, knowing that ultimately he waited for the city whose builder and maker is God. In 2 Corinthians 4:18, the Bible says that what we see will last only a short time, but what we cannot see will last forever. Today, where is your focus? Is it just on the things of this earth or eternity? Whatever struggles and challenges you may be facing right now, remember to fix your eyes on Jesus. He is the author and finisher of our faith, and his promises to us are not merely earthly, but will stand forever. I'm Pastor Daniel for Faith FM.
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12: Kids are interesting, aren't they?
3: You watch them play together and you realize they're so real with their emotions, so open about them. One minute they're fighting like cats and dogs, and the next minute all is forgiven and they're enjoying each other's company again. But you know what, as we grow up from being kids, that feeling of anger doesn't just go away. In fact, as adults, we tend to become more attuned to it. We handle it in different ways, and it seems to last longer, doesn't just dissipate so quickly. We find it harder to forgive. It's that sense of displeasure when something that you love is being threatened or taken away or is endangered. That motivation emotionally to reach out and to protect, to make right what is wrong, to seek justice in the case of injustice. We can't get away from it because anger is something that's activated by what we love when that something we love is being threatened. So, what if anger is really a revelation into the soul, a window into the soul? What if anger was a way we could actually get to know ourselves better if we would stop, observe, and listen? Instead of trying to ignore it, instead of trying to make like it shouldn't happen, instead of trying to stop it from happening, what if we were to stop, observe, and listen? Go back in your mind to a moment in time where you feel or felt that feeling. And then ask yourself, what was going on? What would make things right? What are you living for in that moment? What is most precious to you? What is it that you really love? See, anger is an interesting experience. It's not something to shy away from. It's something to pay attention to. Scripture says, be angry, but do not sin. It never says, never get angry, or that the emotion of anger in and of itself is wrong or sinful. Why is that? I think it's because it's God-given. It is in fact the way in which the Lord Himself has enabled us to be moved and motivated sufficiently to make wrongs right. We are motivated emotionally to stand up and make a difference in the case where something has gone wrong, someone is being hurt, something that we really love and cherish is being threatened. I want to suggest that perhaps the solution to the anger problem is not that we simply ignore it or just hope that it'll go away. The solution to the anger problem is a reorienting of the heart, a rewiring of the love compass. You see, if we loved differently, if we had different priorities, then the things that we got angry about would change or shift as well. So, when you're feeling the emotion of anger, ask yourself, what am I living for in this moment? What do I really love in this moment? What do I really want more than anything else right now? Anger is an unpleasant emotion, but it's also a revelation. So, what does anger reveal about the orientation of your love compass? See, I believe that you can solve the anger problem simply by learning to love differently. Scripture says something profound about God. It says, God is love. So perhaps the solution to our anger problem is that we need to learn to love the way God loves, to love what He loves, the priorities that He prioritizes, the connections that are valuable to Him. Perhaps as we learn to love as God loves, we'll find that our anger experience is transformed. The things that used to make us angry we don't get angry about that stuff anymore because it's no longer that valuable to us. And yet we find new anger developing over things that really are worthy of getting angry about. So my simple question to you today is, do you love what God loves? Because if you don't, you're going to find that anger is a negative experience that just will not go away. You can't get a handle on it. You can't be master of it. But if you'll allow God to rewire your heart, reorient you, so that your love compass is different, you're going to find that that automatically solves your anger problem.
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1: Greeks, Romans, Jews, Ethiopians, the Book of Acts reveals that Jesus' message of love, grace, and forgiveness is for everyone. Here's a chapter from the Book of Acts.
15: Acts 25. Festus, therefore, having come into the province, after 3 days went up to Jerusalem from Caesarea. Then the high priest and the principal men of the Jews informed him against Paul, and they begged him, asking a favor against him, that he would summon him to Jerusalem, plotting to kill him on the way. However, Festus answered that Paul should be kept in custody at Caesarea, and that he himself was about to depart shortly.
16: Let them, therefore,
15: said he,
16: that are in power among you, go down with me, and if there is anything wrong in the man, let them accuse him.
15: When he had stayed among them more than 10 days, he went down to Caesarea, and on the next day he sat on the judgment seat and commanded Paul to be brought. When he had come, the Jews who had come down from Jerusalem stood around him, bringing against him many and grievous charges, which they could not prove, while he said in his defense,
17: Neither against the law of the Jews, nor against the temple, nor against Caesar have I sinned at all.
15: But Festus, desiring to gain favor with the Jews, answered Paul and said,
16: Are you willing to go up to Jerusalem and be judged by me there concerning these things?
15: But Paul said,
17: I am standing before Caesar's judgment seat, where I ought to be tried. I have done no wrong to the Jews, as you also know very well. For if I have done wrong and have committed anything worthy of death, I don't refuse to die. But if none of those things is true that they accuse me of, no one can give me up to them. I appeal to Caesar.
15: Then Festus, when he had conferred with the council, answered,
16: You have appealed to Caesar? To Caesar you shall go.
15: Now when some days had passed, King Agrippa and Bernice arrived at Caesarea and greeted Festus. As he stayed there many days, Festus laid Paul's case before the king, saying,
16: There is a certain man left a prisoner by Felix, about whom, when I was at Jerusalem, the chief priests and the elders of the Jews informed me, asking for a sentence against him. To whom I answered that it is not the custom of the Romans to give up any man to destruction before the accused has met the accusers face to face and has had opportunity to make his defense concerning the matter laid against him. When therefore they had come together here, I didn't delay, but on the next day sat on the judgment seat and commanded the man to be brought. Concerning whom, when the accuser stood up, they brought no charge of such things as I supposed, but had certain questions against him about their own religion and about one Jesus who was dead, whom Paul affirmed to be alive. Being perplexed how to inquire concerning these things, I asked whether he was willing to go to Jerusalem and there be judged concerning these matters. But when Paul had appealed to be kept for the decision of the emperor, I commanded him to be kept until I could send him to Caesar.
15: Agrippa said to Festus,
18: I also would like to hear the man myself.
16: Tomorrow,
15: he said,
16: you shall hear him.
15: So on the next day, when Agrippa and Bernice had come with great pomp, and they had entered into the place of hearing with the commanding officers and principal men of the city, at the command of Festus, Paul was brought in. Festus said,
16: King Agrippa, and all men who are here present with us, you see this man, about whom all the multitude of the Jews petition me, both at Jerusalem and here, crying that he ought not to live any longer. But when I found that he had committed nothing worthy of death, and as he himself appealed to the emperor, I determined to send him, of whom I have no certain thing to write to my lord. Therefore I have brought him out before you, and especially before you, King Agrippa, that after examination I may have something to write. For it seems to me unreasonable in sending a prisoner not to also specify the charges against him.
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21: Welcome everyone to Finding Truth with Pastor Jeff. Pastor Jeff, I was at a school the other day and I was talking with the teenagers and they had a really interesting discussion about the 7-day weekly cycle.
22: Mm-hmm.
21: And their question for you is, where does it come from? Why do we have a 7-day weekly cycle?
22: Good question.
21: I thought
22: because
21: so.
22: I'm going to make a bold statement, Naomi, that if you deny creation week in the 7 days, you have no explanation for where the 7-day week comes from. Because we get our day by the Earth's rotation on its axis, and we get our year by the Earth's revolution around the sun.
21: Right.
22: And we get our month by the moon. But where does a 7-day week come from? It doesn't divide into the 365, it doesn't divide into the 29 and so forth. It's an odd number of days. And I haven't met an atheist, an evolutionist, a rationalist, an agnostic who can ever explain it outside the Bible. And it's interesting too, Naomi, that we have over 100 languages in the world today, right now, that refer to what we say is Saturday. They call it the Sabbath.
21: Oh, like Portuguese is sabadu and Italian is sabato.
22: Yes, and the Greek, Arabic, all those languages, Russian.
21: I never thought of that.
22: All those languages refer to the Sabbath.
21: Whereas we say Saturn, which is after the is it the Greek or Roman god Saturn?
22: Well, unfortunately, the Romans that and the Latin that we have followed through English has been influenced by the pagan teaching, and so they named the days of the week in honour of their gods, like Sunday, the day
21: Domenica
22: of the sun,
21: is in Italian.
22: And then Moon Day, we've shortened it to Monday.
21: Lunedì.
22: Tuesday, Wednesday, Thursday, Frigga's Day, and Saturn's Day over the planets, you see. But that's not the way it is in the Bible. Even the German language, talking about languages, those who speak German will remember that Wednesday in German means Mittwoch.
21: So midweek?
22: Midweek.
21: Midweek.
22: Yes.
21: Right.
22: So we can be absolutely certain the days of the week have never been changed and altered. Because sometimes people say, how do you know? Well, we do know. There's been no changes in the cycle of the days. And so the Sabbath reminds us of creation.
21: And so we get the cycle from Genesis.
22: That's
21: is that
22: right? Exactly.
21: Thank you. That's so interesting. Thank you, everybody. This has been Finding Truth with Pastor Jeff.
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0: Hello, my dear friend. Welcome to Bible Study. This is Nick Rita, your host. Thank you for tuning in. It's lovely to have you with us, and please stay for this hour as we are opening the Bible once again and continue to learn beautiful lessons from mainly from Corinthians, but not only. Today we are going to talk about all to the glory of God. I'd like to say hello to our panel today. And it's good to have with us, Joe.
1: Thank you, Nick. It's a pleasure to be here.
0: Hi, Len. Thank you for joining us.
2: Yes, thanks, Nick. Hello, everyone.
0: Brenton, it's good to have you part of this.
3: Thank you very much, Nick.
0: Hey, Lija, it's good to have you with us, too.
4: Yes, thank you, Nick. It's a pleasure to be part of the panel.
0: Will, welcome to the discussion.
5: Thanks, Nick. It's a privilege and a pleasure.
0: And hi, Denise. It's good to have you also.
6: Hi, Nick. Thanks for the welcome. Happy to be here.
0: Well, I'd like to say thank you to Jerry for preparing this Bible study. Jerry is going to facilitate this discussion. Welcome to the program, Jerry.
7: Thank you, Nick.
0: Well, a beautiful study, Jerry, today, talking about all to the glory of God. Let's learn about what the Bible teaches us in this regard. Would you be able to take us through?
7: Sure. In chapters 5 to 7 of 1 Corinthians, Paul gives counsel on marriage in view of the what he calls present distress and possibility of persecution. His main focus, however, is on sexual immorality and taking action against open sin in the church. Then, in chapters 8 to 10, he addresses the topic of idolatry and how it is related to sexual immorality, as well as maintaining the right balance between knowledge and conscience. To get a better understanding of the problems Paul was dealing with, we need to get some background information on the culture in which the people of Corinth lived. But first, I'd like to ask Brenton if you could lead us in a prayer.
3: Thank you. Lord, we are thankful for this time on air where we can share your word with those who listen. We're mindful that knowledge alone is not enough. Knowledge applied, particularly spiritual knowledge, is what is needed. And we pray earnestly for your Holy Spirit to guide each of our panel members and Jerry as he leads us. That what we say, Lord, comes from your word. It's not our own thinking or our own devisings. It's what God himself has set in place. And help us to remember most of all, may we do all to the glory of God and for the unity of the church. This is my prayer in Jesus' name. Amen.
5: Amen.
7: The concept of worship was not for Christians. Unlike in many Western societies today, worship back then was not a private personal matter. Politics, commerce, and social life were all intertwined with worship. Worship practices in first century Corinth, steeped in idolatry, included sacrifices, feasts, festivals, and processions, as well as sexual rituals in some cults. Corinth was a major Greco-Roman city known for its devotion to various gods and its religious pluralism, or the belief that multiple distinct religions can be equally valid and hold truth, rather than one religion being exclusively correct. The city had numerous temples and cults, reflecting its status as a wealthy trade hub, influenced by both Greek and Roman religious traditions. Now, there was an issue in the church in Corinth that was causing quite a stir among the members. What was the cause?
6: Okay, let's have a look at 1 Corinthians chapter 8, verses 1 to 6. And I'm going to be reading from the Clear Word paraphrase. And it starts like this. You also wrote and said, we're all intelligent enough to know that eating food offered to idols means nothing. But being intelligent doesn't necessarily mean you're always right. Knowledge alone leads to pride, but love understands and reaches out to others. The fact that someone thinks he has all the answers shows that he doesn't really know much. The most important thing in life is to love God. That's even more important than being educated. God knows who loves him and who doesn't. Now, about this business of eating food offered to idols. We all know that an idol is just a piece of stone or wood. It doesn't know what's going on, nor can it influence anyone's life. We also know that there is only one God, and he governs all things in this world and throughout the universe. People talk about the power of their idols, who supposedly are in heaven or somewhere on earth, and they keep inventing more and more idols to help them. We know that there is only one God, the Father of our Lord Jesus Christ. He made all things, and it is through his power that we live. There is only one Jesus Christ, through whom all things were created and through whom we are saved. So Paul's addressing this practical problem in the early church of Corinth. Should Christians eat food that had been offered to idols? His answer goes beyond food to teach an important principle about love, knowledge, and Christian freedom. In the city of Corinth, much of the meat sold in the markets had first been offered in pagan temples. Some Christians believed it was perfectly acceptable to eat it because idols were not real gods. Others who had recently left idol worship felt that eating such meat would be sinful. Paul begins by addressing those who prided themselves on their knowledge. In verse 1, he says, "Knowledge puffs up, but love builds up." Paul is not saying that knowledge is bad. Rather, he warns that knowledge without love can make people proud. Someone may be technically correct, but if they use that knowledge without considering how it affects other believers, it becomes destructive instead of helpful. So truth should always be expressed in love. Verse 2 to 3 is talking about true knowledge includes knowing God. Paul says that anyone who thinks they know everything has more to learn. The most important relationship is not how much we know, but whether we love God. Those who love God are known by God. A beautiful reminder that our relationship with him matters more than intellectual superiority. In verses 4 to 6, it says there is only one true God. And Paul agrees with the knowledgeable Christians on one point. He says, an idol is nothing in itself. There is only one true God. Although people speak of many gods and lords, these have no real divine existence. Then he gives one of the clearest summaries of Christian belief. Yet for us, there is but one God, the Father, from whom all things came and for whom we live. And there is but one Lord, Jesus Christ, through whom all things came and through whom we live. So Paul distinguishes the Father and Jesus while affirming both are central to creation and to salvation. So his main message is this: Christian freedom is real, correct doctrine is important, but love for fellow believers is even more important than exercising our rights.
7: So if I understood you correctly, Denise, you can have the right knowledge but still be wrong if you misapply that knowledge.
6: Yes, definitely. That,
7: you know, how what you do with it. Yeah. Len.
2: Yeah, I'd like to say it's not what you know, it's who you know that counts.
6: Yes.
7: Yeah, for sure. And Brenton?
3: Two issues here, as I think. I think Denise has summarised it pretty well. But just looking at it from the point of view of one party, I'm looking at it from the point of view, Jerry, of the weak, the allegedly weak side of it. They're having to deal with an issue in the church where they're under pressure from the other side of the group to see things their way. Then you have another issue. You go out into the community, the Corinthian community. You have the stronger group partaking of food that has been in temples, and then you have this weaker group who don't. What sort of witness is that giving to the wider community? So they're just some of the issues I think that Paul's trying to address here.
6: Can I just add something?
7: Yeah, certainly.
6: I guess before we exercise our freedom in Christ, we should ask these three questions. Is it loving?
3: Yes.
6: Will it strengthen or weaken another believer's faith? And am I seeking to build others up or simply to prove that I'm right?
3: Good questions, Denise.
7: Yeah. Yes.
0: And just also, we should live by example with all the knowledge we have of the scripture, you know, not to interpret, not to, press it on people who may not know what we know. We need to gently and, wisely guide people to the truth of the Bible. Now, of course, people can take out of context these sort of things. For example, you can eat everything what you like now. Is that true? That you can eat anything what you like? Is that the Bible what supports? I don't think so. The Bible is very clear on what is clean food and unclean food. Another thing is, what's an idol and what's a sacrifice to an idol? For example, was the calf an idol for Israelites? It was. Did they bring offering to that calf like unclean offerings? It's a question to ask. You know, there are many things which we can look into these aspects if we want to open it up. But the main thing I believe on this passage is to be gentle, to be considerate towards others, not to be judgmental, because there will be a time when everyone will take a decision, a position for the truth, as God reveals to everyone.
7: And you can't be another person's conscience, can you?
3: Not really, no.
7: You know, there are a whole range of issues that some people may feel comfortable with and others uncomfortable with. We have that in our time. I'll give you a simple example. I remember years ago, when I was overseas then in Holland, somebody came to church. I befriended this person. He came to church in his overalls. And it didn't go down well with everybody, but I thought, well, I'm just glad he's here. Mm. And he kept on coming. So he, you know, he didn't have a problem with it. And I didn't feel like saying, hey, you can't come into church looking like that. Not that they were dirty, but the point is, you know, on some issues, we just think differently and we should respect each other. And like Denise said in her introduction, it's about bringing people to God.
0: And Jerry, just on that one, I will just ask a question, a rhetorical question, if it's needed. Would you then go next time yourself into dress like that? Or you'll continue to go as you used to go before? You see, that's the problem we have, to sometimes to accommodate people instead of lifting them up to the truth. We compromise, thinking that we will be more closer to them if we go like that. Mm-hmm. You see, there are barriers which we need to look at them very carefully.
7: Sure, yes. Brenton?
3: In studying this, Jerry, I've come to a conclusion. Misapplied knowledge is very dangerous to church unity.
7: Yeah.
3: It's dangerous in the sense that both parties, whether you're the weak party or the strong party, you can become critical of the other side. And if you're becoming critical of the other side, you are not engendering unity. No, I'm not talking about just ignoring what's going on, but I'm talking about the way you go about it. And I think the weaker side here would have had a number of issues, and one of them would have led them to be critical of the other group, who were perhaps pressuring them to think. This is an area where Satan works very, very effectively.
7: Oh, yeah, definitely.
3: This is why all to the glory of God is just so important in this stuff.
5: And that's the reason why the previous verses we're talking about unity.
7: Yeah, that's right.
3: Exactly.
7: Joe, go ahead.
1: I was just going to say, it's interesting that Paul doesn't address the so-called weak, but those that consider themselves strong.
7: Yeah, there's the problem. That's so true.
3: He doesn't take sides either, Joe.
7: All right, let's move on. 1 Corinthians chapter 8, verse 7 starts with the word however. So what does Paul go on to say in the remaining verses of chapter 8?
5: Jerry, I'd actually read those remaining verses, chapter 8, from verse 7. But not everyone possesses this knowledge. Some people are still so accustomed to idols that when they eat sacrificial food, they think of it as having been sacrificed to a god. And since their conscience is weak, it is defiled. But food does not bring us near to God. We are no worse if we do not eat, and no better if we do. Verse 9 says, be careful, however, that the exercise of your rights does not become a stumbling block to the weak. For if someone with a weak conscience sees you with all your knowledge eating in an idol's temple, won't that person be emboldened to eat what is sacrificed to idols? So this weak brother or sister for whom Christ died is destroyed by your knowledge. When you sin against them in this way and wound their weak conscience, you sin against Christ. Therefore, this is verse 13, if what I eat causes my brother or sister to fall into sin, I will never eat meat again, so that I will not cause them to fall. Now, just a little on this, Jerry, the apostle had strengthened the resolve of some among the Corinthians that idols were nothing. And they faced the situation that they might now wish to go into an idol temple. That's the Corinthians as such, and eat the sacrifices, and in fact feast there with their heathen neighbors. But there's a lot of mischief such freedom might do to weaker Christians, persons that had not the same measure of knowledge and conviction as these, what I like to call, pretenders. He informs them that not every Christian man at that time was so fully convinced and persuaded that an idol was nothing. Though they were converts to Christianity and professed the true knowledge, a true religion, they were not perfectly cured from the old leaven, but still retained an unaccountable, strange respect for the idols that they had worshipped before. Yes, some of those who were turned from heathenism to Christianity among the Corinthians seem to have retained a veneration for their idols, so that when an opportunity came to eat things offered to idols, they didn't abstain, thereby testifying their abhorrence of idolatry. It turns out that they could eat out of respect to the idol, with an imagination that it had something divine in it, believe it or not. And so they commit idolatry. Whereas the design of the gospel was to turn men from dumb idols to the living God. They were weak. Connected to the guilt of idolatry and had become polluted themselves. We should be careful to do nothing, I believe, that may occasion weak Christians to defile their conscience.
7: Thank you, Will. And Lynn?
2: Yes, I'd like to say this. As far as

0: Do you keep charging ahead like a bulldozer, doing what you were doing, which will affect other people? Or do you become sensitive to their feelings on the matter? And if it's wrong in their sight, then it's a good idea not to do that. And in this case, it's about eating meat, food offered to idols. And as Brenton pointed out earlier, idols are really nothing. They can't do anything. They don't see, hear, think, or anything. They're nothing. But in the eyes of some people, idols are something or were something in the Corinthian context. And so Paul made the personal choice, and I think this applies to us as Christians too. If there's something that somebody might disapprove of, although it's not sinful, then for their sakes, we should not continue doing that.
1: Yes.
2: I'm just looking at the verse, but not everyone possesses this knowledge. Some people are still so accustomed to idols that when they eat sacrificial food, they think of it as having been sacrificed to a god.
1: Right.
2: And it
1: Yeah.
2: appears that these might be addressed to new converts, which might not have fully understood that the idols had no power, no consciousness. They were not gods in any sense of the word. They were just man-made objects. And so to them, that was still very real. In that sense, Paul is addressing the weak, but indirectly, he's teaching them without offending them and making them feel foolish, because he could have come out and said, he could have said some things that, how is it that you have been in the church this long and you still don't understand these rudimentary things and rah, rah, rah? But he's gently teaching them that you don't need to be afraid or concerned, because really they aren't. They're nothing. They're nothing. And so I think there might have been these new converts who were still struggling with, they were thinking, well, there's this God, but then there are all these other gods. And, I think, Will might have been trying to say that in a similar way, but it took time for them to realize that there is only one God, only one power, and all of these other things are just man's creations. And in that interim, we don't want to make them feel silly, but we want to respect that growth.
1: Absolutely. Yes, Denise.
3: I think part of the issue here is everybody's on their own individual spiritual journey. And I think one of the things that came out from the text that Will read was if we use our freedom and knowledge to ignore the conscience of a weaker brother, you may destroy his work with Christ who died to save him. That's the last thing, surely, that we want to do, is to destroy their salvation, their opportunity to get to know Jesus.
4: I think, Jerry, we must understand too that it was probably very hard to avoid food that was offered to idols. We're talking about Corinth here, and that all the food, or much of the food at least, in the markets would have been offered to idols. So, for or against, people would just eat the food offered to idols as any other proper food. And the bare eating or refusal to eat in itself has no virtue for us before God.
1: Right. Yeah, Brenton.
5: There again, he says further on that if someone invites you to their place and one is assuming that it's not necessarily a church member, it could be, but it may not be, eat what's put before you without asking any questions. So that's the other side. Now, Nick touched on earlier about clean and unclean. I really don't want to get into that because I don't know that it's specifically dealing with that. But when I'll speak for myself, when I go to someone's place for a meal and they put before me something that I'm not used to eating or that I have, shall we say, scruples about, I simply gently decline and say thank you very much. I'd rather not have some of that. Thank you. I think you can deal with these matters in a Christ-like way without

0: upsetting your hosts or the people that you're going to see.
1: Yeah, no, that's true.
2: And
1: Go ahead, Nick.
2: probably that's the point, Brenton, to really be gentle and be kind
0: Yes, I think so,
2: to the
0: Nick.
2: people you come across, because there will be a time. Let me just very briefly say a little story here. A lady was, you know, for some people, even wearing jewelry or a big cross on their chest could be an idol. I mean, for other people looking at that. And this lady, she gave her heart to God, but she came to church with a cross on her chest, you know, and she was received very well. She was loved. And after not long, she took off that cross because she understood that God, it's much more important in her life now. And she even said, I rather wear the cross of Jesus in my heart than on my chest. You see,
0: It's a good answer.
2: people can see the thing which you point out that they may do wrong at the right time. That's why God says, don't judge, not to be judged. But God will inspire people to do the right thing. And it's not our place to just be judgmental and point fingers to people. Our place is to love people. And I will say this again, for who they are, for a change, if that's needed. Love them for the change it's needed.
1: And love them even if they don't take the cross off.
0: That's true, Jerry.
1: Or their jewelry. Now, considering how pervasive idolatry was in the ancient city of Corinth, how does it compare with idolatry in the world or even in the church today? Joe, you have a comment?
3: Ancient Corinth might have had temples and visible altars and shrines on every corner, and people would pass by, bow, offer incense to these images, pay their dues, and move on. And we still have this sort of thing happening in some parts of the world, particularly in the East. But how does this compare with the idolatry of the world today? Well, I suppose physical statues may have been replaced by other things. Modern equivalents like money, houses, status, jewelry, careers, fashion, holidays, even comfort. To many, these have become gods that replaced Aphrodite, if you like. And some may argue with me and say, well, there are still images and shrines of worship around us every day, and they include sports heroes, movie stars, influencers, etc., etc. Yes, and we could say that. And then there's the ultimate idolatry, Jerry, and that's the worship of oneself. It's all about pleasing me, pleasing yourself, doing what you want to do, no apologies, claiming total freedom to be your authentic self, often at the expense of others. Now, you mentioned, I think, idolatry in the church. Is there idolatry in the church? Well, yes, there are churches with icons and images and statues which are worshipped as representations of God, Christ, even Mary, some Bible characters, various saints and so forth. And, you know, we might be tempted to feel good because our churches don't have these images as prohibited by the second commandment. But we might be comfortable with sharing our worship with political parties and political identities and ideologies. Nationalism is often more important than the word of God in some churches. And then there's the infiltration of human philosophies and ideologies, which are not of human origin, but as old as the world. And each of these has their own invisible icon and shrines in our churches, not to mention self-worship, masquerading as piety, all invisible and yet there. Paul says, flee from idolatry. And I would say that in order to flee, you need to be able to identify what it is that you're fleeing from. All the more harder if you can't see it physically. And it can be challenging. Now, flee is translated from the Greek, from the word fugo. It means to run away, to seek safety by flight or escape. We get the word fugitive from fugo. We may not want to flee, quite frankly. We are too comfortable to become a fugitive. We may not even see the danger, but we're told to not hang around. Run, run, run to God who can give us eyesight for clear vision so that we can see where safety is. Run from temptation, run from idolatry, because idolatry, after all, in any form, whatever shape it takes, and Christianity are totally incompatible. I would say that they are mutually exclusive, like light and darkness. You can't have a bit of both.
1: Yeah, well put. It sounds like idolatry is just as pervasive today as it ever was before.
3: For sure.
1: So we've heard Paul say that if eating food offered to idols offends someone, he won't eat it as long as he lives because he doesn't want to hurt his brother or teach him to ignore his conscience. Also, for the sake of love and unity, he's willing to give up some of his rights, it says in 1 Corinthians 9, verse 14. Now, it seems that some might have questioned his calling as an apostle. Now, what rights was Paul willing to give up in order to disarm prejudice? And what does this tell us about his character?
0: I think, Jerry, it tells quite a lot. So I'm going to read just a couple of verses from chapter 9. Am I not an apostle? Now, these are what I think Nick referred to earlier in our study as rhetorical questions. He's not expecting an answer. Am I not an apostle? The answer should be yes. And am I not free? Have I not seen Jesus Christ our Lord? Are you not my work in the Lord? If I am not an apostle to others, yes, doubtless I am to you, for you are the seal of my apostleship in the Lord. He's really saying if you disregard every other thing, you have to accept the fact that the person who brought you to the Lord is myself. And therefore, the sign of my apostleship is at least I was responsible for raising up the church in Corinth, of which you were members. So he's pointing that out. Then he goes on to talk about these rights. Do we not have the right to eat or drink? Now, this is interesting. What's interesting about it is that these rights are by divine command. They're not by church command. Christ himself said to the disciples when he sent them out, eat or drink whatever they give you, because a laborer is worthy of his hire. So he is referring to a divine command. Further on, he talks about the muzzling of an ox and so on and so forth. But really what he's saying is this. He's saying, I have these rights, the rights to food, clothing, the rights to be compensated for my apostleship or my ministry to you. I have these rights. However, I've chosen to set them aside for the sake of unity. Also, by doing this, Jerry, there's something interesting here. He, in a sense, is diffusing the criticism that perhaps he's receiving from certain groups that he's a fake apostle. He's not the real deal. So, in actual fact, by refusing to access those rights and use them, he is in fact showing them what unselfish love is. And this is why he can say at the end of it, do all to the glory of God. He said, in other words, practice what I'm saying, and that's what you should be doing too.
1: Excellent. Thank you, Brenton. Well said. Now, Len, could you read 1 Corinthians 9, verses 16 to 23? And what do these verses tell us about what motivates Paul and the wisdom and tactfulness he demonstrated as he went about his work? And what can we learn from that as we witness to others?
4: Yes, I can do that. And I'd like to say that the title of this particular chapter in the Living Bible, which I'm going to read from, is entitled, Don't Abuse Your Freedom. So I'm going to start reading from verse 16. This will take a little while. He says, For just preaching, this is the Apostle Paul speaking, for just preaching the gospel isn't any special credit to me. I couldn't keep from preaching it if I wanted to. I would be utterly miserable. Woe unto me if I don't. If I were volunteering my services of my own free will, then the Lord would give me a special reward. But that is not the situation. For God has picked me out and given me this sacred trust, and I have no choice. Under this circumstance, what is my pay? It is the special joy I get from preaching the good news without expense to anyone, never demanding my rights. And this is a follow-on from what Brenton was saying. And this has a real advantage. I'm not bound to obey anyone just because he pays my salary, yet I have freely and happily become a servant of any and all so that I can win them to Christ. When I'm with the Jews, I seem as one of them so that they will listen to the gospel and I can win them to Christ. When I'm with the Gentiles who follow Jewish customs and ceremonies, I don't argue, even though I don't agree, because I want to help them. When with the heathen, I agree with them as much as I can, except, of course, that I must always do what is right as a Christian. And so, by agreeing, I can win their confidence and help them too. When I'm with those whose consciences bother them easily, I don't act as though I know it all, and I don't say they are foolish. The result is that they are willing to let me help them. Yes, whatever a person is like, I try to find common ground with him so that he will let me tell him about Christ and let Christ save him. I do this to get the gospel to them, and also for the blessing I myself receive when I see them come to Christ. Well, Paul certainly brought glory to God. You know, he suffered a great deal for the sake of Christ, but he was willing to do it because he wanted to serve Christ and he also wanted to win people to him. Now, the important bit, I think, for us as Christians is when we approach people to present to them eventually how they can be saved, it's a good idea to have some sort of common ground. Now, I'm not particularly an AFL follower. I might get a bit interested when we come to the finals who's going to win. But if there's somebody who's mad about football and I want to speak to them to make them think about their lives, whether they are saved and so on and so on, it's a good idea to meet them on common ground. Talk a bit about football, or somebody's mad about car racing. Talk to them about car racing and form a bond. Unless you form a bond, people won't be interested. You must form a bond first. I have a little theory that one of the most important things in witnessing for Christ is to make a friend of that person you're trying to share with first. And then they'll trust you and they'll ask you questions and so on. So I get a lot out of this particular passage, to meet people where they are in order to take them somewhere else.
1: Very good. Thank you, Len. I wholeheartedly agree. Now, so the principle of self-denial, motivated by love, should be understood and practiced by all Christians. So, Lydia, can you give examples from everyday life that demonstrate this principle?
5: Yes, Jerry, of course. The principle of self-denial is effectively surrendering one's life for the sake of others. So it's an intentional choice to disown yourself, the self-centeredness, and surrender the personal control. So it's a conscious, voluntary choice to forget about your personal pleasures, comfort, or immediate desires for a greater good of spiritual growth or to help others. Especially, it's inconvenient for you. So it's when it comes for an inconvenient time for you and at your own expense to do something for others. like everyday life, to help to see the needs of others in sickness, in emergency circumstances, especially in loneliness of others, which we cannot see. So many people are lonely and go into anxiety and depression. A hot meal, a shoulder to cry. It's very important. A pat on the shoulder of someone who doesn't have anybody there. An assurance of being okay. A helping hand in time of need. There are lots of circumstances which are foreseen effectively. I have seen the other day in the city homeless people dying in cold nights. It ripped my heart away that we cannot do anything. And these cases are effectively foreseen. We effectively don't see or ignore.
1: I 100% agree, and of course Jesus had something to say about that as well, Lydia, didn't he? In as much as you do it unto one of the least of these, my brethren, you're doing it to me. So if we see another person in dire straits, in need, then Lord, open our eyes that we can see that it. Am I my brother's keeper? Yes. And it, as you said, it might be inconvenient to put yourself out there, but that's what can reasonably be expected from a Christian, motivated by love.
2: Well, Jerry, I think here it's a very good time to take just a short break to talk a little bit about our book offer, which we have for today. My dear friend, we have a wonderful book for you, The Acts of the Apostles. We're talking about Paul and his attitude. You'll be able to learn even more about the disciples of Jesus, the apostles, how they conduct themselves, if you look at this book. You know, the disciples Jesus chose, they're no better than you and I. They made mistakes. They could be arrogant, could be even selfish, could be lazy. But once they were filled with the Holy Spirit, they took the good news of the gospel to the four corners of the earth. This legacy endures today, my dear friend. As followers of Christ, we are also commissioned to share the good news of salvation in Christ and of his soon return. We have good things to share with people rather than to be bogged into all sorts of controversies. Please just send us a text message with the code I'm giving you now to have this book in your hands. You will really enjoy this book. The code is SABS13. SA stands for South Australia, BS for Bible study, number 1313. Don't add anything to this code, just SABS13, and please SMS to 0482 09 triple 83.
1: Okay. Now, self-denial and self-discipline are closely related. In 1 Corinthians chapter 9, verse 27, Paul says that he exercises self-discipline in order not to become disqualified. Then he proceeds to give an example from the history of Israel to remind the believers in Corinth of the inevitable results of idolatry and sexual immorality. So what sins did Israel commit in the wilderness, and why did the privileges granted to them make their sins even worse?
6: Mary, perhaps I could best answer this from 1 Corinthians 10, the first 11 verses, and I'd like to just give a brief overview, if I may. Many of those, this is dealing with Israel's journey through the wilderness. Many of those who were baptized unto Moses, the Bible says, in the cloud and in the sea, had their faith of his divine commission confirmed by many miracles. Yet they, these people, were overthrown in the wilderness and never saw the promised land. What could possibly have gone wrong? Well, the idea comes to us from Numbers 25, first three verses. When Israel was staying at Shittim, the men began to indulge in sexual immorality with Moabite women, who invited them to the sacrifices of their gods. The people ate the sacrificial meal and bowed down before these gods. So Israel yoked themselves to Baal of Peor, and the Lord's anger burned against them. We're dealing here with sexual immorality and food offered to idols and idolatry. We know from the account that a plague followed and 23,000 people died. So the Lord shows his abhorrence of sexual immorality and idolatry in this account, Jerry.
1: Indeed. Well, that was then, and this is now. Then surely we as Christians don't have to worry about that anymore, do we, Denise? Or is the world we live in just as conducive to such behavior as it was 2,000 years ago, even for Christians?
7: Yes, it's still the same. Let's have a look at 1 Corinthians 10 and verse 12 and 13, where Paul gives a stern warning to the Corinthian Christians. So he says this, and I'm reading again from the Clear Word paraphrase. It says, "But don't become overly confident and think of yourselves as standing so firm that you can't fall or that you can do anything you want and it won't affect your salvation. Also remember that you haven't had any temptation that others haven't had. God is faithful and he will not let you be tempted beyond your strength, but will provide a way of escape so you'll be able to stand up against it." So I think the idea of being a follower of Christ and freedom in Christ was not that you can do whatever you want. And he's also warning the people about becoming overconfident. He's reminded the Corinthians how many Israelites experienced God's blessings but still fell into sin because they became complacent and disobedient. So his warning is, if you think you're standing firm, be careful that you don't fall. This doesn't mean that we as Christians should live in fear, but we should remain humble and dependent on God. Pride often makes us vulnerable because we think we can handle temptation on our own, but we can't. Paul assures believers in verse 13 that temptation is part of the human experience. No one is alone in their struggles. Whatever temptation we face, whether anger, greed, lust, dishonesty, fear, or discouragement, others have faced similar battles. So this helps remove the feeling that I'm the only one who struggles like this. But God is faithful. Paul doesn't say temptation will disappear. Instead, he promises that God is faithful and present with us in every trial. He's committed to helping his children remain faithful. So the way out, he will always provide a way out. A way out isn't always an escape from the situation. Sometimes it is the strength to say no. Sometimes it's the wisdom to leave a tempting environment. Sometimes it's a reminder from Scripture. A text comes into mind. Sometimes it's encouragement of another believer. It might be prayer in the moment, or it might be God's power to endure without giving in. So the passage teaches us to stay humble. Everyone faces temptation. God is faithful. Temptation is never irresistible. With God's help, obedience is always possible. And look for God's escape route.
1: Thank you, Denise. And I think also we can say that trials and temptations will always be here.
7: Yes.
1: And no matter how long you've been a Christian, you have to be mindful of that, therefore, let him who thinks he stands take heed lest he falls, even as a mature Christian. Okay, let's move on quickly. Lydia, the issue of food offered to idols and whether or not it should be eaten needs some further clarification. Was it the type of food that was sacrificed to the gods the problem, like clean versus unclean food, or was eating it determined by something else? Lydia, what do you think?
5: Well, Jerry, Paul is saying here that Christians must not participate in pagan ceremonies because this corresponds to worshipping demons. So taking part in pagan rituals equals having communion with the demons, just as taking part in the Lord's Supper equals having communion with Christ. So it says that you cannot drink the cup of the Lord and the cup of demons. You cannot partake of the Lord's table and of the table of demons. No one can serve two masters, it says in Matthew. So God requires wholehearted loyalty, because he implies that idolatry provokes the Lord's jealousy. So it says in the Bible, love the Lord with all your heart and with all your soul and all your strength. So we have to make the decision on the right or on the left.
1: Yep, that's true. Okay, Joe, could you summarize verses 27 to 31 of chapter 10? And what in the context of these verses does Paul mean when he said that they should do all to the glory of God?
3: Well, in this passage, Paul instructs believers to balance their personal freedom with love for others by eating whatever food is served at a non-believer's home without asking questions of conscience. However, if someone explicitly states the food was sacrificed to idols, the believer then must refrain from eating, not because of their own conscience being restricted, but to protect the other person's conscience and avoiding them to stumble. Ultimately, personal liberty should be laid aside out of respect for others, and ensuring that every daily action, whether eating or drinking, is done to bring glory to God. And that's verse 31. So whether you eat or drink or whatever you do, do it all for the glory of God. So what is everything? Often we think of doing some great thing for the glory of God, some amazing talent, some achievement, some great sacrifice. But here Paul is saying that it is in the everyday things, ordinary ways that we can and do bring glory to God. So Paul calls us to seek to honor and please God in whatever we do. And of course, we can dishonor God too in these small things as well. It doesn't have to be a big thing. I'd like to link that with Matthew 5:16. It says, let your light so shine before men that they may see your good works and glorify your Father who is in heaven. So when love and concern for others results in good works, then God is glorified. And I guess if you read the rest of that chapter, it will tell you that, and I might actually just quickly, it says, so whether you eat or drink or whatever you do, do it all for the glory of God. Do not cause anyone to stumble, whether Jews, Greeks, or the church of God, even as I try to please everyone in every way. Is Paul a people pleaser? No, he is not. He continues, for I am not seeking my own good, but the good of many. He's seeking for the welfare of others before his own, so that they may be saved. And here is why. He is trying to reach them by removing obstacles, barriers which get in the way. He throws out every prejudice, and he loves others as Christ loved them. If you love others, if you love others, they will know. If you're pretending to care, you won't win anyone, because they will know.
1: Very true. Well, in conclusion, I'd like to just say this, and this is from Ellen White writing in Testimonies for the Church, where she says, Paul urged his brethren to ask themselves what influence their words and deeds would have upon others, and to do nothing, however innocent of itself, that would seem to sanction idolatry or offend the scruples of those who might be weak in the faith. The apostles' words of warning to the Corinthian church are applicable to all time and are especially adapted to our day. By idolatry, he meant not only the worship of idols, but self-serving, the love of ease, and gratification of appetite and passion. If you see that by doing certain things, which you have a perfect right to do, you hinder the advancement of God's work, refrain from doing those things. Do nothing that will close the minds of others against the truth. All things may be lawful, but all things are not expedient. Whatever therefore you eat or drink, or whatsoever you do, do all to the glory of God. Let's close with a word of prayer, Len.
4: Would you like to join us in prayer, listeners? Dear Father in heaven, we've been studying about the life of Paul and how he related to you. His life was committed to bringing you glory. We pray that as your people, that we might bring you glory in how we live, how we are seen to live, and how we share the love of God with others. May this be the experience of everyone who's hearing this program today. We pray in Jesus' name. Amen.
1: Amen.
2: Well, thank you, everyone, for your input today. Your participation was great to look at these things. And my dear friend, next time we are going to talk about spiritual gifts. Don't miss that program. You'll really enjoy it. And also, don't miss the book which we have for you today. A wonderful book, The Acts of the Apostles. You just need to send us a text message with the code SABS13 and SMS to 04-8209-8883. Until next time, may God richly bless you and continue to walk in the footsteps of Jesus.
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19: In the 20 years since I first began an institute of worship here in Australia, I've learned a little mantra that I absolutely love in running worship seminars in churches, teaching students in class. It's a definition of worship that came from Charles Teal, my very dear friend, a professor at La Sierra University. And Teal, who ran all kinds of worship conferences during his long and fruitful life, said that worship is a redeemed community responding to its Redeemer. What does that actually look like in practice? I went to a worship service this morning run by the students here at Avondale College of Higher Education, and I felt all of those four things. First of all, worship is a redeemed community. That doesn't mean that every last person in their seat is overflowing with the joy of salvation. Many are, of course. But it means that an atmosphere of redemption and joy pervades the whole event, and it certainly did this morning. A redeemed community. We had a great example of community in this worship service. The college president made a stunning announcement that the college has recently received university status. It's now Avondale University College. And the vice president who explained that made a beautiful demonstration of what community means, at least on this campus. And she thanked students whose work was involved in this accreditation. She thanked staff members. They were all sitting there. She thanked stakeholders, some of whom weren't there at all. We had this fantastic feeling of community in something that was really precious to us, and for which we thank God. So we were a redeemed community responding. This is my big thing. I'm so passionate about music. And that's the way that congregations respond. That's the way they did so memorably in the time of Ezra and Nehemiah. And certainly if you'd heard these hundreds of young adults, admittedly with a slightly different music style than I think went down with Ezra and Nehemiah, but with the same unbridled joy, the same expansive feeling of basking in the presence of God. I just love the way they all collectively responded. Worship, a redeemed community responding to its Redeemer. Into the arms of a God who knows us, loves us, is always passionate about our joy and our fulfillment as his redeemed children. For me, the element of joy in worship is really critical. I think of all the things that give me the most reward as a worship educator and consultant is to see people's experience of joy just expressed on their faces and in their participation. Last weekend we had an alumni homecoming here, and our institute ran a big hymn sing on the final evening of the weekend. We had a 50-piece orchestra, a big congregation, and we took a gamble. We said to the congregation, we're willing to sing any hymn that you might nominate as your favourite hymn. And it really brought out the joy in the congregation. And the stunning thing was, the orchestra members, all of whom are really great musicians, went to work and improvised themselves so that we had a whole congregation and a big 50-piece orchestra all improvising their way through the favourite hymns that rose to the top of people's consciousness. Fantastic experience of joy.

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2: 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My name is Kyle Morrison, and on Friday afternoons at 4.30, I sit down with my friends to discuss current news and Bible prophecy.
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4: 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I'm here to offend. Sorry. 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
6: So glad you've tuned into Radio Faith FM. Today, we're going to continue exploring the character of God through the letter K. I pray that this alphabet of God is giving you a tool to lean into worshipping God. What a comfort it is to know that God is my keeper. Imagine you are travelling from Nazareth to Jerusalem to attend the Passover feast. Joseph, a devout Jew, along with his wife Mary and son Jesus, plus other relatives and friends, had a lot of preparation to do. They would be away from home for about 3 weeks. 1 week to travel up to Jerusalem, a distance of about 140 kilometres, a week's celebration in Jerusalem, and then another 140-kilometre trip home. They needed food, water, clothing, sacrificial animals, and special food for the Passover meal. Joseph was quite familiar with this pilgrimage because he had done it every year for as long as he could remember. Along the way, the group grew into hundreds, as other pilgrims joined with them. It was springtime, and the pilgrims moved on with eager expectation. Jesus, at 12 years of age, was especially looking forward to going to the temple again. To help pass the time and to encourage each other along the way, the pilgrims would sing songs, pray, and recite the Torah. Geographically, the elevation of Jerusalem is about 760 metres, so the pilgrims had to literally go up to Jerusalem. Some of the songs that were sung, especially on this journey, came to be called songs of ascent. We can find these in Psalms 120 to 134. Psalm 121 is particularly relevant to the trip. It begins by acknowledging God, the Creator, as their helper. Verses 3 to 5 describe God as their keeper. Listen, He will not allow your foot to be moved. He who keeps you will not slumber. Behold, He who keeps Israel shall neither slumber nor sleep. The Lord is your keeper. The Lord is your shade at your right hand. Psalm 121, verses 3 to 5. How comforting it must have been to these pilgrims to be reminded that the Lord, their keeper, would protect them from physical dangers along the way. And even more comforting to know that he wouldn't be sleeping on the job. Not only does this keeper protect them from physical danger, but he will also protect them from spiritual dangers. The last two verses say, "The Lord shall preserve you from all evil. He shall preserve your soul. The Lord shall preserve your going out and your coming in from this time forth and even forevermore." Imagine hundreds of voices trudging along a dusty road, singing songs of praise and prayer. This song of ascent would also keep their minds focused on the goals of their trip, participating in the Passover, remembering their deliverance from Egyptian slavery, and looking forward to their final deliverance from sin. There were probably two New Testament authors who went on these pilgrimages with Joseph and his family, and that's the stepbrothers of Jesus, James and Jude. Jude wrote a short letter of just one chapter with a grand doxology. In verses 24 and 25 he writes, "Now to him who is able to keep you from stumbling and to present you faultless before the presence of his glory with exceeding joy, to God our Saviour, who alone is wise, be glory and majesty, dominion and power, both now and forever. Amen." If you would like more time in your weekly routine to meditate on the character of God, you would find some helpful suggestions in our free book called Sabbath Gift. You can claim your copy by texting the word GIFT to 0488880831. That's the word GIFT to the number 0488880831. This has been Lynn from Caboolture Seventh-day Adventist Church, Queensland. I pray that the Lord will keep you safe today.
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9: I generally find that in Australia, it usually takes about a year or so before the media dissects a newly elected politician outlining all of their broken electoral promises. Promises have become cheap for far too many people today, wouldn't you agree? We know, however, that there is one ruler whose promises will not be broken, the King of the universe, King Jesus. Peter says in Acts 2:39, "The promise is to you and to your children and to all who are afar off." What promise was he talking about? It's the good news of salvation, my friend. God has made and sealed a promise, signed with the very blood of Jesus. The Bible says that God so loved the world that he gave his only begotten Son, that whosoever believes in him should not perish, but have everlasting life. That promise is for you. Have you accepted God's gift for you? Why not claim God's promise today? I'm Pastor Daniel for Faith FM.
10: 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Why 11 minutes? A meta-analysis of over 30 million participants showed that brisk walking for 11 minutes per day could lower the risk of death from all causes by 15.7%, plus prevent 1 in 10 premature deaths. Isn't that amazing? Now, 11 minutes isn't much. Most people can do this. And if you do it twice per day, you'll meet the minimum daily physical activity recommendations for public health. 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It's also worth doing stretching and resistance activities, especially as you get older. 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Be an opportunist and take every chance. 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
12: I'm Henry from South Yarra, and you're listening to Faith FM right across Australia. Grace Horizons are pause moments to remind us of how much God delights in us. I'm Liz Bamford. Today, we will unwrap the gift of Jesus. One of my favourite times of the year is Christmas. I love buying presents and watching the joy on the faces of the recipients. In fact, I'm one of those people who would open the gift then and there rather than take it home. I love watching their eyes light up as they unwrap their gifts and discover what is inside. The holiday season brings with it family traditions, lots of food, and a reminder of another gift. 2,000 years ago, wise men travelled from the east of Judea bringing gifts of gold, frankincense and myrrh. They were scholars of prophetic writings and astronomy. Their research indicated that the King of the Jews was soon to be born and they had travelled a long distance to bring him gifts and worship him. The star led them to Judea, where they met with King Herod seeking information about the king. Herod spoke with the Jewish leaders who informed him that prophecy said the King of the Jews would be born in Bethlehem. Herod said, "Go, find him, and return and let me know so I can worship him too." There in Bethlehem, the wise men found baby Jesus and worshipped him. Mary and Joseph would have recognized that these gifts were only the type of gifts that were given to royalty. Meanwhile, Herod was plotting the murder of baby Jesus. He knew the political implications should another king rise up and attempt to take the throne. Few emperors or rulers lived past the age of 40 under Roman rule. They were either assassinated or died from disease. These royal gifts would prove timely as Mary and Joseph had to take baby Jesus and flee to safety in Egypt. What a story, filled with intrigue, political agenda, and even murder. In this chaos, the wise men recognized the free gift to the world and came to worship him. A baby that would grow up to give the world the greatest gift of all, himself. The Bible says, "For unto us a child is born, to us a son is given, and the government will be on his shoulders, and he will be called Wonderful, Counselor, Mighty God, and Everlasting Father, the Prince of Peace." For more kingdom messages, visit my Facebook page, Grace Horizons.
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that the Bible is also called Scripture? Yes, very odd. But something even stranger is that all Scripture is breathed out by God.

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Blessed are those who mourn, for they will be comforted. Blessed are the meek, for they will inherit the earth. Blessed are those who hunger and thirst for righteousness.

Blessed are the pure in heart, for they will see God. Blessed are the peacemakers, for they will be called the sons of God. Blessed are those who are persecuted because of righteousness, for theirs is the kingdom of heaven. Blessed are you when people insult you, persecute you, and falsely say all kinds of evil against you because of me. Rejoice and be glad, because great is your reward in heaven. For in the same way they persecuted the prophets

0: big warm welcome to you, listeners. I'm Phil Pennington, and this is Talk from the Top. Talk from the Top is a series which brings you news and current events by way of interviews with the leaders and people who make it all happen up here in the top end of Australia. Today I'm coming to you from our Townsville studios, where a major event called Big Camp is happening. Big Camp is a gathering of people from all over the top end of Australia. Our attendance this year is around 1,400 to 1,600 people who will stay for 1 week in a variety of accommodation types. Tents, caravans and cabins are available to them, and they are in for a fantastic week right here at Big Camp. Today in the studio I have Pastor David Gilmore, who pastors several churches located right in the middle of Outback Australia. He has many fascinating stories from the Outback. He has given us his time today to be with us. So welcome, Pastor David.
1: Thanks, Phil. It's just so exciting to be here at Big Camp again. We're really looking forward to it. I've already been here for a week with the pastors and setting up, and it's just an amazing atmosphere here. You can feel the presence of the Lord, the Holy Spirit leading. It's just amazing.
0: Yeah, I've seen photographs on Facebook, actually. It was just a hive of activity, everyone putting up tents and all that sort of thing. It looked really great. So you were fully involved in that.
1: Totally, yes. Just enjoying every bit of it. So it's great to get together because, you know, I'm in an isolated place out back, and to fellowship with other people that, you know, pastors and church members is a real highlight of the year.
0: Yeah, it would be for you because, you do ministry in, isolated places right out in the outback in the middle of Australia.
1: Yes, yes.
0: So, friendly, welcoming faces would be wonderful for you to see.
1: That's right, yeah. We love it out there. There's some beautiful friends out there too, but it's certainly isolated, very isolated. Some places that I visit, people can't go there without a permit.
0: Yeah, so I believe.
1: Yeah, so I'm now adopted into the Aboriginal family of the
0: wonderful
1: the desert there, so I can just go in without a permit.
0: I just want to step back in time a little bit.
1: Mm.
0: Maybe about your early life, your upbringing. Were you born in a Christian home? What did your mum and dad do? Can you tell us a little bit about those early years?
1: Yeah, well, it probably goes back to my father. Now, his mother was a devoted Roman Catholic Christian, and she discovered the Sabbath. And so she decided to become a Seventh-day Adventist Christian. And my dad was about 13 at the time, so he accepted the Christian faith of the Seventh-day Adventist Church. And he used to work at Webster's Biscuit Factory there near Bogga Road Jail in Annerley, Brisbane. And my mother was the accountant. She was a well-educated from a well-to-do family. So she also became a Seventh-day Adventist Christian. Her parents were Catholic and Anglican. So it was interesting how they came into, you know, to love the truth together, that as is understood by the Seventh-day Adventist Church, and which is, you know, similar to a lot of other Christian churches, but you know, the Sabbath is one unique thing that they enjoy, following Jesus' example of worshipping every Sabbath day, every Saturday.
0: And Pastor David, as a young whippersnapper there, can you tell us a little bit about any mischief you used to get up to, or did you have any good friends when you were growing up? And probably who was the greatest influence on your life as you your early life as you were growing up?
1: Yeah, well, I think Mum and Dad were a big influence on my grandmother. And my grandmother was a lady of prayer. And my dad had to go to World War II. And he never took up arms. He was just really happy to serve. But he served as an engineer. So, they were ambushed sometimes. His life was spared, and I believe it's through the prayers of my grandmother. So that had a big impact on me. And then my dad decided to do ministry, so they went down to Avondale College at Currumbong, New South Wales, and that's where I came onto the scene. And I can still remember a picture of when I was 3 years old, and it was my birthday on the Sabbath day that year, 1956, and I was quite grumpy because the present was wrapped up there and I couldn't open it to after Sabbath. So I was a bit grumpy about that. And another time, interesting experience down there was my dad worked in the Weet-Bix factory, and we had some seconds there, and I wanted to feed this horse, this big horse. And I really wanted to feed it, but I was too scared to open my hand. So the horse came up and nibbled my fingers a little bit, and I cried and dropped the Weet-Bix.
0: That's the saying, give that to me, I know it's...
1: That's right. So that was a little experience I had when I was down there, about two.
0: Yeah, great. And you said in 1956 you were three.
1: That's right.
0: So you were born in 53.
1: That's right, September.
0: And can I ask what month?
1: September.
0: Well, I was born in November 53.
1: Wow.
0: So 53 was a good year.
1: It was a very good year.
0: Now, Pastor, let's move forward a little bit. Tell us about God's calling on your life to go into ministry. How did that occur? What happened there?
1: Well, there were a few milestones. I think the first one was when I was 12. We were travelling from Brisbane down to Tasmania on a motorbike and sidecar. We were in Christmas Day, 1965 this was, and my mother was sitting in the sidecar. I was on the pillion behind my father on the bike, and I heard a voice, "Hold on as tight as you can." And I thought, oh, why would somebody say that? Now, in 1965, there were very few people in town on Christmas Day. They went to church. There were no shops open. There was no business. Even the petrol stations were closed on the Christmas weekend. So I was looking around. I couldn't see anyone. I looked at my father. He didn't seem to hear anything, or my mother. That puzzled me. But I thought, maybe I should hold on. So I did. And I held on with all my might. And in a few minutes, we were going through an intersection and a car struck the sidecar. My mother was thrown out. She lost her life. It was devastating to me. I remember that voice. I'd been saved for a reason. And that had a big impact on me. The next thing that happened was I learned to how to preach, how to plant churches as a layperson. In 1982, we had a Maranatha seminar down at Crosslands near Sydney. And we came back, we started a small group, and we were able to plant a church in Logan Reserve, Brisbane. As I was there, I was a company leader, and I became the elder. And I was driving from a Bible study in a LJ Tirana, which is, I think, 1967 model, and it was raining cats and dogs. It was water everywhere, flash flooding. And down at as I was going through Logan, there was water over the road. I was driving through there, and I thought it was okay because I saw some cars coming from the distance, but caught up with those cars, they were high-rise four-wheel drives suited for fairly deep water. Well, the water came up to near the lights of the car, and I started praying. I had to preach the next day at the Logan Reserve Church, and as I came into the deepest spot. The water wasn't running. It wasn't dangerous in that way, but the water was right there, and the car snuffed. It was a petrol motor. And when I opened the door, the water rushed into the car. It came over the back seat of the car, but the Bible was on the front of the seat. It didn't get wet. I thought that was amazing. Then there was this fellow looking at me in a four-wheel drive, and I thought, he wasn't a policeman, just a, you know, citizen. And I thought, well, that's interesting. He was looking at me, and the car started to move. And I thought, what? How can the car move? And it rolled up the hill. Now
0: the engine wasn't going.
1: The engine wasn't going at all.
0: Yeah.
1: And this fellow was looking at me, and I thought, well, I better push. He'll wonder why the car's moving if I'm not pushing. But I pushed, then I took my weight off it. Didn't make any difference. The car just rolled up the hill until it went about 2 metres out of the water. And then this fellow came up to me, and I thought, why is he talking to me like that? He said, start the car. I said, you can't start petrol motor, once it's water in the distributor, it didn't have injectors in those days. It was just a carburetor. I thought, well, there's no way you can start unless you get out some WD-40 or something to dry out the points. Well, I thought, I won't be rude to him. I don't know who this fella is. Now, the car never started easily because the starter motor was worn, the brushes in it. So, you know, the old story, and then eventually after a few seconds it'd start. Well, I turned the key and it started first kick like a brand new car.
2: Wow.
1: And I looked at this, my jaw dropped, you know, and I thought, there'd have to be an angel pushing that car. I couldn't push it out up that hill, you know, about 3/4 of a ton. You'd be having trouble pushing a big bike up that slope out of the water. And I thought, I had to preach the next day. Another interesting thing, a pastor, when I was a teenager, said, you should go to Avondale, become a pastor. Maybe the Lord is calling me. I didn't feel as though I was anyone special, you know. I'm just an ordinary person, but obviously the Lord was calling me into ministry. So that was the start of my journey, and I've been serving now for 53 years, not as a pastor, but, you know, as a Bible worker, assisting missions. So it's now 53 years since I started that journey.
2: Well, what an amazing walk.
1: Yeah.
2: The Christian life is never boring.
1: Never. Oh, no.
2: When you're involved,
1: yes,
2: it's never boring.
1: No, I just, you know, I'll do anything for the Lord. He saved my life.
2: Yeah.
1: You know, he died on the cross for all of us.
2: Yeah.
1: And I'd just like to, you know, mention to the listeners today how wonderful Jesus is.
2: Mm.
1: And he's got a calling for all of us. It may not be a pastor, but there is a ministry. We're all born to be missionaries.
2: Yeah, and there's things happening around us in the spiritual realm that all the time that we are not even aware of.
1: Yes.
2: Because you had that encounter.
1: Yes.
2: And there's no other way to explain it away except it was a supernatural event.
1: Absolutely.
2: I've also had events in my life that are similar.
1: Yes.
2: That can't be explained away in the natural.
1: Yes.
2: They must have been supernatural events.
1: Absolutely. You know, the Bible says the angels are around, camp around about us and deliver us. They're with us all the time. And we also know from, you know, what the Bible tells us, there are evil angels as well. So there's a battle going on, a controversy. We're actors in a big play, and Jesus is right there watching over us. He's walked the road before us. He's sending help even before, you know, the angels must have known how they knew that accident was going to happen. Why it happened, I don't know, but I know that God is merciful. And the one thing that really encouraged me is when I read the text in Revelation 21:4, there shall be no more death, neither sorrow nor crying, and God shall wipe away all tears from our eyes. And I thought, well, I can see my mother again. She had such a big impact until I was 12 years old that particular year, 12 years and a few months. And so even through the hard times, and I'm sure there's a lot of listeners that are suffering, you know, they might have lost a loved one, they might have sickness or economic disaster or whatever is happening. Floods come, fires. Australia is not immune to tragedy and calamity. But the good thing about all of that, you read the stories of Noah and various ones, Daniel in the lion's den, whatever we're going through, I think particularly of Shadrach, Meshach and Abednego in a fiery furnace. Now, you couldn't ask for worse than that. Jesus was with them.
2: Yes.
1: He was right there in with them. And I think through all of the stories of the Bible, they are real life stories that we also are experiencing to a certain extent in various ways. And like you have said, and I'm sure there's others that have seen God work and protect them just when they needed it. It's amazing, isn't it? It's wonderful.
2: Yeah, it's really amazing. And presence of the Holy Spirit. As you might know, I used to be a missionary to the Philippines.
1: Yes.
2: And I've seen mass healings over there.
1: Yes. Oh, yes.
2: With the laying on of hands. And I've seen God at work in these big tent crusades where I used to preach.
1: Yes.
2: We'd have 150, 200 people come down the front for healing.
1: Yeah.
2: Because they've got no money, and so they can't see a doctor. So they rely on God all the more.
1: Well, I was in the Philippines this year.
2: Yeah.
1: And a lady came up to me. She was a beautiful Baptist Christian. She was coming to our programs, and she just loved it so much. She hadn't heard this before.
2: Mm.
1: And what we were sharing about prophecies of Daniel and Revelation and Christ, what he prophesied about the second coming and the events leading up to it. And she had a fever. She was sick as, but she came to the program. Then she came to me and asked for prayer. Well, I prayed and didn't think much more about it and went home. The next day she came back and somebody said, "Did you know what happened last night?" I said, "No." That lady was completely healed on the spot. And I was just in PNG. And it was amazing to be there. We were preaching. There's been about 400,000 baptisms there. There were over 2,300 sites where the preaching went on. There were, I think, about 100 or so from Australia and 300 from the Pacific, America, and Europe went along, and a lot of locals preaching the same message in 2 weeks. Now, one lady came to that program in Lay, and a friend of mine was preaching there, Henry Silivali, and this lady came. She was crippled up with rheumatoid arthritis or something like that. She couldn't move. Her husband had to carry her to the toilet, but they came to the program, and Henry prayed. The next day, which was the closing night, she came running up to him and putting a lay over him and gifts, billums, the bags they make for guests, and just healed instantly. Another fellow in another place further up, there was Albert, a friend of mine he's from Port Hedland. He was preaching there. This fellow went down, he was blind, he couldn't walk, and he had a catheter. When he went into the water, something happened to the catheter, they couldn't find it, it was gone, he never needed it anymore, he could see, and he could walk. Mm. These things were happening. And where I was in Kikeri, which is in the Gulf region, the elder went down, and he was coming back, and as he was coming to where we were to preach, a whole lot of angels went down at low altitude, he said, and were flying before him. And, we don't see them all the time, but they're there. And I think whatever your situation is, if you're listening now, prayer is the secret. If you ask and it's according to God's will, Jesus said he will answer. And whatever the outcome will be, it will be wonderful for you. So Jesus, prayer, asking him, he loves us to ask, whatever our situation. And I'm just amazed at his love. It's incredible.
2: Yeah, I had Pastor Terry Johnson in here a few weeks ago.
1: Yes.
2: And he was telling me of his experiences over there. And he said at one venue, a lot of people, and he asked them, well, do I need an interpreter?
1: Yes.
2: And they said, no, you won't need an interpreter. And he said, well, many of these people don't speak English. And he said, no, they'll understand. The Holy Spirit will speak to them.
1: Yes.
2: We won't need an interpreter.
1: That's right.
2: So he preached in English.
1: Yes.
2: Everyone understood.
1: Yes.
2: And he described that as a Book of Acts moment.
1: Absolutely.
2: The Holy Spirit fell while Papua New Guinea for Christ was happening.
1: Yeah.
2: Wherever those events were, the Holy Spirit was, and it was like a Book of Acts moment.
1: It was. Absolutely.
2: And you could not explain it in the natural. It had to be a supernatural event.
1: Well, there was one really outstanding example of that, because it says in the book of Mark, it talks these signs shall follow the believers, they heal the sick, the dead shall be raised. And one instance was a very isolated place, no hospital here. This lady who was where this program was being run gave birth and it didn't go too well. The baby died. And then the lady, the mother, young mother, started to deteriorate. And they were there praying, and she came to the Adventist speakers and what have you, and they were praying for her. But unfortunately, she passed away. So they decided to just wash her with water, and they prayed. And she came back to life.
2: Wow.
1: And it had a huge impact on the people in this very isolated village. And 28 people were baptized as a result of seeing that miracle. And there's story after story up there. Even pastors from other denominations were so impacted that they became Seventh-day Adventists because of what they saw. It was definitely like Pentecost, Acts 2 and Acts 4, where there were thousands. And there was, I like what it says in Acts 4:33. It says, great grace was upon them all and great power.
2: Yes.
1: You know, they had power to lift up Jesus. So I love the title of the program, PNG for Christ.
2: Yes.
1: And why don't we have Australia for Christ?
2: Well, that's Pastor Terry was saying, if it can happen in Papua New Guinea, it can happen in Australia.
1: Yeah. And there are some amazing things happening here too.
2: Yes.
1: So he's not restricted to third world countries or you know, he'll work anywhere.
2: Yeah, that's right.
1: Anywhere. If you are open to Jesus, just ask him to reveal himself to you. He loves to because he wants you to be safe. He wants you to have a hope. He wants you to have a future that is secure. There's no hope in this world. The world's falling apart in many different ways. Wars, disasters, you know, I live at Alice Springs. You know, some of the poor kids out there really struggle. They don't have food. They don't have a stable family background. They can be drinking and drugs with their parents. And their safest place is jail. You know, and they want to get there. So it is time to turn to Jesus. He is the one to come to in these times.
2: Yeah, that's amazing because, you know, as many of you listeners know, that this should not come as a surprise to us because it's all foretold in the Bible. It was written thousands of years ago.
1: Absolutely.
2: We're told and we're warned that all this would happen.
1: Yes, and it is happening. You know, it is more clear than the newspapers you know, headlines because it tells you not only what's going to happen but what's behind the scenes. So we've got that insight, and if you want to know more about what's happening, read your Bible or get somebody to share with you the prophecies, and Christ is in the center of these prophecies. He's the blessed hope. He's the all in all. There's nothing that you need emotionally, financially, in any way that he cannot supply.
2: I read something very interesting, a statistic about the Bible. 27% of the Bible is prophecy.
1: Yes.
2: Now, of that, of all the prophecies given, 80% of them have come true.
1: Yeah, absolutely.
2: Because the other 20% will come true into the future.
1: Yes.
2: Now, if you can believe that 100% of the prophecies have come true in the Bible so far, how could you not possibly believe that the remaining 20%, which will happen in the future, will come to pass?
1: Absolutely, and that's why there were so many baptisms up there in PNG, and not only there, right around the world, there are baptisms. When they come and hear these messages, there's about, the church membership there was about 400,000. Now there's another 600,000 joining them this year. They're not all baptized yet, but many have been baptized. It's because of this prophecy. And when you think of it, that's nearly one page out of every three in the Bible is prophetic.
2: Yes.
1: And that's the way Jesus said. He said, I've told you these things before they come to pass, and when it comes to pass, you will know that we will know that he is God. No one else can do that. There's no other religion that can do that.
2: That's right.
1: There's no other book that can do that. Yeah. The Bible is the book, and our faith is built on Christ and his word.
2: Yeah, that's absolutely true. Pastor David, let's go back to your ministry for a moment.
1: Yes.
2: Because it's been a wonderful conversation so far. More like a conversation than an interview.
1: Yes, yeah.
2: And that's a wonderful thing. So tell me, you ministry in the Outback, what drew you to the Outback? I mean, you know, you're based in Alice Springs, but you also go to Tennant Creek, Fink.
1: Yes.
2: Munkata and Haast Bluff.
1: Yes.
2: Places like this, maybe some places that people have never heard of.
1: Yes.
2: So can you tell us what drew you to the Outback, and can you tell us a little bit about these places where you minister and what activities go on there? Because some of them are Aboriginal only.
1: Yes, that's true. Fink is like that, Munkata. Tennant Creek is largely Aboriginal as well. And in Alice Springs we have quite a few Aboriginals. I had a mate at school that was an Aboriginal. His name was Sandy. So I always, for some reason, got on well with Aboriginals. And I didn't sort of look down at them like, you know, some people are a bit racially prejudiced.
2: Yes.
1: But to me, we're all one family. You know, no matter what colour our skin is, we've all got red blood, haven't we? We have the same feelings, the same needs. We might have different cultural backgrounds and different ways of looking at life. But, you know, the Bible is something that is there for everyone. Christ is the head of the family. If you look at the genealogies, it goes back to Adam, who's the son of God. Well, we're all his children. So I was working in Cairns, and there were quite a few Aboriginals there, and some of them were baptised. I became good friends with them. I've been to TI as well, up to the Torres Strait, where you've got the a lot of people there that are more Micronesian, I guess, from the PNG background. So I get on well with these people. I find they're very open to the Bible. They will always be happy to have a prayer with you. They love getting help. We give out food and clothes. I work for Second Bike with ADRA, the Adventist Disaster Relief Agency. And so I love doing that. We do a lot of that out at Alice. And we go to the community sometimes with a big load of bread and water and clothes and food. So I had a friend out there, Pastor Quentin Dutlow, and Pastor Jeff Crabtree, and I knew about Alice Springs and heard about it, and I thought, wow, what an exciting, this is like a mission field in our backyard. And there are 300 communities there. There are 9 different languages where I work, and there's quite a population. The proportion of Aboriginal to other ethnic groups is higher in Northern Territory than anywhere in Australia. So I went out there when Quentin was there. He invited me out, and I spent a couple of weeks there, and he noticed that the Aboriginals came to me with questions straight away, which is not normal. Normally they're a bit shy, and they listen, but they don't always seem to react. And he recommended that I would come out here after him, and Pastor Brett Townend, who was the president, rang me up one day and he said, how would you like to spread your wings? Now, I wasn't a pastor at this time. This is just over 11 years ago. And I said, yeah, well, what are you thinking of? He said, how would you like to go to Alice Springs? I said, what would they call me out there? He said, they'll call you pastor. I thought, wow. Because I was, I'd always been doing evangelism, church planting, and I've worked overseas in the Ukraine, Mongolia, PNG, Vanuatu, Philippines, and the US, and of course Australia. And I thought, wow, that would be exciting to go out there. I asked my wife. She was happy to go there because we'd visited there once when Pastor Quentin was there. And she had friends there in Alice Springs. So I thought, yes, I'd love to go out there. And I've been so happy ever since. It's been a calling of God, and it's been evident in what has happened since I went there, not because of me, but he calls us, he gives us the gifts, he gives us the ability, he creates the situations that you couldn't possibly do yourself, like in PNG, like in Pentecost, like throughout the Bible. It's Christ working in us, both to will and to do of his good pleasure.
2: Yeah, that's really wonderful, and I was so excited to find out that we are broadcasting from Fink. We actually have a Faith FM station.
1: We do
2: in Fink, and Pastor Simon was telling me about that, and I got extremely excited because, you know, listeners, the reach of Faith FM into the Australian community even reaches way into the middle of Australia in an outback area, in a place like Fink.
1: Yes, yeah, Fink is an amazing story, actually. I was out there with my Bible worker, Tika, who was from Fiji. We had 2 Bible workers this year in Alice Springs because the workers is too big for me and I'm away a little bit for preaching, evangelism. And anyway, we went down there and we put up this big tower and got it set up. I'm about to do the same in Alice Springs in 2 locations in Alice Springs. We have one in Tennant Creek and I want to put one in Haast Bluff. We want to spread this around because it's just great to have good news coming across the radio waves. You know, there's so much you look at the news nowadays, I hardly, I don't get excited looking at the news because it's all bad news, nearly all of it. But there is wonderful news from the Word of God. There's hope. Well, you know, Jesus did outline all the bad things that are happening, but he also said, well, look up. Your redemption is getting close. I'm coming soon. When you see these things happen, and that's what I think is exciting about the things that are happening in the world, even though they're not positive. There's a positive side to it. Jesus is coming.
2: Yeah, absolutely. And we're extremely encouraged at Faith FM by the fact that quite a big percentage of our listeners are not Christian.
1: Yes, that's
2: right.
1: They
2: listen to us because we are just a good station.
1: Yes, yes.
2: You know, with uplifting music, positive messages.
1: Mm.
2: They're sick of turning on the news and hearing of disasters and all this sort of thing going on. So they turn on to Faith FM because we're encouraging. We're positively different.
1: Yes.
2: In a society that is so desperate for good news these days.
1: Absolutely.
2: Yeah.
1: And there's opportunities if you listen to Faith FM that come up. You know, there are books and things that you can read which are positive.
2: Yeah, free book offers. We do that.
1: Yeah. So I love, Faith FM radio. I think it's a real blessing to, and it doesn't matter whether you're a Christian or not.
2: Yeah.
1: You can listen and you can think, yes, there is a force of good in this world. It's not all bad.
2: Yeah, that's right. 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And after that, we'll be back with Pastor David to continue our conversation about his wonderful ministry in the outback of Australia. I'm Phil Pennington. This is Talk from the Top, and you're on Faith FM.

0: Good song from Local Union titled The Lighthouse. Welcome back, listeners. You're on Talk from the Top, and we're with Pastor David Gilmore. Pastor, can you give our listeners a bit of an insight into the unique problems that you may encounter in the outback as you minister out there?
1: Yes, it's isolation is one thing. Being able to visit 300 communities is virtually impossible in 1 year. You know, it's because I have a lot of work in Alice Springs. One thing that has really helped me, we now have two Bible workers at Fink who are there all the time. We have two at Tennant Creek that are there all the time. They live in the church itself. There is accommodation there for them. And we have a worker out at Haast Bluff. Mankata is also serviced by Tennant Creek. We have Jose Cabajosa there and his wife Luz, and we have Mansell and Jubilee down at Fink. So that when I first came there, I did the whole work, and it was virtually much too big an area for me to be effective in. So I think that's the size and the isolation, the getting there. You can't get to a lot of these places without a four-wheel drive. Sometimes there are floods that cut you off, and there's no reception in some of these places. You can't. It's life-threatening if you have a breakdown, and quite often people carry water and food with them because they come across people who would lose their life if somebody didn't come along. You can't ring up and say, oh, yeah, give us some, you know, call a policeman or send with someone else. So they are, you know, one thing that we're talking with the conference here is to get Starlink or satellite phones or things so that we can, you know, if we do get into trouble. So I think also another challenge there is the people where we are quite often, if they have lose a loved one, they go to what is called a sorry camp. So a lot of their time is spent away from home if they've got relatives nearby. So it's also difficult for them to get, you know, food and supplies are more expensive. Traveling is difficult if they don't have a car. Even if they do have a car, they fall apart pretty quickly on those roads. So there are challenges for these people. Because of this, a lot of them end up in dialysis, so they come into Alice Springs then. So health is a problem for them. And we're trying to find ways to help them through these challenges. But it takes finance. And so we're just praying that the Lord will open the ways for us to be able to be more effective. We desperately need more volunteers and helpers. And we're trying to find ways to sustain, to be self-sustaining in a isolated place. Because how can you stay there without an income? We're limited for resources. So there's some of the things that really challenge us.
0: Yeah, and it just amazes me with all those challenges that's facing you that you're able to continue on the work and you're not discouraged.
1: No, not at all. I'm very encouraged because more and more help comes. And then the Lord works in ways that you couldn't do yourself. Mm. So He is really... Yeah, He pours out His Spirit like in Pentecost, like it's happening in various other places. He says this gospel is going to go into all the world, and everyone's going to hear that message and have a chance, a choice, to follow the right way and to be in a world where there's going to be no more of this suffering and isolation. So I'm excited about that, and when people hear the message, they are too.
0: Mm.
1: It's really encouraging.
0: Yeah, and it's interesting to note too, Pastor David, that the Bible says that the Lord will come, Jesus will come when every ear is heard.
1: That's it.
0: Which means that everyone has had an opportunity to make a decision.
1: Yes.
0: One way or the other.
1: Yes.
0: When that happens, He will come.
1: Yes. And some of our listeners might be wondering, you know, how do I get to know God? Is there a God?
0: Hmm.
1: Well, it's not hard. If you just ask Him, He will reveal Himself to you. He might send someone. And like one of the stories we're going to share shortly, He knows how to reach us where it will touch our heart and we'll be, where we will be convinced, yes, there is a God, I can trust him.
0: Yeah, absolutely. And just on that point, I'm producing another series on Faith FM called Philosophy's Achilles Heel, where it discusses the question, is God real?
1: Yes, yes.
0: And it's a 23-part series. So, Faith FM listeners, if you do have the Faith FM app, radio app on your phone, go in there, go into your browser and look for Philosophy's Achilles Heel. And this discusses from an academic point of view is the existence of God.
1: Right.
0: What proof have we got? Mm. What evidence do we have from the philosophy's point of view?
1: Yes.
0: And it also points out that sometimes philosophies about God are absolutely full of holes.
1: Yes, yes.
0: And it's a very interesting series. Mm. Pastor, I just want to move on now. I want you to tell us about a really incredible experience that you have with the praying donkeys.
1: Oh, that is something that is it just built my faith. And
0: yes, listeners, you heard me right. I said praying donkeys.
1: Well, it let me go back to give a bit of background to this story. There was a lovely Aboriginal young lady. Her name is Lorraine Ferguson, and her husband Jibby. They were in South Australia in 1999, and there was an evangelistic series. This goes back to the hope of the prophecies. You know, there was a prophecy seminar that was broadcast around the world by satellite. And as this lady was listening, her faith grew. She, you know, and she came from the Fink community, but she lived down in South Australia, which is connected. You know, the people group goes right down south there. And anyhow, when she discovered the Sabbath and some of the beautiful truths of Jesus coming, the comfort of Christ being there all the time, the sure word of prophecy that builds faith in anyone, you know, when you can see that these prophecies come true. And look, you need someone to explain it to you quite often, because Revelation, it's an open book. But when you read it, there's a lot of symbols and in there, and you need to really understand how the Bible explains itself. Christ has given the keys to unlock these mysteries. So if you want to know about these things, you can find out, and I'm sure there's some books and programs that you can find from Faith FM that will really build your faith. Anyhow, this lady started to share Lorraine with her family in Fink. Now, they were of different faith. They thought she was, you know, probably a bit over the top. And she just said, well, look, why don't you read your Bible? Read your Bible about, you know, for example, the Sabbath. It's the seventh day of the week. And these, her aunties and relatives, sister, mother, they all lived there. So they did read the Bible. And they found out, well, hey, Lorraine's not going a bit, you know, she's not losing it at all. It's actually there in the Bible. And so Pastor Don Felberg was sent up, Pastor Eric Davey, Steve Darmody, a singer from America, came over, and they started to run programs there. And Lorraine was praying for a family. Well, after about 14 years, I was out there, and her sister Raylene, her mother Christine, her nephew Arthur, all got baptized. And now, you know, and the numbers grew. We had a baptism of 15 there. Now, there are now one out of every five in that community have accepted this beautiful message of prophecy in the Bible. They are Sabbath keepers, and they just love helping other Christians and other people in the community. In fact, they've shared at Mount Liebig, and they become missionaries. And so Lorraine's prayer for a family worked. Now, there was one more member in the family, and he was of another faith, and he thought, no, I was born in this church. I'm going to stay here. This is my day of worship. It's Sunday, and there's lots of good Christians who worship on Sunday. There's lots of people who don't even worship on any day, but God is calling them. And Ronald was being called, but no, he was the prayers weren't working. They'd prayed for 21 years. Now, early in 2021, They were out at an outstation, which is, these outstations are places where you get one, two, three or four homes, maybe five at the most, where there's power, there's water, but you're isolated from a nearby community, could be 10, 20, 30 kilometres away. And they were there on their own, but they weren't on their own. When Lorraine and her grandson, Kurt Lee, fourth generation now, they were there and they were praying. He was following his grandmother, and he wanted to read the Bible. They sang, "Just a little talk with Jesus makes it right." You know, they were singing away there. And when they opened with prayer, they heard some footsteps. And when they opened their eyes, there were about 20 donkeys. Now, these donkeys their heads were nodding up and down, and Kurtley said, look, Nana.
0: So these are wild donkeys.
1: They're not domesticated donkeys. This is out in the desert region. It was a place called Tichikala, halfway between Fink and Alice Springs. It's where they have the famous Fink Desert Race goes past there. Anyhow, these donkeys were not like normal wild donkeys. They were standing a couple of metres in front of them, quite happy to be in a human's presence, which even domesticated donkeys are not likely to do that unless you're feeding them, and they had nothing to feed them. So they stood there for the whole worship. And this was a Saturday morning, a Sabbath morning. And at the beginning of the worship, they'd asked Ronald to join them, but no, that's your religion. So I'm not going to have anything to do with that. So he was over tinkering in the car, messing around there with trying to fix things up and what have you. Anyway, when they finished the worship, they knelt down to pray. And when they opened their eyes, they could not believe what they saw. The three leading donkeys were kneeling as well on their front legs. They had their heads bowed in a reverent position, and all the donkeys behind them had their heads bowed too. They weren't nodding up and down now. They were just reverently, as if they were listening to the prayer. Now, that is not normal. That's a supernatural thing to happen. So Raylene says, "Hey, Ronald, come over here. There's something happening here." And he looked, and he came over, and curtly, they both got up and they went to the donkeys and they were able to stroke them. And just like after any worship service, it was like a fellowship, they were there. And it had an impact on Ronald. He said, "The Sabbath must be Saturday." And he started Bible studies. He started to learn about these beautiful prophecies. And it had a huge impact in that district, in that community. And I went out there to meet with them, and one lady, Bridget, she said, "I want to be baptized." Another one came, "I want to be baptized." And I said, "Oh, yeah, sure. Now, you better get all the names of those that want to be baptized." And I was just amazed. It was 17 and four others later. So 21 people were baptized because of this. And in at Alice Springs, we were running another program, and seven there wanted to join. We had 43 baptisms. This is out in the desert during COVID, when we couldn't really run evangelistic series the way we wanted to, but God worked in a way to reach these people where it would impact them. And I tell you, they then became missionaries sharing with other communities, and who knows the results of this, where it will end up, but God is working. And that's

0: Some people might know the story in the Bible of Balaam, and he was riding a donkey, and the donkey talked to him, you know, and saved his life, actually.
1: Yeah.
0: And I sort of sometimes would wonder, were these descendants of Balaam's donkey?
1: Well, they must have got on the land bridge and got to Australia somehow.
0: Oh, somebody brought them over.
1: Yeah. That's amazing. Thank you, David, for sharing that. Now, just to finish up our interview, we're going to talk about the future.
0: Yes.
1: I know it's impossible to tell.
0: Yep.
1: What do you see for your future in ministry, and say, where would you like to be in 5 years or 10 years from now?
0: Well, it's interesting. Somebody asked me that question because they're looking at me, and because of the praying donkeys, because of what's happening out there, people want to see the work go further. And it's rather daunting when you think of it, all these communities, how are we going to reach them? So I can see, you know, Jesus said, when you see the harvest is ripe, pray for laborers. I can see people coming out and the Lord opening ways where they can be self-sustaining. And I can see communities like happened in PNG for Christ. The gospel's going to go to all of these communities. So what I'm excited about, even though I can't see how it's physically, financially possible, I love the text where it says nothing is impossible for God. I can do all things through Christ who strengthens me, it says in Philippians 4:13. So I can see in 10 years' time, we'll be having another conversation here and there'll be a whole lot of other stories. There'll be a whole lot of other people that have accepted Christ. And we also are reaching a lot of people through our ADRA ministry, Second Bite, with food and clothes. So we've got a really big network now. When I went there, this was just over 11 years ago, there was nobody we knew between Tennant Creek and Alice Springs. Now there are communities everywhere that know about us. And same out to the west. We've moved right through there. So now there are many, many more communities that have heard about us and have people there that want to follow and believe in Jesus' second coming, which is that blessed hope. So I'm hoping by God's grace, if my health is still good, I'll still be here, and hopefully you will be too, and we'll have a conversation, and it will just glorify God as how he has fulfilled that prophecy of Christ. This gospel will be preached, and all the world is a witness to all nations, and that includes, as Revelation says, every nation, kindred, tongue, and people, every language, every family group, every nationality, every coloured skin, it doesn't matter who they are, they're all going to have clear evidence that Jesus exists, his word is true, and the further we get along the line, the more prophecies are fulfilling. We'll be getting up to that stage where it's 99.9 and the only thing left will be the second coming of Christ.
1: Yeah, amen. And listeners, I've got to tell you, Pastor David has a sparkle in his eye and he's got a fire in his heart.
0: Yes.
1: Just been a wonderful time that we've spent together here today, a wonderful conversation. I hope you've been inspired by the things that Pastor David has brought us today. Pastor David Gilmore, I thank you so much for your time today to come into the studio, to share your time with the listeners and tell them your amazing story. And I'm sure that there will be great success in the future for the kingdom of God out there. And let's face it, revival doesn't need to happen in the major metropolitan cities. Revival can start anywhere.
0: Absolutely. And it is. You know, in PNG for Christ, they were in places where, you know, you had to walk for hours to get there, across rivers and like that lady who came back to life. No hospital, no clinic, but God was there.
1: Yeah, let's pray that in our own nation there can exist a hunger for God's word that existed there. Let us pray that begins to exist here. Pastor David, thank you so much for your time, for coming into the studio today.
0: You're most welcome, and God bless all the listeners. I hope that you get to know Jesus like some of the people we've been talking about.
1: And to conclude the program, listeners, I have a song from Lauren Daigle titled Once and For All. I'm Phil Pennington. This is Talk From The Top, and you're on Faith FM, Positively Different.

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7: Hi there, I'm Robbie Bergen, and I'm inviting you to join me each Monday morning for The Faith Experiment. 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
8: 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I'm from Narracourt. 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

Welcome, everybody. We're so glad and delighted that you've chosen to be with us again today. We're following this beautiful series, A Glimpse of Tomorrow. Lord, what do you have for us to know from the Bible regarding tomorrow? The world is upside down with all sorts of problems. Thank God for the Bible. Dear friends, have you noticed that there are two forces at work in our world? On one side, for example, it's joy. On the other side, it's sorrow. One side, it's sickness. The other side, health. Life or death. In other words, there are two forces at work. Good and evil. The question I have for you today is this. Who is responsible for these forces of evil? We know it cannot be God. We've studied already and we found that God is good. God is gracious. God is love. Can we say amen? Cannot be God. So who's responsible for all these evil that we see in our world? Well, I want to show you something as we answer this question today. Notice we've already studied this one, Genesis chapter 1, verse 1, where it says, in the beginning, God created the heavens and the earth. That's clear. God is the creator. Let me move now to the last book of the Bible, which is the book of Revelation. Notice what the Bible says. Now I saw a new heaven and a new earth, for the first heaven and the first earth had passed away. My question right now to you is this. Why a new earth? Why a new heaven? Why is it that the first earth had passed away? So think about that, because God had already created the earth and heaven. Let's continue. And God will wipe away every tear from their eyes. There shall be no more death, nor sorrow, nor crying. By the way, this is a glimpse of tomorrow here. That's how it's going to be. God is going to create a new heaven and a new earth, and he's going to wipe away all tears from their eyes. And then the Bible continues, there shall be no more pain, for the former things have passed away. Obviously, there must have been something terribly wrong in between the two books, Genesis and Revelation, between the two covers of the Bible. Something terrible went wrong. That's why we see pain, sorrow, and death. And that is why God will have to redo again the work of creation. He will have to recreate a new world, a new heaven, and a new earth. And that is why I believe, my dear friends, for us to get a glimpse of tomorrow, I believe we should understand what has happened in the past. Why so much evil in our world that God has to recreate the whole thing again? So in this presentation, we will trace the origin of evil. And we will learn that there is another being who exists. There is another kingdom out there. And this being you will see today is called Satan. In fact, Satan is at war with God. And his kingdom is in conflict with God's kingdom. In fact, it's the greatest conflict of all times. And today you will see this conflict in the life, in the story of a woman. A woman who was bent by the forces of evil for 18 years until she met Jesus. And Jesus would set her free. Let us talk about this greatest conflict of all time. Let us pray. Father, as we open the Bible, please open our hearts. Give us your spirit. Help us to understand this great conflict between good and evil, because it's happening right now, not only in the world, but even in our lives. Guide us. Guide me as I open my mouth so that you will speak through me and you will bless all of us, including myself. In Jesus' name we pray. Amen. Let us read in the book of Luke, chapter 13. Bible says, one Sabbath day, as Jesus was teaching in a synagogue, he saw a woman who had been crippled by an evil spirit. She had been bent double, notice that, bent double for 18 years and was unable to stand up straight.
When Jesus saw her, he called her over and said, "Woman, you are healed of your sickness." Then he touched her, and instantly she could stand straight. How she praised and thanked God. My dear friends, here is a woman who was struck with a sickness for 18 years, the Bible says. And for 18 years, she was bound and could not loosen herself until she met Jesus face to face. Only then did she experience true freedom. I don't know if you see and get the picture, for I can imagine that when she was a little girl, that woman used to be very healthy. When she was a little girl, that woman used to be well, for the Bible says that she was sick for 18 years. This means that in her young age, she used to run and jump as a young little deer. I can imagine. Her face used to radiate with wonderful smiles. Her eyes used to flash with joy. When she was young, that woman used to be bright and beautiful and happy. Do you see that? She could look up at the sun during the day and admired the stars at night. But the Bible says that gradually she started to experience an infirmity, a sickness that dragged her downwards towards the dust. Probably it was a weakness with her spine, a sickness that drawn her towards herself, towards the earth. Her body was dropped forward more and more. Eventually, she could no longer lift herself up. And the Bible says that she was bent double for 18 years. For 18 years, she could no longer look up. She could no longer admire the sun, the stars, and the moon like David did. She was like in a prison for 18 years. My question right now for you is this: who was responsible for her sickness? Notice what Jesus said. "Wasn't it necessary for me to free this dear woman from the bondage in which Satan has held her for 18 years? Who? Satan has held her for 18 years. In other words, my dear friends, Satan was the one who was responsible for her sickness. 18 years ago, Satan had bound her physically as men tie an animal in its stable. And since that day, she was not able to free herself. My dear friend, Satan is the one who's not only responsible for the sickness of that woman, but he's the one who is responsible for all these sicknesses we see in our world. He's the one who is responsible for all these chaotic situations that we see around us. For the Bible teaches us that there is a devil, and he's well, and he's alive. And today, he's the one who is responsible for all these violences that we see in our homes today. Those many separations and divorces. Satan is responsible for all these signs of times that we've spoken about before. Those tsunamis, earthquakes, the coronavirus. He is responsible for the wars and the casualties and the deaths that we see in our world. Satan is responsible for the tears that we see in people's eyes today. And you know, one of his greatest tricks is this. He is deceiving millions, making them believe that he's not alive, that he doesn't exist. I'm telling you, my dear friends, Satan is alive, even here in beautiful New Zealand. Oh, I tell you, each time when you see these crazy things happening in our world, you better believe that there is a devil. It ought to make you realize that there is a war going on between good and evil. And today, you can probably see this war, this conflict in your own life. My question right now is this:
Where did the devil come from? Yes, it is a reality that he's alive, but where does he come from? Let's take a few minutes, my dear friends, and take a glimpse of what took place very, very long time ago. For notice what Jesus says regarding this Satan. Notice Luke chapter 10, verse 18. Jesus says, I saw Satan fall like what? Lightning from where? Wow! How can a Satan comes from a beautiful heaven? God's kingdom. How is it possible that Satan comes from a sinless heaven? I want to suggest to you right now, my dear friends, that we will never understand why our world is in such a mess unless we catch a glimpse of what took place in heaven. For this reason, right now, I want you to travel with me back in time over several millennia and let us learn about a war that started in heaven. Please buckle up your belt. For the Bible says that God had never created a devil. In fact, God had instead created angels, perfect, sinless beings. And one of them was called Lucifer. At first, my dear friends, Lucifer was a beautiful angel, a radiating angel. We read in Ezekiel, for example, chapter 28, verse 12 to 13, and onwards, thus says the Lord God, you were, talking about Lucifer here, it says, you were the seal of perfection, full of wisdom and perfect in beauty. You were the anointed cherub, in other words, an angel here, who covers, I established you. You were on the holy mountain of God. You walked back and forth in the midst of fiery stones. You were perfect in your ways. Notice that. From the day you were created till, there you go, till iniquity. What is iniquity? Till sin was found in you. So it's clear according to the Bible that God never created a devil. No, for the Bible says that God created a perfect angel. In fact, Lucifer began his work as a leading angel. He was the wisest among all of them. Unfortunately, this angel gradually turned himself into a devil. Are you following? The question now is this, how did he become a devil? Follow carefully. We go to the prophet Isaiah this time. Isaiah 14 verse 12. How you're fallen from heaven, O Lucifer, son of the morning. Now follow carefully. I want you to notice Lucifer's problem. How are you fallen from heaven? So he was in heaven. Everything was perfect. O Lucifer, son of the morning. How you're cut down to the ground, you who weaken the nations. What was his problem? Follow. For you have said in your heart, I will ascend into heaven. Notice the problem of Lucifer. I will exalt my throne above the stars of God. I will also sit on the mount of the congregation on the farthest sides of the north. You see what's his problem? I will ascend above the heights of the clouds. I will be like the Most High God. What was Lucifer's problem? And myself. Wow. Five times we saw that word, I. In other words, Lucifer became selfish and proud. Wow. And that's what sin is all about. Self is at the root of all evil in our world. Egotism. Wow. God had already given to him the highest place as a leader of the angels in heaven. But Lucifer wanted more. We read, your heart was filled with pride because of all your beauty, the Bible says. You corrupted your wisdom for the sake of your splendor. Do you see what's going on? So I threw you to the earth and exposed you to the curious gaze of kings. So Lucifer became proud and he sought to seize God's throne. That's what the Bible is saying. He went to spread doubts to the other angels about God's character concerning God's authority. He claimed that God was not loving
Instead, God was selfish, he told the other angels. In fact, according to Revelation chapter 12, he was able to seduce one-third of God's angels. Can you believe that? That's a big number. As a result, the Bible says there was war in heaven. There was war in heaven between Satan and one-third of God's angels. They tried to turn against Christ, who was and is the Creator. The Bible talks about this war, and war broke out in heaven. Michael and his angels fought with the dragon, and the dragon and his angels fought, but they did not prevail. Nor was there found, was a place found for them in heaven any longer. So the great dragon, who's that great dragon, was cast out. That serpent of old called what? The devil and Satan, who deceives the whole world. Notice the work of Satan to deceive people. And he's deceiving who? The whole world. He was cast to the earth, and his angels were cast out with him. There was a war between the dragon, the Bible says, and Michael. We've already seen who's the dragon. It's Satan himself. Now, what about Michael? Don't forget we're dealing with Revelation. Revelation is a book of prophecy, full of symbols. So you cannot just interpret it like that. In fact, dragon. Anybody has ever seen dragon? Doesn't exist. So it's symbolic. And dragon here means the devil, Satan himself. What about Michael? You know, in the Bible, there are four references to Michael. And all the four of them refers to Christ himself. Doesn't mean that Christ was an angel. No. Christ is the Son of God, God himself. Can we say amen? But here, he's referred to as Michael. So there was a war between Christ and Satan. My next question for you right now is this. Why did God cast Satan and his angels out of heaven? Bible says he's a loving God. Why did he cast him out? You know why? Because pride and selfishness cannot exist in the presence of God. Amen? Did you hear that? For while God is love on one side, we saw that some times ago, on the other side, God is also what? Holy. Wow. And God's holiness is not compatible with pride and selfishness. God's holiness, in fact, opposes pride and sin. So even though God loved Lucifer, but because Lucifer would not humble himself to accept that he was wrong, God finally had to cast him out of heaven in order to preserve the peace and harmony of heaven. And so as a result, Satan and one-third of his angels had to be expelled from heaven. My dear friends, pride, jealousy, covetousness changed the chief of angel into a devil. Do you see what pride can do to us? If pride can change sinless beings and make them become devil, what about us? I have another important question right there for you. Why didn't God make beings who were incapable of sinning? Now, many people have asked me that. In fact, I asked myself this question before I was wrestling with God. God, how is it possible? Why didn't you make everybody sinless so that we would not have had a devil and no one would have messed up the whole world and we would have been okay? Sounds good, yes or no? Wow. My dear friends, you need to understand something. Tonight I'm going to explain that to you. For you to understand why God didn't make people or beings who were incapable of sinning, you must understand why God, first of all, created us in the first place. And like we already saw, when God created humanity, he did so in order to have a relationship with us. You remember that? We've studied that before. And it's a relationship that is based on love and not on force. For God is love. God doesn't like to force people. And for this to be so, God must create us or the angels free. Are you listening? Free to choose what we want to do, where we want to go, whom we want to follow.
For love is a choice. Are you listening? Or else God will be a tyrant. He'll be a dictator. In return, we will be like robots. If God would have created us this, like this, well, we would have been forced. Whatever He tells us, we would have done it. Go there, we'll go there. You know what I'm saying? So God took a big risk in creating beings free to choose what they want to do. That is why in creating angels and even human beings, wow, God took that mighty risk. For we could decide to follow Him or turn against Him, to love Him or to hate Him. Unfortunately, my dear friends, the devil made the wrong choice. Lucifer and his angels made that terrible choice to turn against their Creator God. And as a result, today, our world is upside down. That is why we see these evil forces today. But you know what the Bible says, my dear friends? Though Satan seems to be in control in our world today, notice what the Bible says will happen to him. We're still in Ezekiel. I destroyed you. Ezekiel is seeing this, it's a prophecy, in fact. And in poetic language, he says, he saw God saying, I destroy you, O covering cherub, from the midst of the fiery stones. Therefore, I brought fire from your midst. It devoured you, and I turned you to ashes upon the earth in the sight of all who saw you. Ezekiel saw that Satan will be what? Destroyed. Can we say amen? Though today evil seem to be gaining ground in our world, the Bible promises that Satan and his angels will be destroyed. We will, in fact, learn in another presentation how it will all end. Don't miss it. It's powerful. It's beautiful. But the point is this. Before God destroys him, don't miss that. Before God destroys him, notice what will happen. That's in Revelation 12:12. Therefore, rejoice, O heavens, and you who dwell in them. You are in heaven, be happy, rejoice. But notice that, woe to the inhabitants of who? The earth and the sea. Wow. Why woe? Why danger? There it is. For the devil has come down to you having great what? Wrath. Great anger. Why is the devil angry here? There it is. Because he knows that he has a short time. What is the Bible saying here? What is this short time saying about here? Satan knows that his time is short because God will what? Destroy him very soon. How does Satan know that? Let me tell you something. Satan knows the Bible. Satan is a diligent student of the Bible. By the way, he knows the prophecies of Daniel. He knows that we're living in the last days. Are you there? And therefore, he knows that his time is coming when God will finally destroy him by fire. And guess what he does? He's angry. And as a result, he will do everything he can in these last days to try to gather the maximum amount of people on his side. Satan knows the Bible. Unfortunately, he doesn't obey the Bible. And that's the thing, folks. It's good for you to come here. Those who are listening at home, it's good for you to open the Bible. It's good to read. But the most important thing to do is to obey the Word of God. Can we say amen? That's the difference between us and the devil. Satan chose his will power wrongly. And as a result, today, our world is upside down. Why? Because Satan knows that soon Jesus will return and destroy him and his evil angels. No wonder why today he has captivated the whole world. Listen to what the Bible says. 1 John chapter 5, verse 19. John is speaking to the church here, to those who have given their lives to Jesus. He says to them, we know that we are children of God.
And that the whole world around us is under who? The control of the evil one. Wow. And that's the reality. Satan knows that his time is short, so what does he do? He tries to do everything to really captivate the hearts of people. Increase his works of darkness. Because he knows that soon God will put an end to his kingdom. That is why evil are increasing all over the world today. Have you noticed that? Let me tell you something, my dear friends. Since the day Satan and his angels were cast out of heaven, another kingdom had been introduced in God's universe. And you've got to know that. It's the kingdom of darkness. Many people don't realize that. That's why whenever there's a death in the family, people turn to God and say, "Why did you do that?" You better stop doing that. Turn to the other one, Satan himself, and say, "Why did you do that?" Because God is not the author of death. God is the author of life. Can we say amen? Since the day Satan has fallen, there's been another kingdom being introduced in the universe of God, even on planet Earth. This one called Satan's kingdom, it's evil. It's the kingdom of darkness controlled by satanic forces and demons. And notice, it is alienation, separating us away from God. Whereas on the other side, there's God's kingdom, which is the good side. It's the kingdom of light guided by the Holy Spirit and God's angels. Later on, we will learn more, and God's word. And it is a kingdom of what? Reconciliation. Can we say amen? Do you see the difference? Alienation, separation, and reconciliation. My dear friends, this kingdom of darkness is so real as our physical world. And if it is not, that means the Bible is not telling the truth. But of course, the Bible is telling the truth. We see evil everywhere we look today. In fact, this is why at the heart of the Bible, my dear friends, when you study the Bible, you will see the teachings of the great conflict. We call it the great controversy. It's all over the Bible. The Bible, therefore, is not only about the love of God. Don't fool yourself. The Bible is about that great controversy between these two superpowers. And at the center of that great controversy, God comes with his love. Can we say amen? That is why the love of God, when you look at it in the Bible, it doesn't come just like that in a vacuum. It comes within the context of that great controversy between good and evil. That is why sometimes when you read the Bible, you see the Bible full of warnings. Why? Because God loves us so much, and he warns us that there is this kingdom at work. And he's always coming to us, not to bully us, not to force us. No, he's saying, "My son, be careful. Because the devil is like a what? Roaring lions, seeking whom he may devour." That is why we ought to thank God for these warnings we see in the Bible. Can we say amen? Some people, they don't want that. They say, "Let's not talk about the devil. Let's not talk about all this bad stuff. Let's only talk about God and his love." Let me tell you something. Because God loves us, he warns us in order to spare us against this terrible foe. Because he's real. He's alive and he's well. I tell you, my dear friends, we have so many problems today on our planet because of this kingdom of darkness. We see crazy things happening today in our world that we cannot explain. Even in our children, have you noticed that? Today, children at the age of 8 are committing suicide. Can you believe that? Why? Because there's a kingdom of darkness. Satan and his angels is captivating or are captivating the hearts of our young ones. Today, people are doing all sorts of crazy stuff. Mothers are killing their children by 8, by 7. How is this possible? We've not seen this thing. Why? Because the devil is angry. He knows that his time is short. Satan and his fallen angels have infiltrated every area of our planet. Be it the governments, economies, educational institutions, religious institutions, and everywhere that has influences in this world, Satan is there.
The whole world, the Bible says, is under his control. Have you sensed that war that is going on? Probably in your own life, in your children at home. Maybe they fled home. And you're saying tonight, what do we do? People today are taking pleasures in doing evil. Why? Because there's a bent in the human hearts towards evil. Satan has captivated the minds and the hearts. And people now, they are just enjoying doing evil more than ever. In fact, that's exactly what we see in the story of that woman. Have you noticed that? Let me return to the story of that woman before we go home. Because notice, the Bible says that that woman was bent how? Double, the Bible says. Yes or no? Did you know that in each one of us there is a bent towards evil too? It's not a physical bent. Sometimes we look at this story, we say, John, I'm fit. Look at that. I'm walking straight. Let me tell you, in your nature, there's a bent towards evil. By the way, there are three bents, three form of bents. Let me put it on the screen. All of us born on earth were bent towards self, just like this woman was like that. Spiritually, we love ourselves more than we love God. Are you there? That's the nature. That's the reality of our nature. We're bent towards sin too. And then we're bent with the things of this world. That's who we are. Notice what Romans says in Romans chapter 3, verse 10 and onwards. As the scripture says, no one is good. Not even one. No one is seeking God. You say, but I'm here because I'm seeking God. Let me tell you something. You are seeking God today because God is the one who's been seeking after you. Amen? He has started to do a work in your heart even before you start to think of him. Amen. So here it says no one seeking after God. All have turned away from God. All have gone wrong. No one does good. Not even one. For all have sinned and fall short of the glory of God. We don't love God. We don't love the things of God. By nature, we love ourselves. By nature, we don't love righteousness. We've been speaking about righteousness. Jesus says, seek ye first the kingdom of God and his righteousness. We don't seek after that. We seek after the things, the pleasures of the world. Sin, we call it. By nature, we are more attracted to the things of the flesh. Sexual immorality, drugs, alcohol, partying. Why? Because by nature, we're not seeking for God's kingdom, but we're seeking for earthly things. Are you there? We're all bent like this woman, and you're asking me right now, what do we do? I'm telling you, my dear friends, there's a great controversy going on between God and Satan, even right now as I speak to you in your mind. That great conflict that started in heaven millennia ago, today's raging war in the hearts of men and women and children, even you as you listen to me today, and those who are listening to me at home, that war is real. The question is this right now. Who will win this battle? Anybody wants to try? Is it God or is it Satan? All those who say God, raise up your hands. All those who say Satan. Can I say something? Both answers are wrong. You know why? Because it is you who will determine who will win that battle. You must make a choice. Just like Lucifer had that chance to make a choice. All of us, we have that chance to make a choice today. And I tell you, it's the most important choice of your life, to choose Jesus in your life. Why? Because, my dear friends, the devil can tie a knot in a moment which we cannot undo in 18 years or more. That woman, before, when she was a kid, she used to be healthy and run like a little deer. But all of a sudden, Satan had tied a knot in her life, and she could not remove it until she met Jesus. We cannot take life lightly. In fact, we should, I tell you, we should run to Jesus. The only safety today in this world
is to be in Christ. Can we say amen? It's to hide ourselves in Jesus. It's to have a meaningful relationship with Christ. It's to follow Him. It's to live a life to the glory of God. Why? Because at any time, the enemy can strike. You can be rich today. Tomorrow, you can be the poorest person. You can be the most healthy person right now, but tomorrow you're sick. And you know what I'm saying. You could be well known today. Everybody loves you with all your money and everything, but tomorrow you're on the street. Why? Because of that great conflict, there is another kingdom. What is your choice right now? What do you choose right now? Notice the Bible says that when Jesus saw that lady, in fact, Jesus saw her. She had lost her height. She was lost in the crowd, but Jesus saw her. Can we say amen? Wow! Jesus saw her, and then Jesus called her, and Jesus put his hands on her, and immediately she straightened up and praised God. Amen! I tell you, today, right now, it's possible that you're realizing you have some bends in your life. Is it alcohol your problem? Is it cigarettes? Is it drugs? Is it sexual immorality? Or is it pride, like Lucifer? Selfishness, you're easily offended. Or is it an anger problem? What is your problem? Do you love this world more than you love God? I'm praying right now that you'll be honest with yourself and you will go to Jesus and you'll say, Jesus, I am bent. I'm sick. Worse than this woman. Please help me, God. And I'm telling you tonight, God will hear you. He will put his hands on you and he will straighten you up. And you will start praising God as you've never done before. And that's the good news from the Bible. God has sent his son Jesus to save you from your sin. And let me tell you folks, you come just as you are. That woman, when Jesus called her, she was bent. And she just came. Some people, they want to remove their sins before they go to God. It'll never work because sin is too strong and you're too weak. Go to Jesus just as you are. Confess your sins and say, Jesus, please accept me as I give you my bents. Amen. Please give me yourself. And guess what? Jesus is the answer. You come just as you are, but you never remain just as you are. Not good news? There is hope. That's the word of God. It brings hope through Jesus Christ. I want to pray for you as we go home today. But as I pray, I'm asking you, even you who's listening at home, please be honest to God. Open yourself. Say, God, these are the bends in my life. I'm tired with them. I'm tired. Maybe some of you, it's been more than 18 years, but Jesus can fix things right now. But you've got to be willing and open to Him. Let us pray. Father, what a God we serve. This El Hanun, friendly God, gracious God, because we deserve death, for the wages of sin is death. But you want to give us life, and you want to do it through Christ. Thank you, God. Forgive us of our many bents, of our many sins. Forgive us that we don't love you the way we ought to love you. In fact, we love ourselves more than we love you, more than we love people. We love the world more than we love heaven. We love sin more than we love righteousness. Have mercy on us, O God. And we've tried to change this. It has not been working. For 18 years, some of us. Others, it's been for more than 18 years. We've wrestled. But God, thank you for Jesus. That He's real. And we want to come to Him today, right now. And we want to enter Christ and He enter our lives. We want Him to put His hands on us so that we shall never be the same again. Please do this in Jesus' name. Amen.

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9: Faithful Women of the Bible. Today our story is about two courageous midwives named Shiphrah and Puah. We've all heard the story about how Joseph was sold by his brothers to slave traders heading down to Egypt, and how he rose to prominence in Pharaoh's court. During the time of famine, Joseph brought his father Jacob and his brothers with their families and herds to live in the Goshen area of Egypt so that they could be safe. After the death of Joseph, the descendants of Jacob stayed on in the land of Goshen, and they multiplied and became wealthy, so much so that the scripture says they became extremely powerful and filled the land. New pharaohs forgot about Joseph and his contribution to Egyptian prosperity, and they came to fear the growing numbers of Hebrews, thinking that they might join their enemies. In an effort to curb their numbers, the pharaohs made them into slaves under the control of brutal slave drivers. But despite this hardship, the Hebrews continued to grow in numbers. One pharaoh tried another horrendous plan. We can read about it in Exodus chapter 1. He thought, if we can reduce the male population, then there won't be as many Hebrews born. So he called two of the important Hebrew midwives before him, Their names were Shiphrah and Puah. Pharaoh instructed them, "When you are helping the Hebrew women during childbirth on the delivery stool, if you see that the baby is a boy, kill him. But if it is a girl, let her live." What a dreadful demand on these midwives, whose lifelong work was to deliver healthy babies and present them to their mothers. Whatever were they going to do? Here was the most powerful ruler in the world demanding that they carry out this cruel act. If they were to disobey, their own lives would be at risk. An angry Pharaoh could well kill them. Shiphrah and Puah feared God, and they disobeyed the Pharaoh's orders. They let the baby boys live. When Pharaoh noticed that the number of male babies in the Hebrew community was not decreasing, he called Shiphrah and Puah to stand before him. Enraged, he shouted at them, "Why have you not carried out my orders? The number of baby boys has not decreased. Why have you let the baby boys live?" Sending up a quick prayer to God, Shiphrah answered, "O Pharaoh, the Hebrew women are not like the Egyptian women." "And why is that?" demanded Pharaoh. Puah answered this time, "O Pharaoh, the Hebrew women are stronger and more vigorous. They deliver their babies before we can even get there." Pharaoh had no response to this. "Leave my presence and don't come back," he shouted. The two midwives, shaken but relieved, hurried out as quickly as they could. Here are two humble Hebrew midwives whose story fits into just 6 verses. Their names are mentioned just once. How courageous they must have been to defy the Pharaoh's orders. What gave them the strength to disobey the most powerful ruler in the then known world? Scripture gives the reason. It says, because they feared God. They gave reverence and honour to God, choosing to obey him rather than the earthly king. And what a wonderful blessing they received from

0: standing. Proverbs 29:23 promises life and contentment. The fear of the Lord leads to life. Then one rests content, untouched by trouble. Dear God, thank you for the story of these two courageous midwives who feared you. Please help us to understand how to fear you, not to be afraid of you, but to honour you, to obey you, and to worship you. Amen.
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6: We never know for sure the impact of our words and actions on others, either for good or bad. That's why we have to be careful about what we say and do. A harsh, critical, and unfriendly attitude is going to drive people away from you, even if you're able to share the message. Your words, no matter how true, are much less likely to be received. In contrast, a positive attitude and a belief in others bring people close together. It creates a bond of friendship. Jesus stated this principle beautifully when he said, "No longer I call you servants, for a servant does not know what his master is doing. But I have called you friends, for all things that I have heard from my Father, I have made known to you." Friends accept one another in spite of their weaknesses and mistakes and freely share their joys and sorrows. Jesus never had a tinge of pride or superiority. He showed respect to everyone and treated them with dignity. He gladly received those who were struggling with guilt or hopelessly condemned. No one was beyond his love. He saw in every human being one created in the image of God, yet fallen by our wrongdoing, and whom he came to save. His forgiveness is infinitely deeper than our worst mistakes. There are those that seem to delight in looking for things that are wrong with others. If we would humble ourselves before God and be kind and courteous and caring, there would be 100 accepting the truth.

there is only one. Think about what that means. Then, what should be your attitude towards others? Genuine acceptance means that we accept people as they are, with all wrong habits. Because Christ died for us while we were still sinners, we must forgive and accept others. Friendship alone does not bring people to Christ. The Apostle Paul reminds us to speak the truth in love. To fail to do this is to neglect to love. Love always seeks the best for another. As friends, we care enough to share life-changing, eternal truths with them. Jesus said, "I am the way, the truth, and the life." Truth without love leads to legalism, which strangles spiritual life. So-called love without truth leads to sentimentalism with no substance. Truth presented in love leads to an authentic Christian experience that provides clear direction, purpose, and certainty. Be ready in season and out of season. What kind of attitude adjustments do you need? Not just for witnessing, but for life in general. If someone were to ask you, "Why are you a Christian?" how would you respond and why?

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4: Joe Avila made the worst of crashes after falling into alcoholism. He killed a young woman in an accident while driving intoxicated. He was convicted of manslaughter. And Joe would feel absolutely crushed and worthless for a long, long time in prison. He didn't try to escape. He didn't think he could ever get back to a real life. It seemed impossible for him to get over that horrible act. He felt he would always be imprisoned by it, even after getting out of jail. He's not the man you'd expect to have such an uplifting impact on felons, on men stuck behind bars. But Joe found the most powerful source of forgiveness in this world, and his life changed dramatically. He's now the director of prison ministries in the state of California. He's a remarkable example of finding Jesus anywhere. You're about to hear how he got out of prison for good.
5: It has stood the test of time. God's book, the Bible, still the greatest book ever written, and the only sure and true way to peace and understanding in today's complex world. It Is Written with Gary Kent, changing lives around the world.
4: Joe Avila is indeed a great example of how God can take people out of prison for good. So many ex-inmates slip back into prison. They just can't get established in a normal, healthy life on the outside. Their old, destructive habits just won't go away. But Joe got to something beyond normal. He got to a great life. His example has an extraordinary impact on people struggling with alcoholism, with crime. And what he tells us is this: forgiveness was the key. When you've done something terrible that could haunt you for the rest of your life, can you ever really get a clean slate? Can you really make a new start in life? I'd like to tell you about why Jesus Christ can take you there, why he has the most power to do that. Welcome to It Is Written, Joe. It's a pleasure to have you on our program today. Tell us about that terrible day when you ran into that young woman.
6: Yeah, it was a Friday. I had been out drinking most of the day, and I guess I was on my way home because it happened on the freeway about a mile from where I live. I don't remember what happened, but I can give you the accounts because it's written all over the place. It was all on all the news channels, but I do remember how my day started. My day started as drinking, as I always did during probably every Friday for the last 30 years. In my life, I think alcohol was a major factor. In fact, I kind of worked around my alcoholism. So anyway, that night I was on my way home. traveling north on a highway, and I hit a car driven by a young lady named Amy Wall. She was 17 years old. She was a junior in high school, and she was on her way home. Her car spun, hit a tree, and she died.
4: So you mentioned that it was a pattern, a habit, to drink heavily.
6: It wasn't anything new. I had been in small accidents before. I have been in drunk driving arrests before. But because I knew people, some judges let me off with not even probation. And this one was about my fourth or fifth DUI. So it wasn't any surprise to anybody that knew me that this happened. And quite frankly, it wasn't any surprise to me either once I was thinking soberly, you know. So, but I know now, you know, studying alcoholism and everything else, that I was not only a bad alcoholic, I was an acute alcoholic. I couldn't live my life without it, I thought, till now.
4: So, Joe, how did you come to find yourself in this situation? How about your background? How did you grow up?
6: Well, I grew up in an agricultural town where drinking was excessive. You know, you can get alcohol and nothing ever bad happened to you. Even if you're caught by the law, a constable would either take you home or things like that. And then that just went into high school and college, and it just became a part of my life, and it's something that I never abandoned.
4: So here you are, you've killed a young lady while under the influence of liquor. What was it like facing a manslaughter charge?
6: It was bad. It was shameful. And not only that, at that time, I was convicted for manslaughter, but when I was charged with second-degree murder. And because of the times that I had been arrested for drunk driving before, and in California at that time, second-degree murder carried a life sentence. I don't know how it got changed to a manslaughter charge, but it happened, and we just didn't ask questions. But
4: now you've committed the crime, you've faced the judge, you've received your sentence, now you're walking into prison, feeling those bars behind you. That's something few people can imagine.
6: Yeah, hadn't I been prepared, you know, the evening of the accident, the following maybe 3 days, 4 or 5 days actually, I was looking for a way to kill myself in the county jail, to where I had the bail was set at $1 million. I was shamed. I was angry. I just didn't want to go on anymore. Hadn't I been in the medical facility of the jail, I probably could have pulled it off. And I wanted to mention this because it's really important that during those 5 days, my wife talked to my neighbor, and my neighbor had a friend who was a chaplain at that jail. And he came to see me. He knew it was going to take a long time with me, so he pulled me out of the cell, and we went into this small room, and he proceeded to tell me about Jesus, you know. And I had heard all that stuff before, yeah, but this time here, I was a broken man. And this is something that's really profound that he said that really made a difference in my life. He said, Joe, Jesus Christ died on the cross even for what you did 5 days ago. Even for what you did 5 days ago. That hit a chord with me. And ultimately at that meeting, I made the decision to receive Christ in my life. And that pretty much changed me. I mean, it was a long ways to go. You know, it was almost a year before I started my prison time. And I just started to learn about Christ. I started to learn about reconciliation. And I started to change my life, my heart, to the point that I called my attorney and I asked her, how do we end this? And she said, well, the only way you can end it is plead guilty. I said, I need to do that. We don't want the family going in through a messy trial. So we went back to court, and I did. I got a 12-year sentence. But all that happening, you know, receiving Christ and learning how to read the Scripture and learning how to study the Scripture, I think that prepared me for the next time, next segment of my life, which was state prison. Nobody wants to go to state prison, and there's a lot of fear there. And where I was taken, I had so many years. And here's this businessman, you know, going into prison. But I had so many years on my sentence. So I was put in with a lot of criminals. And it's a very scary place. Yeah. Evil is lurking. You can feel it in the air.
4: So I guess it's a dangerous place.
6: It's a very dangerous place. Things are happening every day. People are getting stabbed. It's not a good place to be. There's any evil that you can think of is happening there.
4: So how did you survive in that terrible environment?
6: Stayed fast to my faith.
4: So you mean Jesus was real to you? You strengthened that relationship?
6: Jesus was real. Not only that, Jesus made himself real in me to where others could see that. I actually had a interview with a old gang member. And he says, you know, we know you're following Jesus. And they said, go ahead. In other words, they were releasing me from what my obligations to them. He says, go ahead and do that. But I already knew in prison, if you are a follower of Christ and you want to go that way, they pretty much will leave you alone as long as, you know, there's no problems. But the problem there is if you ever backslide from that, mm-hmm. if you ever fall away from that, then you are trash. Then you have no protection and anybody can come after you. And that's what they didn't like. And so, you know, even in the gangster lifestyle, God protected me. And not only that, allowed me to reach out to other prisoners from different backgrounds, different gangs.
4: Joe, you talk about your faith strengthening you during that ordeal. How does the idea of forgiveness sink in?
6: Well, you know, right at the start of my incarceration, there's a gentleman that came to see me who was one of the pioneers in restorative justice and reconciliation, and he taught me about reconciliation. So I was learning how to deal with my guilt. Along with that, in reconciliation, I knew that I had to make some kind of an amends to the victims. I first started with writing a letter, and I gave it to my friend, and he was to deliver it. The family would not accept it. So then I decided, okay, that's fine. The only thing I can do with this family that God will allow me that is pray for them. They have no power over me to pray for them. So I did that. Then I started another journey of reconciling with my wife, my children, my family. And through that, they had already seen a change in me. Now we're talking about a year, year and a half down the road. They have already seen a complete change in me on my walk, and they actually approved of it. My wife received the Lord at the Salvation Army. She went there because she was lost at my sentencing, and she didn't know what to do. But so she called the center and said, well, come on over here, and then she received Christ there. But into my sentence at the prison, my daughters had seen not only the change in me, but the change in my wife. My wife's name is Mary. We had a visit, a weekend visit inside the prison. And my oldest daughter, at that time, she would have been probably around 13 or 14. She was the spokesperson for my other daughter, too. And she said, Dad, Grace and I have been talking. My other daughter is Elizabeth. And we've decided that we want what you and Mom have. Because they've been seeing us wear it. And so I could say that I led both of my daughters to Christ inside a prison.
4: Mm-hmm. So you experienced the freedom of forgiveness, the freedom that only Jesus can bring. And then you wanted to share that. And so now you're a director in California of a prison fellowship. So how did that actually happen? How did that come about?
6: That's a good story. That's a great story. In fact, I'm celebrating my 13th year with Prison Fellowship right now. Well, right before I got out, I was writing to the person who had, you know, my title then. And when I got out, he wanted to talk to me. So I had breakfast with him the next day. And he said, you know, I don't know what you're going to do when you get out. I did not want to go back to the business that I was doing because I thought that was part of my drinking problem as well. Very high pressure business. So he says, well, would you like to just come to work for me part-time? And I said, sure. I mean, my first offer out of prison one day, not bad. And so I actually started helping him with some event that he was having. And that day when I started at work, he brought me this black square thing, and he says, take this and take it home. You're going to have to learn it. It was a computer, you know, and I've never touched a computer in, never actually, because they weren't out when I, when I went in. And then, so I took it home, and then I started learning it, and I started working for him and started doing a lot of things, did interviews and relationship building with the Department of Correction, churches, chaplains, getting volunteers to work for Prison Fellowship, and still working on my reconciliation or the vision of reconciliation. And then the chief of police called one day and asked me if I would teach a first-time drunk driver class. I said, sure, if I'm in town, I'm there. And he says, well, another thing is we're going to kick this thing off on radio, and I would like you for you to come on the radio with me. I said, sure. So we showed up to the studio, and this jockey is talking, and she said, after break, we're going to have Joe Avila with you, and he's going to tell you his story. Well, at that time, Amy Wall's father, Rick Wall, was on the highway driving, looking for a sports station, and found me. And he listened to it for a second, and then he called his son, Rick, and he said, son, I want you to listen to this channel. Joe Avila's on it. So they listened, and the next day, the friend that had taught me about reconciliation, Ron Clausen, he called me. He says, by the way, Derek listened to the show last night, and he wants to meet with you. Are you willing to meet with me? I said, well, isn't this what we've wanted for years? And so we set up a meeting and went into a room, table like this, but Ron was there, and his wife and my wife and Derek and his pastor. And in the rules that we, there's some rules to our conversation. For instance, if somebody says time out, we'll just leave and reschedule for some other time. It's too hard. And I was to paraphrase everything that Derek was saying. It was hard to paraphrase. I was doing it, but Derek says, you know what, this isn't working. And then he looked at Ron, our moderator, and says, can we just, Joe and I, just talk man to man? So we did for a couple hours. And he told me about the night that his dad went and told him that Amy had been killed. He told me about how he hated me and how he wished that I was going to get the electric chair. And he also told me that I've been watching you for several years. I didn't hide from anybody. And he says, I think, you know, this is why I wanted this meeting. And then it was my turn to talk, and I talked to him about my drinking problems, my life, and that evening, and what I had changed into, and then I asked him to forgive me, and he did. And not only did he forgive me, he says, Joe, and I wish I would have brought it today. He gave me a small picture during the trial. People were wearing pictures of Amy on buttons, and it read, "Somebody drank and drove, and Amy died." And they also had keychains. He says, "I've had this for so many years." And he says, I want you to have it. And he says, but I took the picture out and wrote in back of it, and I want you to read that. And so it said, somebody drank and drove, and Amy died, so others should live. And he says, Joe, I think that's our charge now, is that we continue telling the story of Amy and who she was, and then who you were and who you are now. And we've done shows together. We've done conferences together. Not as many as we like to do, because he's in Missouri and I'm in California. But there's true reconciliation there. And then a few days later, after that, I got another call, and Ron said, the father wants to see you. And I met with Rick Wall, and he forgave me before I even asked him to forgive me. And then I met with the mom. They have both been divorced since. Then I met with the mom, and her name is Linda, and we're working through the reconciliation process then. But before she met with me, she told Ron, I want Joe to watch a DVD of Amy. And I agreed to do it. And so my wife and I went over to Ron's house, my mentor's house, the night before, and we watched 3 hours of Amy from infancy all the way to weeks before she died. I got to know Amy really well and how precious of a life she was. And what that has done is that has given me courage to talk more about it, and not only that, to celebrate her life as well because of the wonderful young lady that she was. So I celebrate that. I celebrate it by telling my story. And, you know, Derek and I did a conference on restorative justice in Fresno one day, and you know, this is the first time we were going to be together. And I get up in the morning, I put a suit on, and I show up there, and I have one black shoe on and one brown shoe on. So I mean, it was that type of day. But we went up and we talked to a crowd of maybe several hundred and told our story. And after we were done, we went back down to the table because we had eaten together. I mean, we had eaten together. And then I looked to my right, and there was a gentleman walking towards me, and it was Derek's father, Rick, a big guy, 6 foot something. And I said, well, he's just coming over to see Derek. And no, he came directly to me, and he gave me a big hug, and he says, Joe, I love you. I had taken his daughter from him, yet the power of Christ had put us together through reconciliation. I know it's amazing. I can't believe it. The reason I believe it is because it happened to me. But people say, you know, it's not supposed to happen. I says, well, it did happen. And that's a good example of life.
4: Yes.
6: We should be.
4: And Sajjo, you've experienced forgiveness on two levels, as it were. You've experienced the forgiveness of God.
6: Yes.
4: And you've experienced the forgiveness of people that you have wronged.
6: Yes. And, you know, in the Bible, in 2 Corinthians, it talks about reconciliation as a miracle of reconciliation. Something happening that people don't understand, but it's so real. And that's what my life is, that miracle of rebirth. And, you know, yes, I did climb back in the womb and came out, you know, white as snow. And that's something that I cherish.
4: And now you're sharing that experience with others so that they, too, can experience forgiveness through this Prison Fellowship.
6: Through Prison Fellowship, and I learned how to tell my story. And I tell everybody that, prisoners especially, says, you know what, learn to tell your story and learn to tell it well, because that might be the life of somebody that you're talking to. You know, when I was in prison, I was allowed to go up to hospice in the hospital and talk to people who were dying and give them the chance, you know, to present Christ to them and allow them to receive Christ into their hearts. So, you know, it's I'm privileged, and I was even privileged to go to prison to where that's where my boot camp was, you know. And now, you know, I just love what I'm doing, and thank God for allowing me to do it.
4: Joe, it's been a pleasure to have you on It Is Written today. May God bless you and the work that you are doing.
6: Thank you very much.
4: When Christ stretched his arms out on the cross, his reach was very wide indeed. He took in all things on earth and in heaven. He was creating reconciliation. He was creating peace. The Christ who spread his arms out on the cross was all of God, the Almighty, the Sovereign, the Lord, and the Creator. Yes, it was the Creator who was crucified, the one who fashioned every living thing on this planet. The miracle of DNA came from his hand. The wonder of human personality came from his hand. The essence of your identity came from his hand. This is the one who bled to death on a Roman cross. It wasn't just a heroic man suffering there. It wasn't just a great religious leader. It was God the Creator making peace, making reconciliation. That has enormous meaning. God the Father, Son and Holy Spirit made a plan to rescue us. They formed that plan long before time began. They knew what was coming. They knew about the problems we would face. They knew that we would need forgiveness. And they did something about it. God the Son volunteered to go on a mission. He was chosen, he was foreordained to save us. And that's why the Apostle Paul can bring you such good news. Listen to his joyful message in Ephesians chapter 1 and verses 3 to 5. blessed by the God and Father of our Lord Jesus Christ. He chose us in Him before the foundation of the world, that we should be holy and without blame before Him in love, having predestined us to adoption as sons of Jesus Christ to Himself, according to the good pleasure of His will. Did you get that? God chose you before you were born, before the world was created. He wanted to adopt you as His son, His daughter. He wanted to accept you as if you were blameless, all because of His love. And He planned to do that through the sacrifice of Jesus Christ. He predestined you to find forgiveness and peace. Yes, the cross of Christ is very much alive from eternity. But how alive are you? Do you realize what a gift the Creator offers? Even in your darkest hours, even when you feel locked up by your past, even when you feel imprisoned by your bad habits, I urge you to take a step toward that living legacy. I ask you to take a look at the cross of Jesus Christ as if for the very first time. Realize how powerful the forgiveness coming from there really is. Accept how much your Creator wants to also become your Redeemer. Let's pray. Dear Father, thank you for planning our redemption so long ago. Thank you for the love of our Creator, who was so willing to give up His perfect life for us. We accept that historic sacrifice. We place our trust in it. We want to be as alive today as God's plan of salvation is right now. We choose to be reborn by the Creator who has so wonderfully put us together. In Jesus' name, amen.
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10: You know, there's abundant historical evidence today that there was a person called Jesus of Nazareth living on earth 2,000 years ago. Firstly, for example, non-Christian historians who were not followers of Jesus, they mention him. Take, for example, Thallus in 52 AD. He mentioned the death of Jesus. Then there was Serapion, a Syrian living in 73 AD. This man spoke of the execution of the king of the Jews. Then there was Josephus, the famous Jewish historian, living between 37 to 97 AD. This man wrote, "Now there was about this time Jesus, a wise man, for he was a doer of startling deeds. Pilate, at the suggestion of the principal men among us, condemned him to the cross." And finally, there was Tacitus, regarded as the greatest historian of ancient Rome. This man lived between 55 to 120 AD. He wrote, "Christus, from whom the name had its origins, suffered the extreme penalty during the reign of Tiberius at the hands of one of our procurators, Pontius Pilate." Now, secondly, there's the archaeological discoveries of certain people and places mentioned in the biblical story of Jesus that have come to light in recent years. There are towns that he visited, such as Capernaum and Magdala, that have been unearthed and that you can visit today. Then there's Herod the Great's tomb. That's been discovered just outside of Bethlehem at the Herodian, along with a number of his buildings, other buildings such as his palace at Caesarea on the Mediterranean, the walls of the Temple Mount, which are clearly Herodian stone, and his fortresses at Masada, at the Herodium near Bethlehem, at Macarius in Jordan. But there are other discoveries that bear special mention. Because of their close association with Jesus, his work, and who he actually claimed to be. First, there's the ossuary, which is a bone box, if you like. The bones of a person were put inside a box once the body had decomposed. The ossuary of Caiaphas, the high priest who tried Jesus, has been discovered. You know, in his trial of Jesus, Caiaphas asked Jesus if he was the Christ, the Son of God, to which Jesus answered, "Yes, I am." Now at this, Caiaphas said he had blasphemed because he claimed such a title, and such a title was a claim to be God. Now, some years ago, archaeologists discovered a stone at Caesarea with the name of Pilate, the Roman governor who condemned Jesus to death on it. And you can see that in the Israeli Museum today. And recently, this little tiny ring here with Pilate's seal on it was discovered at the Herodium, Herod's great fortress near Bethlehem. It was probably worn by an official, an administrative official, who was working for Pilate, not by Pilate himself. Now, in Pilate's trial of Jesus, he asked him if he was the king of the Jews or the king of Israel, to which Jesus replied, "Yes, I am." Now, by making such a claim, Jesus was in fact calling himself God, as spelt out by Isaiah the prophet. Notice what Isaiah says. "Thus says the Lord, the King of Israel, and his Redeemer, the Lord," capital L-O-R-D, meaning Jehovah, God Almighty, "the Lord of hosts. I am the first, and I am the last, and besides me there is no God." Isaiah 44, verse 6. Now, on the island of Patmos, Jesus, speaking to John, said, "I am the first and I am the last." A name which we just saw from Isaiah is reserved for God himself. So Jesus was claiming to be God Almighty. Now, it's little wonder then that when the Jews told Pilate that Jesus made himself the Son of God, Pilate became terrified. and he tried to stop the Jews from wanting to kill Jesus. Perhaps he thought, I'm about to sentence a god to his death. You know, it's very clear from Pilate's interaction with Jesus that Jesus claimed to be God Almighty. Now, either Jesus was or is a lunatic, because if he claims to be God and something that he's not and he doesn't know the difference, then he's clearly crazy. But clearly this wasn't the case with Jesus, because when you examine his life as recorded in the Gospels and what people said of him, he obviously wasn't crazy. Or if he wasn't crazy or a lunatic, he must have been a liar. Because if he knew he wasn't God, but he claimed to be so, then he'd be lying. Again, that's clearly not the case either, because when he lived such a pure life that even Pilate said he could find no fault in him. If he's not a lunatic and he's not a liar, then he must be Lord. He must be who he claimed to be, God in human flesh. That's the only other option. So who is Jesus to you? Is he a lunatic, a liar, or is he Lord, God Almighty? These discoveries that we've talked about reveal the historicity of Jesus and force us all to ask the questions, who is he and what will I do with him?
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12: One of the best ways to make conversation is to ask people to share part of their life story. As you strike up a friendship, most people love to tell you something about themselves. Everyone's story has ups and downs, but it's their story. In Acts 2 verse 11, we read that the disciples were speaking about the wonderful works of God. You'll find that when Jesus has had an impact on your life, you won't even need to be asked, but rather, you will be bursting to tell others about your experience with the Lord. The Bible says that whoever confesses Jesus before men, I, being Jesus, I will confess him before my Father who is in heaven. Have you shared your story lately? Try sharing your blessings with others and be the light that Jesus intended you to be. You'll not only be a blessing, but in a special way, you will be blessed too. I'm Pastor Daniel for Faith FM.

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1: We love success stories. The big wins, the headlines, the overnight breakthroughs. But we rarely talk about what happens when everything falls apart. My guest built a business, then watched it fail in a significant way. And instead of quitting, he rebuilt from the ground up. When failure becomes public, do you fold or do you fight? This is Cut Through.
2: Gary, it's a pleasure to have you with us on Cut Through. Welcome and thank you for coming.
3: Yeah, happy to be here.
2: Now, I've got a photo here of you and George Bush and Bill Clinton.
3: Oh, yes.
2: What's that all about? How do you get into a shot like that?
3: Well, that was a few years ago now, but that was after I sold my company LifeProof. I was invited to a symposium. I think it was on Middle East peace that both Bill Clinton and George Bush were there at.
2: Now, that's not where you started, on a banana farm somewhere. How does a kid from a banana farm end up on the world stage with two former presidents of the United States?
3: You know, when I was probably 2 or 3 years old, I was watching what was at that time the space race and the push towards, satellites and, you know, what now we take for granted as space travel, to me completely amazed me as even a kid that could barely talk. And at the age of 4 years old, very, very clearly, I knew I wanted to become an inventor. And that conviction has never left me.
2: Now, there are no subjects for inventing in school. What was your school experience like?
3: You know, school experience initially was actually pretty good, like grades one and two, I loved it. But then as I had such a deep passion in electronics and in science and chemistry and all kinds of stuff, so basically, my childhood was like one endless episode of Mythbusters. So all kinds of explosions and rockets and homemade fireworks and two-way radios and electronics and computers and all of that kind of stuff. And so the other kids at school really didn't understand it. And I got the reputation as being like the town mad scientist. And, you know, that's not really good for your social life when you're a kid back at school those times. So it's sort of a two, I would say, competing forces. One was this incredible passion and interest to learn in technology, electronics, science, anything which pushed me towards being able to do things as an innovator or an inventor. And that collided with the very, I guess you would say, busy work, rote learning, structured environment of school, which to me really got in the way of me learning to do those things and working on them. And you add into that the social mix of, you know, the ostracism and some of the contempt from the other kids over the technology. So I started to, I guess you would say, find ways to spend a lot more time away from school and at home learning where I could pursue my real passion in electronics and computers and designing and inventing. And the way that I'd accomplished that is, you know, I started to learn that, hey, if you're not feeling well, sometimes you could actually get a sick day off from school. So I started to refine the art of, you know, just trying to like exactly which symptoms would actually get me a day off school. So initially it was like headaches, but then, you know, they take and they do like a head x-ray and they go, hey, there's nothing wrong there. So then headaches didn't work anymore. So then it'd be like, well, I'm feeling a little nauseous. And then that didn't, you know, work after a little while. And finally, I settled on, you know, stomach pain. Like, that one's going to be it. So I'm at home and I'm there, Mom, my stomach really hurts. And she's like, really? And I go, yeah. So she's like, okay, we'll take you to the doctor. And I'm like, yes, you know, scored. So she takes me to the doctor and he said, I think you should go to the hospital, the emergency room. So they took me there. And then I knew things were going sideways when there was the snapping of rubber gloves. And at that point, they described an exam that I really wasn't looking forward to. And at the end of it, they declared that I had acute appendicitis and needed like emergency surgery. And literally I was filled with absolute horror and panic because there was nothing wrong, right?
2: Did you try to tell them that?
3: Yeah, I'm trying to tell them. No, I'm actually fine.
2: I'm, you know, faking it.
3: It doesn't hurt. And they're thinking, this poor kid is scared. He's now like trying to like, you know, like downplay this whole thing. So we're going to have to just like push him through and get this thing done. So somewhere there's a pickle jar with my appendix in it, like at age 10. And yeah, that was really something.
2: That's insane. It's a really good thing you didn't complain about heart problems.
3: Get a transplant.
2: What did you learn through that about life, about cheating?
3: I don't know. I mean, in a certain sense, you could say, you know, I did the wrong thing. I told a lie. I paid the consequences for the lie. But at the same time, there was also this, I guess you would call it a social phenomena that was going on at school, compounding with the many days I was missing school, social ostracism, and then just really not fitting into that environment. It's actually, I'd say for me, like I think the school was a fine school, but for me it was a toxic environment. Mm. And it was quite abusive. I was getting bullied a lot, getting beat up, all sorts of things. So it was an environment where I wasn't really being protected. So I sort of had to take extraordinary measures in a certain way to be safe. So I'd almost put in a little bit of a different class than, you know, you got what you deserve, kiddo. Mm-hmm. I think if it had have just been, I didn't want to do my homework and made up some cockamamie story around that, then fair enough what you got coming for you. But life's a little bit more complicated sometimes. You know, you got to look at the bigger picture.
2: What advice would you give to a high school student, uni student that's going through bullying? You've been through that. You've come out, you've survived, you're a success. But what would you say to someone going through that at the moment?
3: Look, when you're in it, it is very, very real. And, you know, in your teen years, you're looking for a sense of identity. You're looking to belong. You're looking for acceptance. And actually, you're looking for hope. Hope for a future where people will like you, desire you, you know, somebody that you would maybe want to date in the future, that you're somebody that would be attractive. So you're wanting affirmation around those things. And it's easy in a certain sense to not have integrity to what you know to be true, to do things which you think will make you more popular. I think if you can find the courage to really be who you're going to be and just embrace it and don't feel as though you need to, like, you're never going to be able to please everyone, no matter, you know, in any part of your life. So you're better off, the person you need to please the most, I think, is yourself, and knowing that you have integrity to yourself and who you want to be. And part of that is who you want to become. Because in your teen years, you're just starting to put together the skills and the vision into doing great things. And I would also say dream big. When I say that, I don't mean say, you know, I want to become a world champion surfer if I've got absolutely no surfing talent and I'm far away from the ocean. But if you know that there is a talent inside of you, have the vision and the passion to really, really pursue it. Because I think in your teen years, you see people that completely embrace and go far with their vision and passion. They have the breakout. They're the people that become the world leaders in those fields later on. Mm-hmm. Happens in your early teen years. Maybe even happens younger. And if it hasn't happened yet where you don't really know what you're about, don't waste your time on things that definitely won't have a future. I mean, it's good to be social and athletic, you know, so if you like riding motorbikes, ride motorbikes. But also put your skills into something that can develop into a great talent, even if it's playing guitar or if it's learning, I don't know, if you have a fine arts skill or you're able to do things with your hands, put the time and effort in to really pursue that, find your love, find your passion. And it's not all easy. There's a lot of hard work there into developing skill, but lean into that.
2: Mm. How would you deal with the loneliness going through that in those formative years?
3: I had some good friends that also shared some of the same, you know, passion. Mm-hmm. And in a certain sense, we're able to connect at a level which other people can't connect at.
2: Yeah.
3: Because you get it, right? You get this, the significance of what you're trying to do, or like you're trying to do this outrageously difficult thing and they're doing it with you. So you sort of have a little shared experience. And I think you combine that with being, there's an Australian term, being a larrikin, which has just been a little irreverent, a little naughty, a little, you know, bending and breaking the rules a little bit, but not for the sake of being destructive or harmful, but to, I guess, break out of the mold and push the boundaries a little.
2: One of the things I've discovered as well is that often at that age, young adults, late teens, we sometimes wait for others to build community for us. Mm-hmm. We have the opportunity to build that ourselves. Stats are telling us that, you know, one in four people are chronically lonely. Among young adults, especially with social media, it's even higher.
3: Yeah.
2: If you're struggling to fit in your current community, search outside, join clubs, find people with an interest, and not just online. Not just online, but go out of your high school or university or workplace zone and build a new community.
3: Yeah.
2: And I think it can change your life. Yeah. You did that for your hobbies.
3: Definitely. Definitely. And I think, you know, one word that maybe works with that is affinity. Like find people that you have something you both care about.
2: Mm.
3: And there can be remarkable like depth and value in age gap affinity friendships.
2: Yeah.
3: So, you know, the things you can learn from people that are either quite a bit older or quite a bit younger that share the same interests, it really changes your view on things. Yeah. I think it's totally worthwhile.
2: And it builds a lifetime network that it can be mutually beneficial.
3: Totally, totally, yeah.
2: What would you say to the people that were unkind to you growing up through that age, to the bullies, to the ones who were nasty?
3: I think some of them actually really enjoyed the Schadenfreude of the hurt that they caused. And for them, it was about power and dominance and using you as fodder for humor, you know, all of that sort of thing. I think there's not much you can say to those people. The best thing you can say is to be successful and not to rub it in their face, but so that you have that dignity of knowing that what they were saying about you just, it isn't true.
2: Mm.
3: You know, I don't think there's anything you can say to them. I have had some of them come back to me later in life and apologize and just say what I did was wrong and I'm really sorry about that.
2: Yeah.
3: And it was unsolicited. So it wasn't like I'd, you know, there was any debt which I held to them. And I think that is classy. Like that shows character and, you know, I have respect for that.
2: They grew up, their brains matured.
3: Exactly. I mean, you know, I'm not, I think if you hold at too harsh a level to all the things that people have done to you, maybe forgetting some of the mistakes you've made yourself as well.
2: Mm-hmm.
3: You know, I think grace is good to have both with yourself, yourself first, but also with other people.
2: Yeah. Now I want to switch to what happened afterwards.
3: Yeah.
2: I've listened to a lot of stories. I've grown up with this idea that many entrepreneurs drop out of uni. You took it one step further. You didn't drop out of uni. You dropped out of high school. What were you thinking? What didn't high school do for you that you thought you'd find somewhere else?
3: Yeah, look, I would say for me, I was so far advanced on the engineering and electronics and product development route that that's pretty much all I was doing in my spare time. So I would be up until many times until 2 a.m. on a school night learning or developing, creating, you know, my product development. And then, I'd have to stagger out of school, you know, out of bed at 6:30 or 7 a.m. to head to school, sort of half nap my way through the school day and then wake up and enliven and get back down to it again when I got home. So it wasn't so much that I skated on school. It's, I had a different school. So if you think the pathway to success is not going to school and just playing video games, that's not it. But if you are in a leading field and you're like deeply investing in that, you're going to learn so much more than you could learn in school if you are a motivated self-learner. And you will be very, very well prepared. You know, I went to MIT and designed an underwater camera system for them. They came to me for the design of it. And afterwards, I had the one of the head lecturers at MIT Engineering School so look at the very detailed design of it, give me a letter of recommendation for another university that I wanted to get into. And, you know, he said, look, the level that I've operated in the design at is higher, as high or higher than one of their graduates from their engineering school. So if you make the goal that you're going to be world class and you put the, you know, the high self-rigor in of doing the self-learning to get there and not just tinker around, you actually can, you can go very, very far as a self-learner. You don't have to be in the great halls of learning to learn great things.
2: I know there are a number of popular voices, including the late Charlie Kirk, who have had a bit of an anti-uni, anti-college approach. What's your take to whether young people should head to uni, value in life?
3: Yeah. Well, look, I can speak at it from both sides. So I've been through school. I've had a good school experience when I'm young and a bad school experience when I was older. I dropped out of school in year 11 and then went ahead and started some of my own companies. There was, I guess you would say, a circuitous or a, you know, an up and down navigation towards great success that came out of that. So there was a lot of learnings that were there. But if I had have done, let's say if I'd taken path B to where I'd excelled at school, had gone straight into, you know, university, had been a celebrated, successful student, I may have, you know, I think I would have done very well with that because I did well with that later on. But I might have become enamored with my academic success and not taken the risks that I've taken that have led to, you know, breakout success. So I think I probably would have been a smaller scale success and been a great employee working for someone else if I had taken the more traditional route. I've also gone back in my mid-20s, done college to close the gaps for my high school, have then gone on and done an MBA through Queensland University of Technology, went straight into the master's program, MBA, and graduated in the top 1% with a full scholarship all the way through. So I've had, I guess you would say, the, you know, the premium summa cum laude kind of approach to schooling, went an, on from there and did a master's of engineering science, and then went in and started a third master's degree focused on artificial intelligence at Georgia Tech. So I've, you know, I've had the academic successes after I've had some of the business successes. And I think they're both important. There's things to learn from both, but almost I'd call it an anti-imposter syndrome. You know, imposter syndromes where you feel like I don't really belong here. I'm not really legitimate. And I've experienced that, you know, at times in my life. But I think there can be the opposite effect of that where you think I'm all that. I know it all and I'm large and in charge and I don't need to know anything else. Thank you. And that is equally or probably, I would say, even more toxic than imposter syndrome in terms of standing in the way of your success.
2: So how would you know? Do you drop out of school? Do you go to uni? How would a young person make that decision?
3: Well, in my case, I think the decision was made for me by my sheer passion. And I mean, you know, I'd probably say now if I was looking at a third person, a third party, I'd say I was a virtuoso or sort of a child prodigy. And some of those listening to this program are lucky enough to be a child prodigy. And you know that you have a deep passion that you've had since a very, very young age and a set of skills and talents that maybe haven't been formally recognized yet, but they're actually high, high potential. So for you, if that's you, and if you have the self-discipline to continue deeply self-learning and deeply pursuing a vision, it may well be a better track for you to pursue that first. If you're somebody that doesn't really know what you're doing, and you've got some good academic performance, why not just go to school and give it your best shot? Because you'll learn a lot in the process and that'll be helpful for you later on. And if anything, you've got a job to fall back on.
2: Hmm.
3: Not everybody can be an entrepreneur. Good research shows that only about 1% of the population actually has not only what it takes, but also the I guess you would say the constitution and the risk tolerance to actually really want to be, well, to actually successfully be an entrepreneur.
2: Mm-hmm.
3: A lot of people want to be an entrepreneur. They say, I'd like to have what you have, but they don't want to have to do what you did.
2: They want the outcomes.
3: Exactly.
2: Not the journey.
3: Yep.
2: Yeah.
3: It's not for everyone.
2: Yeah. One of the things you touched on was having a laser focus on what you wanted to be from a very young age as well.
3: Yeah.
2: And I think that makes a big difference. And my guess is as I interact with young adults is there's a lot of noise social media, entertainment mm-hmm. options, gaming, that actually detracts from their capacity to figure out where they're going, to have that focus. Mm. And I think if they paused even a little bit of that and gave it some time, read some books, talk to people, make new friends outside their immediate circle, they'd probably discover their passion and their purpose quicker and easier than just waiting for uni to discover that for them or the workplace. Goodness. So if you're not sure where you're going, then maybe do some homework in that space. Talk to people, get to know people, broaden your horizons, your network.
3: I highly agree with that. And I'd even say develop a deep interest. Mm. Even if it's iPhone photography and learning how to like really do that well, or video editing, or learning an instrument or a new language, just that process of going deep in one thing will take you out of the societal mainstream of what I would say is a very trivial level of attention span. You want your attention span not to be 5 or 10 seconds. You want it to be 4 hours at a time on being able to go deep with a topic.
2: Yeah. And I'd say a much quicker way to learn and to grow is not just online. I really want to encourage young people to find others, real human connection that have been there, that have done that. And I think it accelerates your growth, your learning, your capacity. I mean, I chat GPT stuff, I Google things, and there are so many options out there.
3: Yeah.
2: When you talk to someone who's tried all 20 options, it's so much quicker, that much faster. And you're building networks that can help, whether it's in business, careers, opportunities. So really encouraging young people to not just be online, to be in the real world with real humans, to connect. And I think you get a lot more value out of that.
3: I would highly agree with that. Because there's things you'll learn till you don't expect to learn, but you do. You know, there's the enrichment of just like getting to like people and having people like you. Like this, it's nice to be liked and it's nice to be valued. And it's nice to be able to have a good laugh about, or, you know, share this like shared understanding about something and to be able to like grok it and just really understand, you know, what's going on. And I don't know, there's that passion of a shared vision of doing difficult things. I guess that's where camaraderie maybe comes from. Or, I mean, as young men, we're not meant to be lone wolves. You know, we're meant to be part of a, I don't know if tribe's the right word, but if anything, be on a quest. You want to be on a quest together. Yeah. Some great adventure.
2: Yeah. Yeah. So you began your great adventure by dropping out of school, started your first business, boom or bust?
3: Well, the first business was before I dropped out of school. I started making computer MIDI interfaces for like electronic, you know, musical instruments and computers. And I designed everything from scratch. I did all of the construction and building, assembly, testing, all of the packaging, and then Salesforce as well, like going around to different music shops and selling it. And I sold about 400 of them, you know, which at that point was not bad. I figured I ended up making close to $500 an hour.
2: That's with a good all return. The effort.
3: Yeah. It was really good money. You know, particularly back at that time, it's probably like, you know, a couple of $1,000 an hour now. And that's when I realized that, you know, either stocking cans on the shelf at the supermarket or doing this, this was clearly a better option. I then took a little bit of time, figuring out what else I wanted to work on an event. So I did some work working for other companies, repairing computers. And at the age of, say, 17 and 18, age 19, I started to develop my first computer graphics card and did all of the hardware design, the development and the software development for that initially as well. And licensed that to a company in Reno, Nevada called MAST, M-A-S-T. Signed a licensing deal where there was going to be $150 royalty per unit for each one of these. Took it to market. They sold several thousand of them. So I was going to have, I think it was about $1.6 million in royalties that was due to come to me. Now, it sounds simple, but at that time, I'd really had very little money. So I'd won a Nescafe Big Break Award in Australia, which was a $20,000 grant towards pursuing that. I used that to travel to Reno, Nevada to get the product ready for manufacturing. And as part of that, I really couldn't afford rent. So I actually slept in the factory, on the factory floor, on just an old futon mattress. When I'd want to shower, I'd have to take the wheelie bin, take it into the bathroom. There was no shower, so I'd have to like get a rubber hose, stick it into the sink, take the little handle, you know, and I'd have to do this like before anybody turned up to work. So shower off, dump it out, the water out of the wheelie bin. You know, I just had the break room, you know, it was my kitchen. So there's a microwave oven and that was about it. And I lived like that for about 6 months. So, you know, you have to be really scrappy in the early days when you got no money, no savings, but ultimately the product succeeded. Unfortunately, from a, I guess you'd call it a school of hard knocks learning perspective, it was such a successful product for the small company. They took my $1.5 million and they literally split the country. Like they left. They didn't pay me any of the money. They didn't pay any of their vendors. They didn't pay any of the employees. Like they just left overnight, took the money and ran. So they probably made another $4 or $5 million themselves on top of my $1.5 million they owed me. So I tried pursuing them. I tracked them down and they basically laughed in my face and said, we've already gone to Switzerland. We set up Swiss bank accounts. You can take us through court. You can win, but you're not going to get our money. So I really had to start again at that point and launch the next computer graphics card company.
2: I mean, you're laughing now and you're saying the school of hard knocks, but
3: yeah.
2: What were you going through?
3: Well, at the time when these things are, you know, I guess transpiring, you think surely it can't be this bad. You know, they have a story about why there's a delay in getting the payment. They'll say the payment's already gone through, but it must be held up at the bank or whatever. And as more and more of these stories get burnt down and you realize it's not coming through, then it dawns on you, you've been screwed. But then you think perhaps there's a way of, you know, undoing it until you realize in the end, it's futile. And when you get to that point, you're faced either with, you know, shaking your fist at the world and giving up, or you pick yourself up, you dust yourself off and you say, well, I can do better.
2: Most people give up. Why did you pick yourself up and say, I can do better?
3: Because I knew what I'd already done was very good on the world stage. And I actually knew I could do better at the second time around. Of course, it also helped that there was another US company that was pursuing me, that they found my contact information and said that they wanted to partner with me on it. And so that's when I launched my next venture. First venture was called Color Burst. The second venture was called Opal Vision. And again, it became essentially at that time one of the most innovative computer platforms was the Commodore Amiga computer.
2: I remember those.
3: Yeah.
2: With the dot matrix printers as well. Yes.
3: So the Commodore Amiga was favored amongst video production against creatives and graphic artists for its capabilities. At that point, you had basically 4,096 colors that it had. And people were like, wow, picture, you know, photographs almost look like photographs. Like that's amazing.
2: From a distance.
3: Correct, yes. Correct. And so with my computer graphic card I developed, now it's, you know, I guess you could consider it to be just entry stakes. But back then having 16 million colors where it was true life, full computer graphics that was indistinguishable from the video source you took it from, that was actually a really big deal. And the price range was a big deal because typically you'd be spending $10,000 or more on a high-end Mac system for that. And I brought it down to essentially $1,000 graphic card that would plug into the Commodore Amiga computer. It became the de facto standard 24-bit graphics card for the Commodore Amiga computer. And so it was a great success in the marketplace. I kept reinvesting all the money back into it to expand the product range. So personally, I never, I guess you'd say, financially benefited from it. And then suddenly Commodore computers went bankrupt. So overnight, our entire platform we plugged into was unviable and it was the end of the business. So again, you have to restart. At that point, I was not an American permanent resident or an American citizen. So I was looking at what do I do to keep my entrepreneurial journey going.
2: So most people at this point in their lives would throw a pity party, raise a white flag and go get a job. You didn't.
3: No. And again, I think if you want to be an innovator, you know, and it doesn't have to be technology innovation. It could be food innovation or it could be musical innovation, whatever it is. But a lot of innovation, I think, is born from your own experiences or things that you're passionate about. And for me, it was with a computer graphic card, very much that. But then I was also into mountain biking and I loved mountain biking. A lot of times I could only mountain bike at night because you're working during the day. So I invented a digitally controlled bicycle lighting system, which at that time was the very first of its kind. So I ended up patenting that, licensing it to a company called Knight Rider in San Diego. And it really transformed the entire digital bicycle lighting industry. Now the basis of all those innovations are in almost all high-end LED, you know, lights you put on your bike now. But at that time it was pioneering and, it was a bit of a Hail Mary because I was literally, again, ran out of money. I didn't have money to pay for rent. Didn't know what I was going to do for food or where I was going to live. And so I had to pull a hat trick quickly. And so there was that high motivation to come up with an amazing lighting system that would make a big impact on the market. And it did.
2: You got a phone call from Steve Jobs. What was that all about?
3: Yeah, I was actually in Reno, Nevada, with the company Mast, selling the company Colorburst. Steve Jobs had been fired from Apple and he'd started his company Next Computers. And he was looking for a computer graphics card that would, you know, drive and do the graphics for it. So he'd heard about the Colorburst graphic card. He contacted me. He contacted Mast. So the principal of Mast said, Steve Jobs is on the phone, wants to talk with you. So he came and got me. I talked with Steve. Let's just say he's not much of a conversationalist. He was just straight down to business. He wanted to get down and know about the technical details, wanted to know how it could work with his platform. It was, you know, a very technical, direct-driven conversation. We didn't end up doing a deal because I was much more focused on the Commodore Amiga platform at that point. But it was definitely an honor to be in a real conversation where Steve was seriously considering my technology that I developed for his next computer platform.
2: Why did you choose to persevere, to keep going, to get up out of bed in the morning instead of hiding under a rock?
3: Yeah, so, well, at that point, nobody else was going to come through for me. My parents didn't have money to give me. I had no savings in the bank left over at that point. So it was a matter of kind of, in a way, do or die. So you can feel sorry, but feeling sorry is not going to like put food on the table or give you a place to stay. There was a period of time probably for a couple of months where I was sleeping in the car, staying at friends' places on the couch and really not quite sure what to do. There was one of the component vendors which had been selling the product for Colorburst. Wasn't a Christian, but it was a good man that I had developed a good relationship with. He loaned me $500, you know, not on any sort of terms, not with interest. It's just, here's $500. He didn't even say it was a loan. He gave it to me, which I used just to try to find somewhere to live for a little bit and to buy a little bit of food. And that's where I went full tilt into designing the digitally controlled bicycle lighting system that I invented, ended up patenting it, which then I licensed to a company in San Diego called Knight Rider. It went on to pioneer the entire digitally controlled bicycle lighting industry. And any bicycle light you buy now is really going to have that technology in its core in it. But sometimes I think desperation and knowing that if you don't do it, no one else is going to come and solve that problem for you. And the alternatives were I could have somehow tried to get back to Australia and, I don't know, go on the dole. I've never been on the dole, though, and I never will be. I just felt that I had to do it. And it was a passion, too, in terms of the bicycle lighting system was something I wanted to do. And I believed that there must be enough other people out there that would love a really, really well-designed, good product as well, that would appreciate it. And I was right.
2: How do you build or develop this kind of resilience, this kind of grit that Angela Duckworth talks about? I know you promote her, you've shared her book before. How do you get there where you have that attitude, I'm going to take another step forward instead of one backward?
3: Yeah, well, look, I think some of it I've learned being modeled by the family of origin that I came from. Both my mum and dad were very they've dealt with some major adversity in their businesses, and they've been entrepreneurs. But I also think it's a choice. Like, you have to make a choice. Are you going to feel sorry for yourself? Which is, has its own, you know, that misery has its own rewards momentarily. But, and I think there is something with misery. Like, you do need to acknowledge the situation that you're in, and you need to acknowledge how dire it is. And sometimes you even need to feel it. But then you need to take that recognition and not just go, the world sucks and so do I, and crumple. You need to say, okay, this is difficult. I don't know the pathway to the solution to get out of it, but there is some things that I can do right now that'll make my life better. And you choose to take those steps which are in front of you and which you can reckon, you can decide are likely to make your life better. Because just as there's things you can do to make your life better, there's definitely things you can do to make your life worse. And ironically, some of those things that will make your life worse might make you feel better in the moment for a little bit. You know, whether it's choosing to self-medicate through alcohol or drugs or pornography or spending money that you don't have or whatever it happens to be, it is some short-term relief. But the long-term problems that it brings are so costly and will make your life so much worse in the long run.
2: I really like that idea. When we're going through those difficult times, we can take a step forward or backward. There's no in-between. Everything we do either moves us towards a better outcome or a worse outcome.
3: Yeah.
2: That's really powerful.
3: Well, look, no one's going to score 100% all the time. So I think it's okay to have a little kindness to yourself when you occasionally you mess up a little. Maybe you have a pity party for, you know, a couple of days and you've been miserable and got nowhere through it. That's okay. Get over it, right? And pick yourself up and do something to move yourself forward out of it. Like I say, there can be a very big gap between what you see as being life's all okay again and two or three things you can do right now. It might be something as simple as, well, at least I'm going to go for a jog, and that's going to blow off some of this stress. It's going to help with my fitness. It's going to help me sleep better. That's one step you can take right now. It might be finding somebody that you esteem, maybe not even be a friend, but someone that you esteem that you know is wise, and going and talking with them about it and start asking the question, where to from here? What can I do from this point?
2: I challenge a lot of our employees around that pity party, and I say to them, you've got to develop the skill to limit your pity parties to 20 seconds. Any more and you're just not getting value for money. That's the reality.
3: It feels
2: good in the short term.
3: Yes.
2: And I say to them, you know, shortcuts, cut short your chance of success, of recovery, of bouncing back, of getting in the right direction. So you can take a shortcut, whether it's an addiction, whether it's social media, entertainment, some of the things you've mentioned, you know, stimulants, drugs, alcohol, other things, they're shortcuts.
3: Yeah.
2: They get us feeling good quickly, but then after the hangover, the after effects, the side effects, much worse in the long run as well. Just not worth it.
3: Definitely. But there's also those shortcuts in a way, there are negative ones, but there's also some positive ones. And maybe you don't call it shortcuts, but it is, there's things you can do that actually punch high in terms of their weight for the amount of investment and time in it. And I think, you know, one of those things is finding wise people that you can get their counsel, that they can give you shared perspective in life. That goes a long way. You want wise people though, because if you got people which are just going to validate your misery and your victimhood, that is a complete waste of time.
2: Maybe your way of defining those is one's a shortcut that leads to pain and misery long term. The other is a fast track.
3: Yeah.
2: There's a difference between a fast track and a shortcut.
3: There definitely is.
2: And I think what you're sharing about building healthy networks with good people, that actually adds value to get you on that fast track. A shortcut is insular. It's self-medicating, but long-term brings more suffering.
3: Also, I think, you know, part of what I would attribute my resilience and success to is faith. So that's realizing that there's bigger things than you, and that there is a higher power than yourself. And there's certainly a higher power that is interested in your health and is interested in your future. And I would even definitely go as far as to say truly has your best interests at heart. And that in those times when things are bleak, when they're completely confusing and uncertain and you can't see the pathway, what you can have is faith. And you can have faith in a God that sees, that understands your situation, and doesn't just see, but wants to work in your life to bring healing and better outcomes.
2: I want to cut a bit deeper into that faith aspect.
3: Yeah.
2: I remember you saying as a child you'd like pulling things apart, seeing how they worked, what made them tick. And you've done that in the various businesses that you've developed, the things that you've invented. Have you pulled apart your faith to see what's really behind the scenes there? I mean, faith sounds nebulous, abstract, not something that a rational, scientific person with an engineering and inventing background would do.
3: Yeah, but I think it actually really can be rational. You have to, you know, as you are trying to accomplish big things in technology, you often realize that you have a tangential grasp on the science or what science, the frontier of what science knows right now is only a small slither of what there is discoverable or what there is that's making the universe work the way that it does, or even makes humanity works the way that it does. And so if you can be curious enough to realize we're very far from knowing everything, and that therefore it can stand to reason that there are ways that the universe works, that there is ways that humanity works, which is well outside of our understanding. It's also it is something where you can accept that there is a lot that I could learn, that there is potentially a force which is allowing all of these things to work. It's allowing the universe to work. It's allowing humanity to work. It's allowing actually knowledge and the laws of physics to work. And if you suspend and you say, if that is true, if you allow yourself to be in the that is true part of the if that is true, then there's much I can actually learn here that I can begin to tap into. And just because I don't have all knowledge of all knowledge doesn't mean to say that it's not true.
2: What makes you choose or believe in that if?
3: Well, the fact that we're here to begin with is a big, I mean, if you look at, if you're an evolutionist, And you choose to accept that as your worldview of why we're here, that's probably the biggest if you could possibly come along with, because the chances of that developing into being what we see and feel and live in today are so vanishingly small. Yes, there are people that say, well, the fact that we're here is, you know, is the proof of that 0.00001 to the power of, you know, 85 chance that it would ever happen. Well, it happened, and therefore we were just really, really lucky.
2: Mm-hmm.
3: But to me, that's a very, very, very long conjecture. I'm not saying it's proof that there is a God, but I am saying that there's high proof that there quite possibly is a God. And to me, having experienced what I would attribute to be a relationship and a knowledge that has developed over time with God, and what I see has been his hand of moving in providential ways in my life as a rational scientist, inventor, well-educated person, I can come away from that and say, I actually do believe that there is a God, and I do believe he cares for us, and I do believe that he is knowable, and I do believe that he wants great things for each and every one of our lives, including anybody that's listening to this program. There is truly, I believe, a God. There is this universe we're living in. There's all these laws of physics. You can touch and feel many parts of it. You might say, but you can't touch and feel God. I would actually challenge you on that. I think you can, and the way you do is by choosing to accept that there is that possibility, seeking genuinely, truly with your heart, that relationship, making the invitation to God as you know him to come into your life, and then being willing to accept what that looks like. And that might not look like you necessarily want it to look like. If you think that that means an endless life of enjoying all of the bad habits and things which are going to make your life worse without consequences, like that he's going to absolve and vanish all those consequences, and therefore that's your idea of God, you're going to be pretty, you know, sadly disappointed. But if it's that you could be open to bigger ways of seeing life than you've seen it so far, and that there could be power of, let's call it resilience and vision, and I would even say character, to be able to turn up in life and turn up in relationships in ways which are healthy and going to lead to really beautiful and good outcomes, there is a lot that a relationship with God can bring towards making your life a lot better. And better doesn't necessarily mean wealthy. It doesn't necessarily mean a lack of what you consider difficulties. But I think what better looks like is a sense of mission, purpose, and identity of who you are and what's important in this life. And I would also say the potential for great and beautiful relationships with yourself, with other people, but also with your creator, with the God of this universe.
2: Have you ever had doubts in God's existence or in his goodness?
3: Yeah. You know, I think that there are those times where life is going badly. Sometimes I like to think of it like each day, think of it like you got this like canvas bag, you know, that you can't see in down beside your bed. So you wake up, oh, great, another day, wonderful. You reach your hand down in that bag, you pull something out like, oh, great, a mango. That's fantastic. You know, the next day you put your hand down in there, it's like, oh, wow, how lucky is that, a $50 note? Next day you put your hand in there, it's like, snap, a rat trap is like snapped onto your fingers. You know, you reach in and there'll be many wonderful things. There'll be a beautiful woman that you'll end up marrying. There'll be, you know, wonderful children. There'll be your father getting sick and dying. There's going to be, you know, major setbacks in your life. There's going to be loss of people you deeply love. So each day there's a lot of those good and bad things that happen in life. And that's part of the cadence and rhythms of life and being human and living in this world. It doesn't mean that there's no God. And it doesn't mean that if there was a God that suddenly all of those horrible things would disappear and you'd only have the things you love getting better and better every single day. It's not how life works. It's not how character works. It's not even how growth works. So a lot of what we go through really is for our growth and our maturity. And a lot of it is an opportunity to choose how we're going to turn up in life and who and how we're going to be what we are. And we don't always get that right. And that's the nice thing about a relationship with God, is when you don't get them right, he's there to actually first teach you to forgive yourself, because he not only forgives you, but part of the promise is that he also gives you the power to do better in your life, especially those things you're ashamed of, because we're not just talking about mistakes. Some of those things are intentional. They're stupid. They were selfish. They're destructive. They're even sometimes wrong or criminal, right? And thank goodness we don't get caught for every, you know, that not every not great thing we've done has been made public or that we've had to pay for it. Because imagine your life if that were the case. But he's a God of grace who can help you forgive yourself because he forgives you. But it's going beyond that, and to actually choosing to make amends where you can for those things, but also to do better in the future. And that's really what this notion of, when we say being a Christian, it means being a follower of Christ and his example that he's setting for us in terms of what life can be and what our character can be, and what the potential, I guess you would say, where we're headed, I believe ultimately is into a relationship with each other and with our God where we are completely healed. To that point, we can be permanently and perpetually in good communion, relationship, fellowship, joy. And that's what joy really is, I believe, is being in right, wonderful and healthy relationships with other people and with your God.
2: And when people read the Bible, Old and New Testament,
3: yeah,
2: through that lens, and Jesus himself shared that lens, he basically said it's about loving God and loving others. Mm-hmm. That's a description of good relationships.
3: Yeah, definitely. Yeah.
2: The whole purpose of the Bible is to give us a guide, instructions, a step-by-step on how to have better relationships. Salvation in itself, this idea the Christians talk about, what does it mean to be saved? Sometimes I think it's this idea of going to heaven or getting a bonus at the end of the day, this idea of prosperity. But ultimately, especially to the life of Jesus, it's about healthy, healing, restored relationships. And that's what joy is about. That's what life is about. At the end of the day, I've read and met and talked to many successful people at the end of life.
3: Mm.
2: And when they look back, what mattered most, they won't talk about the wealth, the affluence, the successes. They'll talk about the friends, the relationships. When they share stories and anecdotes, it's about the interactions that they've had with people. And it's a shame that sometimes we learn that a little bit late in life.
3: Yeah.
2: That relationships are what matter. And in scripture, the Bible, God, the purpose and the teachings there are all designed to do that, how to have better relationships.
3: I would definitely say relationships are the most important thing in life. I've experienced both sides of that as well. You know, I have been divorced and it's been a very, very painful experience. And again, I think this is part of the human experience, is I do believe there's some relationships even God can't fix.
2: Well, he won't force a fix.
3: Yeah.
2: That's a choice we have to make.
3: But some of them, that's a decision only we can make for ourselves. We can't make that decision for someone else.
2: Absolutely.
3: Maybe it's worth talking for a moment about narcissism. Narcissism can seem like the shortcut to ultimate self-advocacy. And I think, you know, it has a certain allure and a certain attraction that I'm going to look out and go for

0: That's why there's a certain paradox in this idea of being a Christian, because you're, in a certain sense, you're looking to give up on insisting upon my way of getting those things that I want to make me happy and choosing values and decisions that, from a carnal or from a very material sense, don't seem like they're self-interest. They seem like you're foregoing opportunities for pleasure or opportunities for gain. But what you gain from it in the long term is the relationship you have with yourself and with other people and with your God is something where you have integrity and where you have what I would call a true respect for other people, which is also deeply looking out for their best interests at the same time you're looking out for yours. It can be both. And I think that's where healthy relationships truly live.
1: Yeah, Jesus said it like this: he who seeks to save his life, the one who lives for himself, will ultimately lose his life. And we see that in society. People that live self-centered lives, again, short-term gain, long-term pain, long-term loss. Then Jesus says, he who gives his life up for his sake, who follows his instructions, who follows in that way, in that path, will actually win, will actually gain. It's the happiness paradox. If you live for yourself to be happy, you'll never be happy. If you live a life of service, of surrender and of sacrifice, live for God, live for others, you will actually experience the wholeness, the happiness, the joy. It's ironic, but that's just the way it is. And millions of people have experienced that throughout history.
0: Well, I think that's probably one of the greatest cases you could make right there for is there a God? Because there is that paradox of, hey, I'm going to self-advocate. I'm going to do everything I want and get everything that I want. And in the end, you actually won't be happy. You're going to be kind of a slave to that whole cycle and you're going to leave a whole bunch of people that are hurt in the process behind. Whereas God designed us for connection and he designed us to be joyful and happy. And the only way that can really happen is when you're living a life, which is, it's not a selfish life. We are naturally selfish. And that's going to continue coming out at, time and time again. So it is a struggle in the sense that we're not naturally, it's not just a decision, wake up one day and say, you know what? I'm going to be good on my own power. I'm going to be good from this point forwards. I think you do rely on a higher power to keep, I'm going to say keep coming back to, we call it confession. To God, you don't confess to somebody else unless you've done something specifically to them you need to make right. But when you confess to God, it's all about being honest with yourself and just saying, you know what? I keep choosing to do this thing I know is the shortcut that is destroying everything. And I keep doing it. I actually need help. And that's where the power is not just his forgiveness, it's a promise that he will cleanse us from that. You know what he talks about, that selfishness, the very selfishness is called unrighteousness. And in a certain sense, when you talk about from a Christian perspective, righteousness is about being right with God and right with other people. When you say that, it just means treating them fairly and treating them justly and not being selfish in the way you do things. And the beautiful paradox is in doing so, you can actually be filled to have an amazing and a beautiful life that can be more successful, I would even say in every dimension, even financially. Because having great integrity in business and with yourself, and being truly, truly honest with yourself, is really good for success.
1: Let's talk about success. What is success?
0: Well, it depends on by what measure. A lot of people like to use money as success because it's a single dimensional thing that obviously you can point to. It can be conspicuous because people can turn that success into the way they dress, where they live, the cars they drive, all of that sort of thing. But I think success is, for me, I would say it is accomplishing, investing in and doing the things that you believe in most with the people that you love the most. And having relationships nurture and grow, which are really important to you, and seeing people that you love do well. And part of that doing well is turning out well for them. Part of it's providing for them. Part of it's protecting them. Part of it's being somebody that is like, a great

0: It's like blessing you can be in their lives by, caring for them and loving them the way that you do. I think it's also health. It's sort of holistically looking at life, and healthiness, I think, is it's every dimension. Like, it's healthy relationships, it's healthy physique, it's healthy values, it's healthy investment of time. It's a healthy contribution to this world that we're in that hopefully you're able to make it a better place. Those things I'd also look at as success. Things I would consider to be less a component of success, more of a, I'd call it almost like a side effect as opposed to a main indicator, would be, yes, you can have financial success. And I think financial success generally does follow when you bring a lot of benefit to many people's lives. I think reputation is fickle. Like, it can change for many reasons, some of it completely outside of your control, oftentimes for things that aren't even true, that you don't have much control over at all. But I think a good reputation does follow somebody in the long run, which is living their life well and doing good things.
1: Yeah. I think a lot of people see success as the external stuff, the stuff you have, the way you look, the networks, the peers, the friends, all of the stuff that you can show off with, whether it's numerical, financial, whatever. I think a younger generation now looking at success as the internal, feeling good about myself, the idea of self-fulfillment, self-actualization, those sorts of things. But I think what you've shared, is far more effective than either of those two measures of success, which is the life of service. What you do to impact, to change, to contribute. And what's ironic, and again, it's one of those paradoxes. When you live that life of service, more often than not, it does come with the stuff. But that's not really what matters. That's not the important thing. More often than not, it does come with self-fulfillment and self-actualization, the inner feel good about yourself. But that's not what you're aiming for. It's to live a life of service. And Jesus modeled that. Jesus talked about living a life of service. He didn't come to be served, but to serve. And in doing that, it comes with those other things. When you only chase those other things, though, you often come up short and empty. Even those with, whether it's they feel good about themselves for a little bit or they have the stuff, it doesn't last very long.
0: It's interesting as you say that, it kind of brought something to mind to me about, call it philosophy or call it even politics. I think when you look at communism, what they're trying to do is compel taking what you have and spreading that benefit to everybody. And so in so doing so, so-called create a nirvana where everybody is taken care of by the great government, which is looking out for all. But if you step back and think of it, imagine what would the world really look like if everybody truly had a service-oriented mindset?
1: Heaven on earth.
0: It really would be,
1: It would be.
0: right?
1: It
0: Where
1: would be.
0: people are truly going to look out for what is in the best interests of other people. And if, as a society, if we all did that, we would naturally take care of the needs and interests of each and every one of each other. And treat each other with care and respect. There would be no crime. There would be, if there was a need, people would step in because they care. And I think that's where Christianity really has a unique worldview that if you embrace it, I'm not talking about turning up to church and reciting all the right things and all of that. That's ritual and that's perhaps culture, but that's very different from living a life of service and being in relationship with a God that expects this of us. Not only expects it, but promises to help us to live this life.
1: Yeah. You had a couple of successes that also ended up with dead ends or with challenges. Then Knight Rider, that was a success. No major issues there. Next project.
0: Was DriveCam. DriveCam was the dash cam that I developed and patented and invented and brought to market. Which really has become the foundation for a lot of dash cams on the market today. But as I pioneered that, and that was back in 1998 that I took that to market. So it's, a good 27 years ago now. There were no commercially available dash cams anytime anywhere near when I first put that to market. But, I bought on a CEO. I'd raised $1 million, but it was a pioneering effort, which meant that it hadn't yet been proven. Like, I was bringing onto the market what was an entirely new concept. People had never heard of dash cams.
1: What made you get into that particular invention?
0: So it was really, a combination of three factors. It was the crash of Lady Diane and uncertainty about how that happened, the crash of Flight 800 and the tremendous efforts to find the black box recorder. With that, when there was a couple of hundred people killed, but I just thought, isn't it amazing that there's a couple of hundred people killed, but we'll go to such effort, but there's 40 to 50,000 people a year on the road killed in the US, and we don't have any way of being able to understand that. And then finally, there were some gang members that were trying to cut in front of me at a traffic light. I stood my ground. They got incensed at me that I didn't let them in, so they leaned out the window and threw a brick at my windshield as they went by and they smashed the windshield. And I just thought, all of those factors together, it sort of clicked like, well, what if I had a camera that was always recording that would have an infinite loop buffer? So if something happened, it would be able to go back in time before that event happened, capture that recording, then recording to afterwards, so then you could learn from and identify what had happened. So that was the real impetus to starting it. But once we went to market, we had to expand the benefit beyond just, hey, if we've got a crash that happens, we've got you back. We had to move that to, we're going to prevent crashes. And to fulfill that promise, we had to identify high-risk driving behaviors, then be able to replay those to the drivers, teach them how to drive better. And ultimately with DriveCam, it resulted in a 70% reduction of crashes in fleets, and we're able to keep it there. But getting from this is the promise to showing and demonstrating that this is the outcome, who's going to buy a dash cam for their fleet unless you can prove that it's going to make their life better? So we had that chasm of being able to prove that this thing actually works. So there was about 5 years in the early stages where we were trying to pioneer customers and be able to prove the benefit and get the actuarial data to show that this thing actually is going to save you a lot of money in insurance costs and in losses and in lawsuits and all those things from crashes. During that time, many of the investors that had invested in the company had rightly recognized that this was going to be a multi-billion dollar company, that this was going to be huge. And as you know, like I say, this has really become the foundation for dash cams worldwide. DriveCam is now called Lytx, L-Y-T-X. It's transacted in the last couple of years at over $2.5 billion. So it's a very, very valuable company. But to get there, we still didn't have insurance companies recognizing that it was going to reduce the rates. We still couldn't prove yet that it was going to reduce crashes in your fleet. And during that time, these investors that invested, they could see the potential. They could see the numbers that were coming in. And there's something remarkable that happens when you have a company that has extraordinary success potential. People become incredibly greedy and they become incredibly treacherous. So some of these investors, they esteemed that they were going to take the company over themselves. And it was like a 1-2-3-step strategy which they had planned. So one of them, I'll just call his name, I won't say his last name, his name we'll say is Bill. Bill decided that he was going to work together with another block of investors. He was going to become CEO of the company. How do you become CEO of the company? You have to get rid of the existing CEO, and you have to get rid of the founder that could possibly get in the way of your plans. So while I was a very critical key player in terms of the continued innovation and continued product development, he could see, even though the company would be worth less without me, it would be worth a lot more to him with him in charge. So he started to backdoor politic. He started to criticize and set up the current CEO to be poorly esteemed by the board to get fired. And he set up a scenario really where there was no choice for me but to leave the company. And by creating a very hostile, difficult environment with some of the investors. Ultimately, because of one of the investor situations, I ended up losing a third of the stock in the company, which I voluntarily gave up to try to keep the company moving forwards. This gentleman, Bill, had a block of other investors which succeeded in getting rid of myself and the CEO. He installed himself out of the goodness of his heart, temporarily into the seat of CEO while they were going to do an extensive search to find a replacement CEO. Well, unfortunately, in the year or so that followed, they were just entirely unsuccessful in finding another CEO. They realized part of what he did then was, I guess you'd call it a crash and smash. So the idea is you crash the company till it runs out of money. And then at that point, because it's such a crisis and an emergency, you have to do an urgent fundraising round, which is going to be at a massive discount. So again, out of the goodness of his heart, he was going to be able to swoop in for pennies on the dollar, buy the entire company, and then, of course, turn it around and turn it into the billion-dollar company at that point. So that's what was happening. They were well on that plan. They had depleted almost all of the resources of the company. So it was out of money and it was in an emergency fundraising position. They held an emergency board meeting whereby they were going to take this block of investors and throw some pennies in the middle of the ring to, you know, take it over. And what they didn't count on, they felt that they had alienated some of the investors from myself and from the other CEO because it was a very treacherous manner in which he was shabbily dealt with and dismissed from the company. They felt that there were these disparate groups that were never going to be friends. We could see what was happening, and all of us merged together into something called a proxy group. So we merged all of our votes into essentially reconciling all of our prior differences, recognizing what we had to lose and gain in the future was far more important, and we were able to successfully gain control of the board, and we were able to gain control of hiring a new CEO and of the fundraising process. So quickly we were able to find a good CEO. We were able to raise a good $10 to $15 million, get the company back on track, rapidly able to acquire new customers, prove the benefit of the product, and as they say, the rest is history. It's turned into a, you know, multi-billion dollar company. But it is incredible. We almost lost it. It came so close. And treachery and lies really work. And in this case, it almost did result in the complete loss of the company to what was a very treacherous, cunning, and malevolent plan that would have brought great wealth and benefit to that small block of investors, but would have wiped me out.
1: How would someone without your experience navigate and be able to identify those kind of pitfalls so they don't go through what you did?
0: This is where part of my lack of a formal education, I think, was used against me, not because I didn't know what was going on, but because the guy, Bill, we'll call him, who stepped in as CEO, was an Ivy Leaguer. You know, went to Princeton University, Stanford University, had all of the pedigrees to where the other board members were able to esteem him highly. And in contrast, he could allege that I didn't know what I was doing because I didn't have the education. So part of that is I resolved that I was going to go back and never let that happen again. So that was part of my mission, to go get a good education, graduated top 1% from QUT in Australia, one of Australia's better entrepreneurial universities. But prior to that, I guess you have to be, I'm not sure what I could have done differently to avoid it because of the hand that I was dealt from the beginning. As you raise money, you necessarily do bring people in that have power and influence and reputation, and that can be used against you for nefarious purposes. I think in this case, if I'd had a better education coming in, that couldn't have been used against me so much. I think you just, you know, we did the best we could, which is identify what was going on and take steps and measures before it was too late to turn it around. And thank God we did. We were able to.
1: It almost seems with every invention and company you run, you get into some sort of major conflict or drama or challenge, and this was the last of it. You ended up in a stoush with Otterbox. Now, many people have heard of Otterbox.
0: Yeah.
1: How did you end up in a stoush with Otterbox?
0: Well, Otterbox was what you call the 800-pound gorilla.
1: Who are they? What do they do?
0: Right. So going back just a little bit in time, when the iPhone first came out, it was this beautiful slab of glass with a touch screen that you're able to, for the very first time, interface and manipulate, you know, like your iPad on your lap there. Use your fingers to touch and to scroll and to pan and zoom. And it was revolutionary. It killed the BlackBerry within a couple of years. But having such a large pane of glass on the front meant the thing was fragile. And if you dropped it, then the glass would break. If you dropped it in water, the water would get in and kill it instantly. If sand and grit got in, it would cause all kinds of problems. And so it quickly became this, you know, the smartphone as it is now, this indispensable part of your life, which is your, it's your GPS navigation, it's your camera, it's your way of staying in touch, it's your phone, it's your access to information, it's intelligence, it's everything. It's kind of like augmented intelligence for what you are and who you want to be, literally where you want to go, right? So think of it almost as, imagine if you had your right arm. Very useful thing, your arm. But what if every time you bumped it or it fell in water, it became permanently useless? And that's kind of what it was for the phone. So I thought to myself, I want to take my phone everywhere of my life, but I can't because I'm afraid. What if, and this is where a lot of great ideas come from, I think, is the two words, what if? And I think this can even came, you know, apply that to your own life. What if? What if there is a God? What if there is a better way to live? What if there is a power available to me that I'm foregoing because I'm not tapping into it? But back to the what if with LifeProof. So the what if was, what if I could take my phone comfortably anywhere that I can reasonably go? I can also take my phone without fear. To me, you're life-proofing your phone. So that's really where the idea of the brand and the name LifeProof came from, is I want my phone to be life-proof. So it was designed to be shock-proof. You could drop it from 6 feet onto concrete or onto gravel, dirt-proof so it can go in the mud and sand and grit, snow-proof so you don't have to worry about, you know, all of that kind of stuff, and waterproof. So you could take it snorkeling, you could take it, drop it in the pool or the toilet, no big deal. But part of that, you know, of course you can create this great big fat brick which is indestructible, but it's so inconvenient you just don't want to use it. And that's sort of where some of the solutions on the market were. The best solution on the market that, at that point, which did some of this, was OtterBox. So it was a rubbery protective case you could drop onto concrete. And it protected you mainly from dropping and to a small extent from splashes, but not really, certainly it's not submersion.
1: It protected you from putting it in your pocket as well.
0: It did, because you get this phone call and then you're like, wait, I can't get the phone out. You know, and you turn your phone, your pocket inside out. But you know what? They were a billion-dollar company and they pioneered this space and they were doing great. They had a big war chest. And they felt that they wanted to own the protective market space. There was, you know, decorative cases we could get, like a, I don't know, like a pink case with glitter on the back or, you know, things like that. But this was truly protective. So I decided I was going to go after this market in a big way. And I came at it principles first. So again, my mission was to life-proof everyone's phone, to let them boldly and comfortably go anywhere they wanted in life with no fear and with no limits. That was my mission. And my purpose was to obviously design, invent, and take these cases to market. And my identity obviously was also around living a fearless life and living a life that was active and athletic and sporting. So in a sense, it was aspirational. You know, what I was wanting to do with this. And I wanted people to be aspiring in their lives to the way that they live life boldly. So as we went to market, it wasn't long before we had a massive multi-million dollar lawsuit from OtterBox alleging that we violated some of their patents and that they were going to shut us down. So they were trying to get injunctions that would prevent us from selling any of the cases. They were trying to, you know, very early days, we had no money in the bank. So they were trying to cause us to be spent to death in legal defense. And they were then using it to intimidate each of the retailers and saying, do not stock this product or we're going to come after you as well for patent infringement. And, you know, we're the big guys here. In a certain sense, that slightly did us a favor because I think the retailers realized, wow, if Otterbox is this afraid of these guys, they really must be onto something. And the brand promise was a very strong one. It's like, go and live your life without fear and live it, you know, live it athletically and vivaciously. So part of our brand identity was all around, you know, be athletic, go and, you know, go and mountain bike, go and swim, go and, you know, be a triathlete. We were sponsoring a lot of, Ironman events and, Quicksilver Surf Classics and all of those sorts of things. Interestingly, our biggest market, it was a lot of athletes that were using it, but it was actually mums. A lot of times they're juggling, you know, lots of bags and kids and all the rest. They don't have pockets in their skirts, have the phone in the lap. They get out of the car, phone falls on the ground and breaks all the time. Or the young kids are like destroying their phone. And for me, one of the big, I guess you would say initial recognitions of the need was my daughter Olivia, who's now, she's graduated from university, but back at that point, she was only a couple of years old. She took my phone, which she loved to play with, and started walking across the tiles using it like a little walking brick. And of course the screen got completely scratched up and, you know, I just realized, man, I need something a lot better. So Otterbox did everything they could to try to kill us and to try to put us out of the market. We initially had such success. I won the launch conference in our category, in San Francisco in 2011 when we first went to market. We had 10,000 back orders from people that had heard about us through news articles and online. And we didn't take the money. We just took their credit card to have on the side, but we hadn't scanned it, right? So we hadn't taken any money from them. But we had thousands that went to the Better Business Bureau complaining that they hadn't received their case yet. And we were still trying to solve technical problems and get it to market. That was another crazy thing just in terms of the sheer engineering difficulties in making it sleek, slim, elegant, easy to pull in and out of your pocket and not interfering with the experience of the optics and the sound and the touch and all of those sorts of things. I had to go live in Taiwan for 4 months, just sit at the factory there every single day to try to force them to overcome the production issues we were having. So it was dire times in trying to survive the initial start of the company. Ultimately, we were able to get it to market, and it became just an absolute runaway success. We went from, in the first year, from zero, you know, one or two employees, to at the end of, so literally within 2 years, went from a couple of employees to 350 employees at a run rate of over $300 million. And we have sold literally now hundreds of millions of dollars of LifeProof. No, I should say billions of dollars of LifeProof cases, but hundreds of millions of LifeProof cases have been sold around the world. So it's definitely made a very, very big impact. And we know of many, many lives literally that have been saved, of people whose boat sank and they were in the ocean with only their phone calling for help. Their phone definitely would have been dead. They wouldn't have been able to make the call without a LifeProof case. There would be hundreds and hundreds of people that have written to us about how their life was literally saved because of LifeProof.
1: And how did you deal with Otterbox, the 800-pound gorilla in the room?
0: Oh, my goodness. So Otterbox, the patent disputes kept on going and going and going. But my decision at that point was, let's deeply out-innovate them. I'm going to design and invent every possible way that you could possibly solve doing a waterproof, snowproof, shockproof, you know, LifeProof case. And I'm also going to out-innovate them. One of their claims was that they had a plastic screen that was on their Otterbox phone, and they were claiming that that was one of their core claims. We didn't believe that it resulted in a violation of the patent, but that was going to be a $10 million extended, you know, lawsuit to work that out. So we started to create a new product that had, it was called the Nude, N-U-U-D. And so it entirely eliminated the screen. Well, how's it going to be waterproof? We actually had a silicon gasket that was molded in that would then, when the case clamped together, would seal against the glass, prevent any water from getting in past the glass, but allow you to touch the glass on the screen directly while also protecting it from being able to hit the ground and to be harmed in that way. And I think they finally saw the light that we had, our velocity was so enormous in eating their lunch and stealing their market. I think they were at real risk of violating their covenants with the banks and with their investors in terms of their revenues dropping and their profitability. So they were facing a moment where they either had to kill us or buy us, you know, which is a great way to be bought. And ultimately, the moment came at CES in 2013. I actually kind of put the olive branch out there because they were the arch nemesis. I went over to their booth, had a look around, and walked up to one of their key principals and smiled at him, looked him in the eye, and shook his hand. So it was an olive branch. I wasn't coming at them to say, hey, why don't you buy my company? It was just, you know what? I'm just going to be classy. I'm just going to, you know, turn up and not be mean without any expectation of anything coming from that. And it would have been within a couple of months from that, they came to us and said, we would like to buy your company. And at that point, I felt, well, I'm at a stage where I either have to raise a lot more money to continue to grow the company. And if I do that, then I'll be diluted. What this means is, you know, you give away half as many shares or half your shares to raise the money, then you got to make twice as much money to be in the same place. So I thought, well, now's as good a time. We've either got to go three times as much money to make the risk worthwhile, or if we can find the right place, let's create a win-win situation. These guys are internationally well-positioned to take the product and take it to an even bigger market. And that's what I chose to do. So we ended up selling for, let's just say, in today's dollars, it'd be within the realm of about $500 million.
1: And that's just one of the companies yeah. that you were involved with, that mm-hmm. you launched, that you sold, exited. And we haven't had a chance and we won't get a chance to talk about some of the other ventures and businesses.
0: Sure.
1: But there's been quite a few.
0: There has been. I've done about 10 high-tech startups. I would say probably three of them have been very clearly blockbusters. There would be another three which I would say – were, you know, probably most people listening would be happy with the success. And then there would be another three, which I would consider to be unintentional non-profits. I'm doing a non-profit right now, but this one's intentional.
1: In all these experiences, what was your biggest failure and how did that spur you, grow you?
0: If we're talking about business, I actually don't really consider any of them to be failures, even the ones that didn't make money or where I lost money, because I learned a lot from them. And I still felt that they were worthwhile when I did them. So you don't go into standing for what you believe in because you are guaranteed of success. You stand for what you believe in because you believe it's right and you believe it needs to be done. So I think if you do that, even if it doesn't work out how you hope it's going to work out, it's still worth it. There's a certain integrity in that. I would say the most impactful thing that you can do as an external action is who you marry. And the most impactful thing you can do as an internal action is who you choose to serve. Are you going to choose to serve yourself as a self-serving narcissist, going after all the pleasures and desires of your heart at any cost? There's a certain reward if that's what you choose to do, but it's a shallow one and it won't endure and it's pretty risky.
1: And short term as well.
0: It's very short term.
1: It doesn't last long.
0: And I don't believe you're going to find it long-lasting happiness, health, or good relationships from that. Or there's that decision, the what if. What if there really is a God that has created this reality that I'm moving in and that I'm touching and that I'm walking around in this humanity that I'm experiencing? What if there is a creator of this that I can actually access and I can access a power in that to live a better life? That, I believe, is the most important, most impactful decision. And along with that is this big idea, call it, of integrity. But I think that's the ultimate integrity. If you choose the what if and you say there is, And I'm going to take the unconventional, and some may say irrational because it's not serving those narcissistic desires, path to align with and to seek relationship with this ultimate reality, this ultimate God of the universe. That, I believe, is the most important decision you can make. And related to that is the decision to be truly true to yourself, to live life with integrity, and to turn up for, and to part of integrity, I believe, is treating other people with integrity and having their best interests at heart as well as your best interests. You can have both. They're not mutually inconsistent with each other.
1: You've shared a lot of things young men could do.
0: Hmm.
1: Talking to an 18, 20-year-old young male at the moment, what should they stop doing immediately to be able to experience a life of fulfillment, a holistic life, a successful life?
0: I'd say stop deferring thinking about the really important big things in life. So recognize I'm alive. I've got many directions life could go, and I want them to go well. That's your first big decision, is you say, I want my life actually to go well. Your next question you have to ask yourself is, what does well look like? And if you resolve that, then you say, how do I get that? And I think Christianity, not as a corporate religion, but as a conduit to access and know the creator of the universe, is the way to be able to answer those questions. And it's not by turning up and singing songs in church and those sorts of things. Those are, they're rituals, they're nice things that people do, which is part of the culture or whatever. That's really got very little to do with actually seeking, knowing, and having a relationship with the God of this universe. It's a decision that is as accessible and knowable and non-corporate. Non-corporate meaning it's absolutely personal. It's absolutely self-accessible outside of any rules and structures and culture and expectations and all of those sorts of things. Because it's as simple as this. It says in the Bible, this is God himself saying, hey, behold, I stand at the door and knock. So all you have to do, you yourself, is just say, okay, if that's true, I'm going to open myself and say, God, I'm here. Like, make it real. Give me what I need to make this real. And if you truly mean that and you truly pursue that, you will find it.
1: Seek and you will find.
0: Yep. Hmm.
1: What's one irreversible action that you would dare young men to take in the next 60 minutes to live a life of significance, to live that life where they look forward to getting up out of bed every morning, a life of purpose, of meaning, of value?
0: Two things. I would actually dare you to break out of the numb habit of just scrolling and doing what's fun and easy, and decide something really hard you want to do, and do what is hard and necessary to get on the pathway towards learning that skill or habit. But I'd say something bigger and more impactful, this is definitely going to be out of your comfort zone, is find somebody who is genuinely wise and is much more of a good person than you, and go and develop a mentorship relationship with them and ask them to teach you about how to live a more successful, better life. But be prepared to listen and go do it. And most likely they're going to be older than you, and you might feel like you don't have much in common, but actually respect them. Respect their time and actually listen deeply to what they have to say.
1: How do I find that person?
0: Well, the criteria, you have to look at the criteria. You want them to be wise. This means they make good decisions in life that lead to good outcomes. And you also want them to be good. You want them to be a better person than you are. So you want to go to places where you are highly likely to find somebody that is like this. It may be somebody that you already know, that you believe fulfill those criteria. And I would say, I would even add, you want them to be successful. What you see as success in their own areas of their life, particularly areas where you would like to be successful. But I think it, you know, it can potentially, you may also find people that are on that path. Many people, well, you may find those people at a good church. A lot of people that are at church, be aware they're not necessarily on that path. So don't necessarily think because you've gone to church and you find someone is disappointing that that means that everybody is. But I think that that's probably a good place to start. And I would also challenge you to throw it down with the ultimate what if. What if there is a God? What if the God is responsible for this reality, this universe, this person, this humanity that I'm actually experiencing right now? What if I throw it out to God? Come to me, make yourself real, and be actually prepared. Come at it with the mindset it's true and that this is possible. Because if you're coming at it with a mindset of, I'm just here to disprove it, of course you're going to be, you'll have self-selection bias to make it impossible and you'll be entirely close to it. I'd probably do those three things right now.
1: I'm going to make an offer that I hadn't thought of before. But between you and I and some of the people we engage with, we have a global network spanning literally millions of people. And there are plenty of young men out there who just don't know where to start. And I'd like to tell those that are listening, if they want some support, if they want a connection, I think between you and I and some of the people we work with, we can connect them with someone that would be willing to be a mentor, a business leader, a nonprofit leader, an entrepreneur, an academic, someone who has achieved a degree of success, someone who's older, someone who has that wisdom. What do you think? Do you think we can connect those that are asking with someone in the area across the world that can take them that next step on the journey towards a life worth living?
0: Well, definitely when I look at my life and the people that have had a big impact on my success, you know, there's a saying is you are the average of the five people you spend the most time with. So upgrade the people you spend the time with. And you can make big upgrades, that can make a greatly impactful difference. They'll be out of your comfort zone. But yeah, I absolutely believe that that could be the beginning of a new journey that could, make an enormous impact on your future.
1: So I'd say if you're listening and you want some support in finding that right person, leave us a comment, get in touch with us, and we'd love to see if we can connect you with someone around the world that may be able to be that mentor for you in your journey. Gary, thank you so much for being with us. You could be anywhere in the world right now. You've chosen to be here to share your life story and your wisdom. We really appreciate it.
0: Glad to be here.
1: If this conversation raised bigger questions for you about purpose, faith, or what really matters in life, we've got something for you. 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
5: Hi, I'm Kayla from Gippsland, and I'm here to share our verse of the day from 1 Peter 4 verse 1. 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
6: 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So combining a walk with carrying weights may actually be even more beneficial. Taking Charge of Your Health is a public service of the Seventh-day Adventist Church. 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
2: Hello, everybody out there. My name is Benjamin Ng, and I'm joined by my lovely host and producer here, Maritza. Maritza, how are you doing today? Yeah, I'm doing well. I'm not sure if the listeners can hear you live there. We're having a little bit of a technical difficulties here this morning. Yeah, but look, while we are just fixing our mic issues there, hey, we would love to hear from you today. Where are you tuning in from? 0482-075-222 is the number. Please text in. We would love to hear from you, and we would love to especially hear your praises. And so, you know, this is something that we've been doing every episode so far. And Maritza, why don't I get you to start with our praise first for today?
3: Well, hopefully my mic is working now, Ben. What's my praise for today? I was thinking about this earlier, and I think my praise today is that my daughter is on school holidays. And I know for a lot of parents, that's not really a praise. That's sort of a, what am I going to do with my kid while I'm at work? But it's so nice actually having her home. I think school, you know, you're really sort of dictated by the bell.
2: Yeah,
3: you live your life from 8:45 to 3:15, and just having her home and being able to spend a little bit more time with her is really special. What about you, Ben? What's your praise?
2: Well, I'm sure your daughter's happy to be home as well. I think sometimes they're out too much and they get tired and they just want to be home. And I'm sort of a home person as well, so absolutely hear those sentiments. My praise is I got to travel to Brisbane for the weekend and speak at a church that invited me, and it was all like a Faith FM weekend, so that was really nice. And heard some testimonies in person about people whose lives had been touched by Faith FM and what has been shared over the radio waves for many years already.
3: That's always so special, Ben, isn't it? We love hearing people's testimonies.
2: Oh, absolutely. And you know, in 2 years' time, Faith FM would have been on air for 20 years.
3: I know. That's really special. We should do something special for our 20th anniversary, I think, Ben.
2: Absolutely. I think we need to do that. And on top of that, you know, just to adding to the praise there, I actually got a pretty bad knee right now, but I'm thankful I could travel there safely and back. And Qantas kindly allowed me to change my flight to an earlier flight when I got to the airport a bit earlier for free. They didn't charge me anything.
3: Oh, so that's a praise for sure.
2: That was really nice to get home a bit earlier. But hey, look, text in your praise. We would love to hear from you. 0482-075-222. Just something simple for this past week. What have you been thankful for? You know, the Bible says a thankful heart does good like a medicine. So
3: absolutely.
2: You know, I tell my wife sometimes, she says, hey, ice cream is not good for me. It's like, yeah, but I'm happy eating it. So even though it might not be good, maybe this, my happiness will offset.
3: Is that going to be your praise for next week, Ben? Ice cream?
2: Yeah. But, you know, it's good to have a happy heart and a grateful heart, isn't it?
3: It is. That's what I always tell my kids. A happy heart is a thankful heart.
2: Yeah, absolutely. And, you know, friends, we have a free book offer for you today as well. Every episode we do, and today is no different. We got a book, Steps to Christ, a little small power-packed book that has been translated into many languages throughout the world. And how can we have a deeper relationship with Jesus? You're going to want to get this book, so stay tuned as we're going to give you the code word. You can probably guess what it is if you've been listening to our previous episodes, but do stay tuned and we'll pass you that code word later on. And, you know, I have one more praise before we get into our study here today, Maritza.
3: What's that, Ben?
2: We have been approaching the end of the financial year, which is the end of this month. And, you know, we've been trying something different here to try to reach out to our listeners to partner with those that have been touched and have loved the shows, have been supporting us throughout the years by listening and reaching out for those free offers. And I've been really thankful for the show support that people have been having in supporting us for our needs in terms of just keeping us on air. And even, you know, in a few weeks' time, we are going to hit 400 radio stations throughout all of Australia.
3: That's incredible.
2: Yeah.
3: That's incredible. When you consider when we started, it was just the one little satellite on top of a shed.
2: Yeah, in Toongabby.
3: In where?
2: Toongabby. Have you heard of that place before? It's somewhere in Victoria. Place. Michael, our station manager, who is still part of Faith FM, was the one that put it up first with Christian Capuchano, which was a local pastor at his church. And Paul Holton was involved too, who is still out and about setting up stations and towers and all of that and the support for all the 400 almost stations that we have all throughout Australia.
3: That's amazing.
2: So what a big, big thing that has just started from little roots of just a few people wanting to just get the radio out and the positively good news out to people in the smaller towns. And that's what we've always been focused on. And, you know, well, whatever God gives us and whatever stations and frequencies are available. But yeah.
3: Absolutely, Ben. Lots amazing. Of blessings this morning.
2: It is. And look, today we are looking at a very interesting topic. It is called the power of the cross. And look, the cross of Jesus. Jesus dying on the cross. Jesus coming as a human being and dying on the cross and making this big sacrifice for us is something that, you know, most of the people out there in the world are familiar with. You don't have to be a Christian to know that there was this man that came 2,000 years ago almost and came and he lived a life on this earth and he went and sacrificed himself. He died on the cross. And, you know, we're going to have a deeper look into this today and this morning. And look, if you're listening in other times, we want to wish you a good afternoon or a good evening. But the power of the cross. And before we even fast forward to the cross itself, what we want to look at is even Jesus's birth. Let's start by reading our first Bible text here in Hebrews chapter 1 and verse 4.
3: All right. And it says, having become so much better than the angels, as he has by inheritance obtained a more excellent name than they.
2: So this is in Hebrews 1, it's talking about how Jesus was God in heaven. And yes, Jesus was God. He became flesh, the Bible tells us. And in Hebrews 1 verse 4, before he became a human, it says he was so much better than the angels. Now, how much better than the angels was he? We don't know. But we know that the angels was on one level and Jesus as God was way above them. Okay? And then let's pair this with the next chapter in Hebrews, Hebrews chapter 2 and verse 9. And this is talking about when Jesus became human.
3: But we see Jesus, who was made a little lower than the angels.
2: Okay, so now we see Jesus coming as a man, and now he's below the angels, lower than the angels. So as God in heaven, he was at that top level, and below God was the angels, and below the angels are human beings, because, you know, angels are more powerful than we are.
3: I mean, they can fly, Ben.
2: Right.
3: We can't do that.
2: Yeah. They can fly in the outer space.
3: That automatically puts them into a different tier to us.
2: Exactly. So, you know, above us, above human beings is angels, and above angels is God. Now, I want you to think about this for a second, okay? Below human beings is what? So if there's God, and then there's angels, and then there's... if you only could see this, I'm kind of waving my hands around here, putting it up, down, and then, but there's God, angels, then humans. But what's one level below humans?
3: I would say animals.
2: Okay, so that's, I would agree with you on that, right?
3: Yeah.
2: One level below human is animals. And then what's one level below animals?
3: Good question.
2: I would say insect.
3: Are they not animals? You wouldn't count them as animals?
2: I don't
3: Probably
2: know.
3: Not? Okay.
2: I didn't think about that. But, yeah.
3: I feel like within the animal kingdom, there's like, you know, the predators and the big animals up the top, and insects are probably getting down the bottom there.
2: Yeah, true.
3: Yeah, yeah. So there's a hierarchy there.
2: I wouldn't go down to like a leaf or a, you know. But let's stick with vegetation.
3: Okay, yeah.
2: So I want you to imagine this. Jesus just becoming a human, right? God becoming human. Just to be born into this world, he had to come down two levels. Mm. Not an angel, but as a human being. Mm. And then for us to, and I don't think we can totally comprehend this, but just for illustration's sake, for us to understand what Jesus was like to be born into the world, it's like us going down two levels. So from a human down to an animal, from an animal to an insect. So let me ask you this, Maritza. Mm-hmm. How would you love to become an ant, like the most perfect ant in the whole world?
3: Look, ants are pretty cool. They've got some pretty cool things. They can lift like 50 times their body weight.
2: Oh, really?
3: Yeah, they can.
2: Okay.
3: Did you not know that?
2: No, I didn't.
3: I'm going to say that's the one good thing about ants. And my answer is going to be no. I would not like to become an ant, even though that's really cool.
2: Right.
3: I will stay a human that God made me, thanks.
2: And look, this is not Jesus coming as perfect Adam, you know, 6 or 7 or 8 or, I don't know, 20 feet tall with 100% brain power, right? He came after 4,000 years after Adam and Eve had sinned. And, you know, we're not using much of our brain capacity today. I think, 8% or 10%, you're a genius, right?
3: Is that it?
2: Yeah. I think on average, people use like 4 to 6% of their brain.
3: That is dismal.
2: Yeah. So it's not like, can you imagine being the most perfect, handsome, beautiful, longest living ant in the whole world? An ant.
3: Yeah.
2: I mean, just for Jesus to be born into the world, he hadn't even died yet. He was just getting born. It was already a sacrifice.
3: Mm.
2: You know, his whole life was one of sacrifice from the very beginning to the very end. And, you know, when we just even just begin with that, we are amazed that even he would just be born. And he didn't come as perfect Adam. He didn't come as with all the strength and the brain power of Adam in his perfection. He came after 4,000 years of sin. He came just like you and me, you know, happy to live 80 years or 70 years, right? The life of a man is 70, the Bible says. But he didn't. He didn't come as perfect Adam. He came just like you and me. And look, now we're going to just fast forward. We're not going to look at the life of Christ because, you know, I have a whole series called Encounters with Jesus that looks at the life of Jesus. And so, you know, if you want to study more into the different encounters that Jesus had with people while he was on earth, you can go look at that up on the podcasts and program section of our website or even on the app. That's called Encounters with Jesus. But let's look at this next text. Where did Jesus go just before he was about to be crucified? Let's read Matthew 26 and verse 37 and 38.
3: Starting from verse 37, "And he took with him Peter and the two sons of Zebedee, and he began to be sorrowful and deeply distressed. Then he said to them, 'My soul is exceedingly sorrowful, even to death. Stay here and watch with me.'"
2: So at the last moments of Jesus' life, you know, he was going through a lot. The Bible says that his soul was exceedingly sorrowful, even to death. And he brings with him Peter and the two sons of Zebedee are James and John. And so he's got these three disciples with him. And he's about to pray. He's in the Garden of Gethsemane to pray. He was already there praying for his disciples, but now he's praying for himself. And in verse 39, this is what Jesus says right after.
3: "He went a little farther and fell on his face and prayed, saying, 'Oh, my Father, if it is possible, let this cup pass from me. Nevertheless, not as I will, but as you will.'"
2: So now he prays this prayer to his Father and he says, if it's possible, what?
3: Let this cup pass from me.
2: There was something in this cup that Jesus did not want to drink. And he just prayed, "God, my Father, I don't want to drink this." But thank God he says, nevertheless. You know, nevertheless is such a big word.
3: Mm.
2: It's like, "Mom, I don't really want to do this. Nevertheless, I'll do it because I love you."
3: I mean, I've got a six-year-old. I don't think she's saying nevertheless.
2: I know, right.
3: But she's saying but.
2: But, yes,
3: but
2: exactly.
3: I will, because you've asked me to.
2: And, you know, this is a really important lesson, right? Because sometimes we think, if I'm going to obey, I just want to obey because I'm happy to obey. But Jesus wasn't happy to do this. He really did not want to drink what was in this cup. And we're going to look at this cup in a minute. But that word but, or nevertheless, is such, it turns the whole tide of this train of thought that we're seeing. Because sometimes it's just like, oh, I don't feel like studying, but I'm just going to do it anyways.
3: Mm.
2: And that, you know, we don't have to always feel like wanting to do something. And that's the thing about faith. It's never dependent upon feeling, because if it was dependent upon feeling, we would never obey.
3: Absolutely.
2: We would never do it.
3: Yeah.
2: Because I never feel like study. I don't feel like working. I don't get up.
3: This what we're doing right now is pretty fun.
2: Right. But I don't get up and go, yeah, I'm going to go to work and not see my family for the whole day and not see my children. Yeah, I'm excited. No. I love to see my family and eat breakfast, lunch, and dinner with them and be there with them and hang out with them and play with them. And, you know, but, and that's the thing. It changes the whole tone of how we look at obedience and what Jesus was feeling at this last moment. He wasn't like happy, happy, joy, joy going into this.
3: He didn't want to, exactly.
2: He didn't want to. But not as I will, but as you will. Mm. You know, friends, maybe sometimes you think that, you know, I really don't want to do what I'm going to do here. But for the love of that person, or even for the love of Jesus, for the love of God, I will do it. And that's what faith is all about. It's
3: faith
2: not about
3: feeling. Faith requires obedience, doesn't it?
2: It does. It does.
3: Yeah.
2: And this is where love becomes more like a principle. I've always kind of gotten a bit confused by when people say, you know, love is not a feeling. It's a principle. And I was like, huh? What do you mean? Oh, well, choosing to love somebody after you had a fight with them.
3: Here's our one piece of marriage advice.
2: Here it goes again, right?
3: For the day.
2: But doing right because it is right, because you're committed to that person, no matter how bad the argument was, you're just still going to love them. You're still going to be there for them. That's a principle. But if you were going to go by feeling, you're going to walk out of the house and I need 3 hours to cool down. I'm going to go shopping, or I'm going to go to the bar and have a drink or something like that. You know, it really changes our understanding of even just what love is. And it's built on faith. And so look, what was in this cup that Jesus did not want to drink? You want to stay tuned, because right after this song, we're going to come back. We're going to answer that question. What Jesus was just so hesitant to the point that he would pray to his father, I don't want to drink this.

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1: Welcome back. If you're just joining us, this is The Bible Hour live on Faith FM across Australia. And just before we went on the break, we mentioned our free book offer for today, Ben, and it is a book called Steps to Christ. Now, if you've never heard of this book before, it's basically a short spiritual book that explores how a person can effectively develop a relationship with God. So it discusses themes such as purpose, guilt, forgiveness, personal change, prayer, and trust. And it presents Jesus as the way to experience peace, hope, and a transformed life. So if you would like that book, we would absolutely love to send it out to you. The code is TBH6. This is our sixth episode, and you're listening to The Bible Hour, so TBH6. Ben?
2: Yes, and it is live. As you know, we had a little bit of a bungle with the mics. I was playing it around with this morning, and I had muted the wrong mic. So, you know, if it was not live and was recorded, we'd definitely just restart again and do that, but we are live, and we would love to hear from you, friends. So 0482-075-222. Please share with us your praise or where you're tuning in from. We'd just love to hear from you and would love to know where our listeners are tuning in.
1: We've actually had someone text in. We've got Andrew who is tuning in from Beaudesert, Queensland.
2: Wow, where
1: is that? Beaudesert. Beaudesert, Queensland. That's actually not far from where I grew up. I think it's close to the Logan area, if I'm not mistaken. But yeah, shout out to you, Andy. Thank you so much for texting in.
2: Shout out, Andrew. And we'd love to hear from all of you. Hey, but Andrew, share with us your praise. One thing you're thankful for.
1: He has actually sent it through.
2: Oh,
1: there. He said, I'm thankful for Faith FM broadcasting Bible truth.
2: Amen, amen. Well, we are looking at the power of the cross, and we're going to continue that. And we were just looking at Jesus in the Garden of Gethsemane. He was praying to his Father, Father, I really don't want to drink what's in this cup. However, but nevertheless, not as I will, but as you will. If you want me to do it, I will do it for my love for you, not based upon my feelings. I'm going to determine my obedience. So let's have a look at this cup. What was in this cup that really Jesus did not want to drink from? Let's have a look at a few texts in the Bible. So we'll start off with Jeremiah 25 and verse 15.
1: For thus says the Lord God of Israel to me, take this wine cup of fury from my hand and cause all the nations to whom I send you to drink it.
2: So, Marissa, what is this wine cup? What is in this cup?
1: It says fury.
2: The fury. Fury of who? Who's speaking here?
1: The Lord God of Israel.
2: It's God's fury. It's God's anger in a sense. And look, this is going to make sense as we piece this all together, all right? Let's go to another text, Revelation 14 and verse 10.
1: And it says, he himself shall also drink of the wine of the wrath of God, which is poured out full strength into the cup of his indignation. He shall be tormented with fire and brimstone in the presence of the holy angels and in the presence of the Lamb.
2: Now, this sounds like a pretty serious...
1: I was literally about to say, that is an intense verse.
2: Yes, it is. God's wrath. He himself, somehow at the end of time, people are going to drink of God's wrath.
1: I hope we're going to do a study, not yet, but on the fire and brimstone part, because I feel like that is often, you know, misunderstood sometimes.
2: No, I mean, it makes God look like he's an angry God.
1: Yeah.
2: And yeah, good thought. Yeah, we are going to look at that in the future about hellfire. And it's like, really, does God take delight in punishing us or
1: I'm looking
2: killing all those
1: episode.
2: Sinners and those demons and Satan and all that? No, but look, clearly we see here in Jeremiah, it was a wine cup of God's fury. Here in Revelation 14, we see the wine of God's wrath that people are going to drink, and you drink from a cup.
1: The cup of his indignation.
2: Oh, says. Yes. Yeah. You're right. The cup of his, and that indignation is a big word, but it just means anger.
1: Yeah.
2: And then we're coming back to Hebrews 2 and verse 9, which we read at the very beginning of the show, where we see Jesus who is made a little lower than the angels. But read the whole text for us, Maritza.
1: Okay, Hebrews 2 verse 9. But we see Jesus, who was made a little lower than the angels, for the suffering of death, crowned with glory and honor, that he, by the grace of God, might taste death for everyone.
2: So Jesus was tasting death for everyone. He came as a human being. And his main purpose, of course, there were many things that we can learn from his life and his teachings, but his main purpose was to taste death for everybody. In this cup was God's wrath, God's fury, God's indignation, or God's anger, where he will cause nations to drink it. But why? I mean, why is God seemingly angry in a sense? And we know that it's not like this anger that we think we have. God doesn't hate us and he's not angry at us, or else he would have never sent his son to die for us.
1: Mm-hmm.
2: But why did Jesus, for starters, have to taste death for every person? Let's go to our next Bible text, Romans 6:23.
1: For the wages of sin is death, but the gift of God is eternal life in Christ Jesus our Lord.
2: So the Bible says when we sin, we deserve what?
1: Death.
2: We deserve to die. And that's what God told Adam and Eve at the very beginning. In the day that you eat of this fruit, the tree of knowledge of good and evil, you're going to die.
1: That's not overly encouraging, Ben, because I would wager we as humans would be sinning constantly throughout the day.
2: Yes.
1: Constantly.
2: Yeah.
1: I think if I look at my day, it's 10:28. I would have been dead by 8 a.m. probably. if we count up all the things that I've done wrong today.
2: But you know, the Bible does say in Romans 3:23 that all have sinned. So yeah, we all deserve death.
1: Mm.
2: But you know, this is the good news. This is the positively good news that we're trying to tell people, that even though we sinned, Jesus came and he's paying the penalty of that sin.
1: Mm.
2: Because I want you to think about this, right? Look, the devil is, he wants to kill us. He hates us. And we talked about this demon, this devil that came from heaven that just was full of pride and was all about himself. He wanted to take God's place. And he wants nothing more than to just make our life miserable. If he could kill each and every one of us right now, he'd do it.
1: Mm.
2: But that's not the death that sin causes. Because who punishes the sinners at the very end of time? It's not the devil, because the devil is one of them that's being punished as well. It is God who does the punishing. And so in this cup that Jesus is about to drink, and look, it must have been a spiritual cup, okay? It was not a literal cup that just appeared in the Garden of Gethsemane there while he's praying. So there's this experience that Jesus is going through, because what happened? 2 Corinthians 5:21.
1: For he made him who knew no sin to be sin for us, that we might become the righteousness of God in him.
2: You see, in order to have the righteousness of Jesus, in order to for his life to cover us, because our life, you know, like we said, we're sinning all the time. In order to be saved, we need Christ's righteousness. And that word righteousness, it just means right doing. Jesus, he never sinned. But it says here, he became sin for us. He was made to be sin for us. You see, look, only Jesus could die for us. You know why? It's like, can you imagine, you know, if you're in prison and I'm in prison, and I come up to you and say, Maritza, don't worry, you don't need to die. Let me die for you. I can't do that. Why? Because I'm in the same position that you are. I'm going to face death penalty and you're going to face death penalty. I can't go up to you and go, hey, don't worry, Maritza, don't die. I'll die for you. I can't do that because I'm guilty.
1: I would have been like, thanks.
2: Right? But only a person who's innocent can die for the guilty.
1: Someone on the other side of the bars.
2: Exactly. And Jesus is the only one, because all have sinned. And so Jesus became sin for us. And that happened as he began to drink this cup. Figuratively, if you could imagine this, the sins of every human being that has confessed their sins, that have asked God, I'm sorry, I didn't mean to do that. Please forgive me and, you know, help me. All those sins will be placed upon Jesus.
1: That would have been heavy.
2: And that's why he didn't want to drink that cup. Because he was experiencing something that he never experienced before. And his life just shuddered from that because he was like, you know what? I don't want to drink this. Because this is God's, my Father's wrath, my Father's fury, my Father's anger that is going to be placed upon sinners. But then, let's keep going. Matthew 27, verse 46. We're just looking now into this story a bit more. As Jesus is on the cross, he says something. Matthew 27, 46.
1: And about the ninth hour, Jesus cried out with a loud voice, saying, Eli, Eli, lama sabachthani. That is, my God, why have you forsaken me?
2: And so Jesus is on the cross and he cries out in a foreign language to us, but it's translated what? My God, why have you forsaken me? Why did Jesus say this? Like, had God really forsaken him? Well, let's read our next text here, Isaiah 59 and verse 2.
1: But your iniquities have separated you from your God, and your sins have hidden his face from you so that he will not hear.
2: And so what separates us from God?
1: Our sins.
2: Our sins. And so here we get another indication that Jesus is taking upon himself all the sins of the world, and not just the past and all those that had been committed up to that point, but even your life, my life. Hey, if you've done something bad out there and you feel like God cannot forgive you or humanity cannot, I'm telling you right now, God can. He died for your sins. He paid the price for your sins. And all you need to do is you just have to come to him. Those sins rightfully, legally belong to him because he died for them. He paid the penalty, the price for this. And so if you feel like, hey, I don't know about you, but I've had friends come up to me and say, hey, Ben, I don't know if I can forgive you for what you've done there. I've gone up to people and said, hey, you know, I've done a lot of bad things in my life and hurtful things. And, you know, my only saving grace with my hot temper, you know, Ritza, is I learn to say sorry quickly. I cool down pretty quickly and then I'm like, you know, I was wrong. So let me go to that person and say sorry. And I have no problem with saying sorry, but I've been in situations where people have said, give me some time. I don't know if I can forgive you right now. And it's just so hurtful. It's so hard. Guiltful.
1: It's hard. Yeah.
2: You know, I've had really good friends that have said that to me and it's just like, I'm glad my wife, you know, so many times I've hurt her and she takes it lightly to go, I forgive you. And she just makes it nice and easy for me to swallow. And it's just like,
1: she's a good woman, your wife, Ben.
2: She is. But here's the thing, friends. No matter what you've done, no matter how deep in sin you think you've gone, God can forgive. And so he on the cross was separated from the Father. He is crying out, why have you forsaken me? And now we know why, because sin is being placed upon him. He's being separated because sin and the Father cannot exist together. So God, the Father, has to draw away from his Son. But now let's look at this experience that Jesus had, because this was a shocking experience for Jesus on the cross. John chapter 8 and verse 29 tells us something very interesting about Christ's experience while he was on, even on the earth.
1: John 8:29 says, "And he who sent me is with me. The Father has not left me alone, for I always do those things that please him."
2: You see, had Jesus ever been separated from the Father before?
1: No, never.
2: No, never. And this experience is so foreign. And look, Maritza, I don't know if this has happened to your kids or not before. When you drop them off for the first day of school, they don't know what's going on. You know, driving on the way to school is like they're excited. They got a new uniform on or they got a new backpack or you bought them a new pencil case. And they get there and they realize that you're about to walk away.
1: Yeah.
2: And they go, Mom!
1: And, a bit more screaming and a lot more tears.
2: Yeah.
1: Absolutely. But do you know what? It's just as hard for me. It was just as hard for me then as it was for them, I think.
2: Yeah. And you brought up a really valid point because, you know, sometimes we only see Jesus on the cross, but we don't see the Father suffering in the shadows.
1: Exactly. That would have been just as hard for him, if not, just as hard.
2: And so Jesus has never been separated from the Father. He's like, the Father has not left me alone. You know, we're always together.
1: Mm.
2: In John 10:30, he says, me and my Father, we're one. Like, we're tight like this.
1: Mm.
2: And now he's in feeling this experience, having the sins of the world placed upon him. But now even the Father turning his face from him. Nothing could have prepared him for this situation. But I'm telling you, friends, he did this because of how much he loves you and me. He was willing to suffer. Two beings, eternally together, all their lives. And this is the first time Jesus is feeling that separation because he was willing to drink from that cup that God had presented to him. You know, friends, don't go anywhere. We're going to listen to this song about how God loves us so much. And, you know, we're going to come back right after. Don't forget to text in for that keyword as well.

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1: Welcome back. If you're just joining us, I don't think they said that number enough times, Ben, so I'm going to give it to you one more time. 0482 075 222. You're listening to the Bible Hour on Faith FM. And I've got a code for you. If you're just tuning in, we have a book called Steps to Christ, and it's a short spiritual book that basically is really powerful. And it presents Jesus as the way to experience peace, hope, and a transformed life. So that code is TBH6. The number you can text in is 0482 075 222. And again, we'd love to hear from you. We'd love to hear your praises. We'd love to hear you text in TBH6 for that book offer. And if you liked the song that you were just listening to, that was Lydia Laird, Meet Me There. If you loved that song, we'd love to hear about that too.
2: Yeah. And look, God will meet you wherever you are.
1: Absolutely.
2: In your deepest need, in the deepest sorrows, in the greatest joys. If we would just call out, He has already paid the price for our sins. The deepest guilt, the greatest hurts, He can heal all of that. And it belongs to Him. He's paid for it on the cross. And He says He was willing to separate Himself from the Father and just experience this new experience that you've never had before. All the guilt and the pain and the sorrow of sin that it brings from our actions, He took it upon Himself. And so He was separated. He was crying out, God, why have you forsaken me? And yet, you know, His experience on the cross was not something that was a foreign thing to Him. He actually knew that this was going to happen. If we read another text, a Bible text, in Matthew chapter 17, verse 23. Go ahead, Maritza.
1: And they will kill Him, and the third day He will be raised up. And they were exceedingly sorrowful.
2: And those people, they were His disciples. So Jesus, in all His walks with them, He was telling them about what would happen in the future. They're going to kill me, but don't worry. After 3 days, I'm going to be raised up. I'm going to be resurrected. And they were all sad, but Jesus knew already. He knew these things were going to happen. But you know what? How did Jesus know? How was He able to know the future? Well, let's get an insight from another Bible text, John chapter 12. And verses 49 and 50.
1: It says, "For I have not spoken on my own authority, but the Father who sent me gave me a command, what I should say and what I should speak. And I know that His command is everlasting life. Therefore, whatever I speak, just as the Father has told me, so I speak."
2: So how did Jesus know, according to this Bible text?
1: God told Him.
2: It was His Father. Mm. It's like, hey, this is going to happen to you in the future, Jesus. You're going to die, but don't worry. After 3 days, you're going to be resurrected. And, you know, the Father was the one that was telling Him all these things. And, hey, it's easy to talk about these things in the present, knowing it's going to come in the future, but going through it is something totally different.
1: Yeah.
2: But Jesus knew all these things. He knew that He had to drink this cup of God's wrath. He knew that He had to be separated. He knew that He was going to die. And He was going to be raised up from the dead eventually. But coming to the situation, I want you to understand, because many people don't see it totally clear. It's like this. Just imagine your father, you're living in a faraway country, okay? And your father, who's a king, says, son, daughter, come home for Christmas. It's like, all right, okay. And he tells you, on the way, you know, town's changed a bit. On the way to the palace, you're going to go through some difficult things. But don't worry, I'll be with you. You'll be all right. You'll get through it. And at the end of it, even if something bad happens, I'll be there and your wounds will be healed. And so, okay, you make this trip and you're coming home. You get to the bad part of town and sure enough, people see you. Hey, there's the king's son. There's the king's daughter. They chase after you and they start running after you. And you got in your mind, don't worry, my dad told me about this. All things are going to be all right. But you know what? They catch up to you. They push you down. They start kicking at you. They start beating you. And you're just got your hands over your head and it's like, my dad told me this is going to be all right. But then you decide to just move your arms a little bit to see who are these people that are kicking you at you or punching you. And who do you see? You see your father. And he's the one that's kicking you and punching you. And you probably wonder, Ben, where'd you get that picture from? But you remember, in the Garden of Gethsemane, what did Jesus not want to drink?
1: The cup of his father's wrath, anger, indignation.
2: Who is the one that punishes sin and sinners at the end of time?
1: God the Father.
2: And so if Jesus was to pay the penalty of our sin by death, who caused his death? Many people like to have this nice view of, oh, Jesus just died of a broken heart. He did not die of a broken heart. At the end of time, when God's wrath is being poured out upon sinners, they don't die because of a broken heart. They don't have a heart attack because they're so scared and that's it. No, God actually punishes them. And so if God is the one that punishes sin and sinners and even the devil at the end of time, who had to punish Jesus? It was the Father. And many people don't realize this because they go, oh, Jesus, poor Jesus. But you know what? As a father now, you as a mother, Maritza, parents, if you're listening, you will understand this. And even your aunt parents, you would understand this. I would rather suffer than let my children go through the pain. Like, you know, just let me take it.
1: Yeah.
2: Let me die. I've lived a long life. I'm all right. But it's not that. It's here's your enemy who's hurt you. But now I'm going to put my son or my daughter in prison for this enemy. I would never do that. The love that I would have for my children would outweigh any love that I have for anyone else out there. Especially if you're my enemy.
1: It's unfathomable, hey?
2: Yeah. That God would swing out wide and he had his aim and his fist aimed at the earth. But who'd he hit? His son. You see, when Jesus said, my God, why have you forsaken me? Yes, the Father walked away that day, but he came close to do a work that was strange to him. To take the life of his son. And I'm not calling the Father a murderer, no. But he is the one that punishes the sin and the sinners at the very end of time. But in his way stood his son, stood Jesus Christ. And that's why you got to get this book, Steps to Christ. You got to understand not just the love of Jesus, but the love of the Father who loved us so much. You got to get this book. TBH6 is that code word. 0482-075-222. That number again is 0482-075-222. Text in TBH6. You got to get this small power-packed book. Help you to take steps towards Jesus. Help you to understand the love of Jesus. That he was willing to take the blow from the Father for you and me. I could never do that to my son. To my daughter. Never. And so many times, you know, Maritza, we see Jesus hanging on the cross, but we don't see the Father suffering in the shadows. 2,000 years ago, heaven was silent, watching the Father do a strange work. And look at this. In Matthew 27, talking about the cross of Jesus, we read this description about what was happening around the cross at this time. Matthew 27:45.
1: Now from the sixth hour until the ninth hour, there was darkness over all the land.
2: So why was there this darkness? And you know, the ninth hour, the sixth hour to the ninth hour, you know how they calculated time in those days?
1: No, I don't.
2: It was always the day started at 6 a.m.
1: Okay.
2: Because they're near the equator, so the the time doesn't really change like us. You know, there's such a big variance here in Australia. And, you know, to the point that daylight savings, don't get me started on the daylight savings, but, you know, there's such a big variance, right? But over there, it always started around 6. So the first hour was 7. The second hour was 8. Mm. So the 6th hour was 12 p.m. until 3 p.m. That was the 9th hour. So you add 6 hours from 6 a.m. So this was unusual darkness. It was not like 9 p.m. at night.
1: It's midday. It's supposed to be when the sun is highest in the sky.
2: Yeah, and there was darkness. But why? Why was there this darkness? Let's go to two texts in the Old Testament. Deuteronomy 5 and verse 22.
1: These words the Lord spoke to all your assembly in the mountain from the midst of the fire, the cloud, and the thick darkness with a loud voice, and he added no more. And he wrote them on two tablets of stone and gave them to me.
2: So who was in this thick darkness, the Bible says? It was the Lord. It was God, the one who gave Moses these 10 commandments. Mm. And let's also go to Exodus 20 and verse 21.
1: So the people stood afar off, but Moses drew near the thick darkness where God was.
2: So this thick darkness was God the Father's presence. So we see Jesus, he is surrounded by this darkness all around him because the Father was there. But he wasn't there to comfort his son. He was there to do a strange work. A work that would be a blessing to all of humankind, to people like you and me who have sinned so much and done so many horrible things. But the Father did it because of his love for you and me. The Father was not just sitting there, standing there passively, watching nails kill Jesus. You know, rusty nails did not kill Jesus.

0: Why? John 3:16.
1: For God so loved the world that he gave his only begotten Son, that whoever believes in him should not perish, but have everlasting life.
0: And that gave there wasn't just, here, you go, son. But the Father, he had this active role that he had to play in trying to save all these sinners on planet Earth. Today, wherever you're listening from, look up to the skies. Look up to the heavens. Look around you at nature. All of it just paints the love of God. But I want to encourage you to open your Bibles. And if you need a Bible, I want you to text us and tell us. Just text Bible. And we'll try to get details and get something out to you. But, you know, if you have a phone, a smartphone, you can download the Bible app. We don't always recommend it because sometimes, you know, we human beings are very distracted. But go and read that text again, John 3:16. Go and read Matthew 27 about how Jesus had to suffer this immense torture and pain. But he did it with a joyful heart. Not that he was wearing a smile on his face at that time, but he was willing to endure all of this. Why? Because he loves us so much. Why don't you get to know this God today? Take steps towards Jesus. Get that book, Steps to Christ. Text us at 0482-075-222. Maritza, what was the code word again?
1: It's TBH6.
0: TBH6. 0482-075-222. And look, save that number down. And we really want you to get this book, Steps to Christ. It'll make a difference in your life. I know it will. Because you will understand the love of God that he has for you. But now, let's read our last Bible text for this episode, John 15:13.
1: Greater love has no one than this, than to lay down one's life for his friends.
0: Greater love. You can't show it, can't display it any greater than this, to die for somebody. And you know what? Jesus didn't die just for his friends. He died even for his enemies, those that hated him. This is the greatest love that God can show us. And so if you're ever doubting the love of God, you just got to go back and read this chapter, Matthew 27. You will see how much Jesus loves you and how much he wants you to be with him in heaven. He's already played his ace in the sleeve. There's nothing else that God can do to show any greater love. He's already done it. We see love at the very beginning. You know, we talked about the creation story. We see how much God loved Adam and Eve and created us with love. He created us to love. He created us to experience love. But the greatest love that we can experience today is the love of God that he has for you, in taking your guilt, taking your shame, taking all the hurtful experiences, and giving you a heart of peace, sincerity, love, joy, happiness, goodness, filling it with all the good things, and just taking all our brokenness and throwing it away and putting it on himself. He's done that for us already, friends. And so look, before we close, Maritza, just share with us one more time that code word and the number to text in.
1: Yeah, so it's TBH6, and the number you want to text it to is 0482-075-222 to receive the book Steps to Christ that will absolutely help to strengthen your personal relationship with Jesus.
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1: Absolutely.
0: You know, friends, we're just so thankful that you're able to tune in with us today. And until next time, may God bless you, and we'll speak to you next week. Bye-bye for now.

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That's 0482 075 222. We'd love to hear from you.

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2: This is It Is Written. I'm John Bradshaw. Thanks for joining me in Rome. 3 million people call the city home. It's one of the most visited cities in the world and has some of the planet's most recognizable tourist attractions. 20 million people visit Rome every year. 4 million alone visit the Colosseum. That's 11,000 a day. Legend has it that Rome was founded in 753 BC, which means people have been living here almost 3,000 years, most likely a lot longer. Rome was home to the emperors, Constantine and Trajan and Nero and others. The Olympic Games were held here in 1960. Rome was bombed during World War II. History oozes from the pores of the Eternal City. The Roman Empire, which ruled for around 600 years, was governed from Rome. As well as being the capital of Italy today, Rome was the capital of the Roman Empire, and for half a millennium was the largest city in the world. The Roman Empire stretched all the way from Hadrian's Wall in the north of England, across Europe and North Africa, to the Persian Gulf. But visit Rome, and there's no escaping an obvious fact. The city is dominated by a certain entity, which happens to be the largest Christian denomination in the world. St. Peter's Basilica in the Vatican City is one of the largest church buildings in the world. It's not a cathedral. The Cathedral of the Pope of Rome, who also happens to be the Bishop of Rome, is the Archbasilica of St. John Lateran, which is about 3 miles from here. And the faithful come here from all over the world to visit shrines and cathedrals and holy sites that are important to their faith. Rome claims that it is the one true church founded by Jesus, and that the Pope is St. Peter's successor. But while the Church of Rome has occupied the place of greatest influence of any church in the world for well over 1,000 years, there was a time when its influence and supremacy was jeopardized. When the Protestant Reformation challenged the authority of the established church 500 years ago, it took on what had become the most powerful institution in Western civilization. So how did the church become so powerful? Well, when the Roman Empire collapsed in the 5th century AD, an enormous power vacuum was created in Europe. By that time, Christianity had been established as the state religion of the Roman Empire. That had been so for more than 150 years. There was only one power that could provide any measure of stability. One historian put it this way. With the breakup of the Roman bureaucracy, the structure of daily life was threatened with disintegration. The only trace left of the Roman organism was the Catholic Church, and the only men with administrative experience were the bishops. Another historian wrote, "The reins and skills of government were handed down by a dying empire to a virile papacy. The lost power of the broken sword was re-won by the magic of the consoling word. The armies of the state were replaced by the missionaries of the church, moving in all directions along the Roman roads, and the revolted provinces accepting Christianity again acknowledged the sovereignty of Rome." The transition from ancient to medieval Christianity began in earnest with the conversion of the Emperor Constantine, which was almost certainly only a nominal conversion. Constantine's Arch, built more than 1,700 years ago, very near the Colosseum, commemorates the victory that brought Constantine to power in 312 AD. Constantine claimed that he'd received a vision from God, assuring him that he would triumph, which led him to embrace Christianity, which until that time had been a persecuted sect. Christianity became the means through which Constantine brought peace and unity to the empire. But that peace and unity came at a high price. As the church found acceptance with kings and emperors, Christianity itself underwent a metamorphosis. It began to resemble less and less the early Christian church and was influenced more and more by paganism. Keep in mind that the Roman emperors, including Constantine, had been pagans. As you might imagine, it would have been difficult at best for Constantine's newfound faith not to have been influenced by his pagan background. It turned out to be impossible. Centuries before, Jesus had said of the Pharisees, "In vain they worship me, teaching as doctrines the commandments of men," Matthew 15:9. Throughout Western Christianity, paganism and the faith of Jesus, along with church and state, were blended together. The Roman Empire was a pagan empire. When it embraced Christianity, it didn't rid itself of pagan influences. Instead, it embraced them and absorbed them. As a result, the church lost the power of the gospel. The story is told that Pope Julius II was once speaking with the scholar Erasmus here in Rome. He referred to the church's great wealth and then referenced Peter's statement in Acts chapter 3, "Silver and gold have I none." The Pope turned to the scholar and he said, "Well, we cannot say that now, can we?" And the scholar replied by saying, "No, we cannot. And neither can we say, rise up and walk." Back with more in just a moment. I'm John Bradshaw from It Is Written, inviting you to join me for 500. 9 programs produced by It Is Written, taking you deep into the Reformation. This is the 500th anniversary of the beginning of the Reformation, when Martin Luther nailed his 95 theses to the door of the Castle Church in Wittenberg, Germany. We'll take you to Wittenberg and to Belgium, to England, to Ireland, to Rome, to the Vatican City, and introduce you to the people who created the Reformation, who pushed the Reformation forward. We'll take you to sites all throughout Europe where the Reformers lived and in some cases died. We'll bring you back to the United States and take you to a little farm in upstate New York and show you how God spread the Reformation here. Don't miss 500. You can own the 500 series on DVD. Visit us online at itiswritten.shop. Thanks for joining me on It Is Written. The New Testament church had very little wealth and absolutely no political power. But it did have what the Apostle Paul described as the power of God to salvation. And the book of Acts says that that power turned the world upside down. But when the church compromised with the world in order to receive favor and protection, that primitive power of the gospel was lost. But civil and ecclesiastical power soon fell into the hands of the church as Europe searched for stability. The Emperor Justinian, who had ruled what was once the eastern half of the Roman Empire, became the champion for Roman Christianity. The emperor became the defender of the church and set about to destroy by military means the theological enemies of the church. Tribes such as the Heruli, the Ostrogoths, and the Vandals were subdued and conquered. One historian reflected upon these conquests. The church, with the shadow of the ancient authority behind it, was the only symbol left of Imperial Rome. And its bishop, the Pope, was the city's only recourse for leadership and protection. The Roman Empire in Europe would be replaced by the spiritual empire, which came to be temporal as well, whose reigning seigneur was the Bishop of Rome. There were some colorful characters associated with the papacy in the Middle Ages. Pope Gregory VII, who reigned in the 11th century, forced the German Emperor Henry IV to wait outside in the snow for 3 days before agreeing to see him and reconcile him to the church. Now, you might not expect things to be done that way today, but in the medieval church, that's how things were done. Pope Sixtus IV, famous for building the Sistine Chapel in Rome, which was named for him, reigned in the 15th century. He was also deeply involved in the politics of the Italian states. And in 1476, he was involved in a conspiracy to assassinate an Italian statesman and his brother, whose family at the time were rulers in the city of Florence. Other popes, such as Alexander VI and Julius II, kept mistresses and fathered illegitimate sons, and even maneuvered these illegitimate sons into positions of influence. Of course, they weren't all bad, and you can't judge an entire organization by a few rotten eggs. But it was a system that dictated to countries, manipulated states, and believed that the line separating church and state should simply disappear. And it helps us to understand why the Reformation should take place at all. The system was simply broken. In time, the papacy got to the place where tradition had authority over scripture. Pope Innocent III, who ruled between 1198 and 1216 and was the most powerful of all of the medieval popes, had this to say about his spiritual role. The successor of Peter is the vicar of Christ. He has been established as a mediator between God and man, below God, but beyond man, less than God, but more than man, who shall judge all and be judged by no one. And the church had tools at its disposal to strike fear into the heart of people, a people who were largely ignorant, and when it came to the scriptures, completely illiterate. The sentence of interdict, a sort of censure that the church would place upon dissenters, meant that sins couldn't be forgiven, the sacraments couldn't be dispensed, prayers for the dead couldn't be heard. Essentially, heaven was cut off for people who were living in the affected area. And when you consider that the church is the doorway to heaven, well, when the church goes ahead and shuts that door, you can imagine. During the reign of Innocent III, the nation of France was placed under interdict as the Pope tried to persuade the king to take back his estranged wife. During the 1400s, the city of Prague, in what was then Bohemia and is now the Czech Republic, suffered a similar fate during the ministry of John Huss. And it got much worse than interdict. Anyone living in the world dominated by the church in the Middle Ages had to deal with some grim realities. Under the influence of Saint Augustine, the church accepted the theory that humanity's willpower was so depraved that the use of force against heretics and sinners was sometimes necessary. As a result, the medieval church resorted to some of the most brutal tactics ever seen in history as a means of controlling the consciences of God's people. Christians during these centuries were burned at the stake, tortured on the rack, and a whole lot more. All in the name of God. One historian wrote, "Compared with the persecution of heresy in Europe from 1227 to 1492, the persecution of Christians by Romans in the first 3 centuries after Christ was a mild and humane procedure, making every allowance required of an historian and permitted to a Christian. We must rank the Inquisition, along with the wars and persecutions of our time, as among the darkest blots on the record of mankind, revealing a ferocity unknown in any beast." So you can understand why Wycliffe spoke out in England, and why John Huss protested in what we know today to be the Czech Republic, why Calvin rose up in Geneva and Knox in Scotland and Zwingli in Zurich. The church was broken, abusing its power, choking off the scriptures from the people, and teaching falsehood in the place of truth. Of course, church leaders today don't speak in quite the same tone as Pope Innocent III did all those years ago. But Rome still takes a hard line on how its teachings are to be evaluated, maintaining it holds a unique place among Christian faiths. In 1997, Cardinal Joseph Ratzinger, who went on to become Pope Benedict XVI, said that the use of Scripture to evaluate church teaching was one of the most dangerous currents to flow out of the Vatican II Council. So what do you do when you're a church leader and you discover that there are inconsistencies between what the Bible teaches and what you hold to be true as an organization? Problem or not? We'll find out in just a moment.
3: 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Here's a sample.
2: Hundred years after the Protestant Reformation began on October 31st, 1517, we might be tempted to wonder what Luther and Knox and Zwingli and Calvin and Farel and Beza and the Huguenots and the Anabaptists and so many others achieved. Today, it would seem that the protest is over. Even though the most influential church in the world offers indulgences, hears confessions, teaches justification by faith and works, considers Mary the Queen of Heaven, where are the Protestants today? Protestants are being welcomed back into the Church of Rome, and many see this as positive. It's been said, it's more important to be divided by truth than it is to be united by error. Paul said in 2 Timothy 4 verse 2, "Preach the word, be instant, in season, out of season, reprove, rebuke, exhort with all longsuffering and doctrine." The word. Anything less will never do. I'm John Bradshaw for It Is Written. Let's live today by every word. By the time of the Reformation, the Church of Rome had become by far not only the most powerful church on the planet, but also the most powerful political entity. And that happened as Rome filled a vacuum left by the failed Roman Empire. It was basically thrust into that role. That could have been a wonderful opportunity for church leaders to elevate the gospel and the message of Christ's righteousness and grace and mercy. But tradition started coming into the church a lot like a rising tide creeping up a beach. One of the unique teachings that the reformers were up against was that of the magisterium, the teaching office of the church, the church's ability to decide what's true and what is not. It's said that Jesus Christ is the source of all of the church's teachings, but that those teachings rest upon scripture and sacred tradition. In other words, our traditions provide us with an unerring source of truth, and we know that to be true because we say it is true. And we can say it's true because God has given us the authority to do that. And we know He's given us that authority because we say so. The teachings of the magisterium are said to be the prime God-given means of finding the truth. But appealing to the Bible as your authority only gets you someplace if people accept that the Bible is authoritative. Now, do the teachings of the church ever contradict the teachings of the Bible? Yes, at times they do. But that's okay because the church says it's okay. Even Pope John Paul II admitted that he was contradicting the teachings of Jesus. "Have no fear when people call me the Vicar of Christ. When they say to me, 'Holy Father,' or 'Your Holiness,' or use terms similar to these, which seem even inimical to the gospel. Christ himself declared, 'Call no one on earth your Father. You have but one Father in heaven. Do not be called Master. You have but one Master, the Messiah.' Matthew 23, 9 and 10. These expressions, nevertheless, have evolved out of a long tradition, becoming part of common usage. One must not be afraid of these words either. Modern popes have also made it clear that people must confess their sins to a priest to receive God's forgiveness. Rebuffing a belief widely shared by Protestants and a growing number of Roman Catholics, Pope John Paul II on Tuesday dismissed the widespread idea that one can obtain forgiveness directly from God and exhorted Catholics to confess more often to their priests. The Apostle John wrote, "If we confess our sins, he is faithful and just to forgive us our sins and to cleanse us from all unrighteousness." And the reformers knew that and were determined that people could find forgiveness in Christ rather than through a church and its sacraments. One of the practices that spurred Martin Luther to write his 95 Theses was the selling of indulgences. But even though the selling of indulgences virtually kick-started the Reformation, things haven't changed. Pope John Paul II announced yesterday that throughout the Millennium celebration, penitents who do a charitable deed or give up cigarettes or alcohol for a day can earn an indulgence that will eliminate time in purgatory. This was reported in the New York Times. In recent months, dioceses around the world have been offering Catholics a spiritual benefit that fell out of favor decades ago, the indulgence, a sort of amnesty from punishment in the afterlife, and reminding them of the Church's clout in mitigating the wages of sin. The fact that many Catholics under 50 have never sought one and never heard of indulgences except in high school European history, Martin Luther denounced the selling of them in 1517 while igniting the Protestant Reformation, simply makes their reintroduction more urgent among church leaders bent on restoring fading traditions of penance in what they see as a self-satisfied world. So the issues that were raised by the Protestant reformers still exist today, emphasized by a headline that appeared on the front page of the Los Angeles Times back in the year 2000. Vatican declares Catholicism sole path to salvation. The secretary of the World Council of Churches at the time said this in response, "It's realistic to acknowledge that this is the official Catholic position and we cannot simply wish it away." Men like John Huss and his colleague Jerome in Bohemia, Louis de Burcan in France, William Tyndale of England, Ridley, Latimer and Cranmer in England, Patrick Hamilton and George Wishart in Scotland, millions of others during those dark, blood-stained centuries gave their lives, in the words of the Apostle John, for the Word of God and for the testimony of Jesus Christ, Revelation 1:2.
4: There's a remarkable story told about a Dutch Anabaptist named Dirk Willems, who was condemned to die by the church for refusing to adhere to the church's teachings, specifically on infant baptism. But Willems managed to escape from where he was being held and he crept across the frozen ice covering a moat. A prison guard noticed what was going on and pursued Willems, but he fell through that thin ice into the frigid waters. He cried out for help. There was nobody to help him except for the escaping Dirk Willems, who did not want to see the man perish. He went back and rescued the man, but he paid a high price for his bravery. He was recaptured, put in prison again, and was burned at the stake by the church. See, these great men and women of faith believed the words of Jesus found in Revelation 2, verse 10, where Jesus said, "Be faithful unto death, and I will give you the crown of life."
2: This was the world into which the Protestant reformers were born. They rose up to oppose something God had never intended would be created, a system of salvation based on works and not grace, where the only freedom believers had was that given them by the church, a powerful system that, believing it was doing the work of God, was prepared to use force to get its way. But the dark clouds that held back the light of truth, the unholy alliance of church and state, couldn't endure forever. The corruption and cruelty of the Renaissance church was like the hour before the dawn.
4: the morning sun would soon drive away the darkness. Grace and truth would break forth. In Old Testament times, God's people suffered for many years under the heavy hand of Egyptian slavery. But then there was a miraculous breakthrough, and God delivered his people, opening up the Red Sea and guiding them to the Promised Land. Well, there would be a miraculous breakthrough again. The light of God's word was going to shine. God's plans would not be frustrated. A new day would dawn for believers everywhere. God's work was not done. Great days were ahead. Who is the mystery beast of Revelation? The book of Revelation speaks of a power of tremendous religious and political significance that will rise up in Earth's last days. Find out who it is by receiving this free offer, The Mystery Beast of Revelation. Visit us online at itiswritten.com. Let's pray together now. Our Father in heaven, we thank you that in your goodness you have preserved your word for us. We thank you for Jesus, the Word made flesh. We wish that he would live in our hearts, and we pray you would make that so. And we pray that our lives would be based on your word. We thank you that there were men and women of old who dared to stand up for your word. They, in many cases, paid the ultimate price so we could have delivered to us the freedom that comes through knowing you personally through your word. So bless us, Lord, I pray that any reform that must take place in our own lives would happen so that we can be, by your grace, everything that you wish we would be. We thank you and ask your blessing, and we pray together in Jesus' name. Amen. Thanks so much for joining me. I'm looking forward to seeing you again. Until then, remember, it is written, man shall not live by bread alone, but by every word that proceeds from the mouth of God.

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10: Good afternoon, Faith FM. We're here in the studio today with Ray, Baron, Rob and Ben, and we're here discussing the topic of wisdom. So guys, this whole wisdom thing, what do you reckon? What do you think of when you think of wisdom?
11: I generally think of, I suppose, some of the most intelligent people on the planet at the moment. That is the initial thought for wisdom.
10: A bit of a wise guru or something?
11: Yes. An Albert Einstein.
12: Does the intelligence have got anything to do with wisdom?
11: I might have said that 10 years ago. I would have said that, but now I think I've changed my opinion on what is wisdom and what is just high intelligence. I suppose, like, I look to Psalm 37:30, which is, the godly offer good counsel. They teach right from wrong. And I guess a lot of the times with wisdom, it's the ability to be able to acquire and seek that wisdom, because not a lot of us are just gifted with it. And I guess that's how I view wisdom a bit more now, that it's where I can seek and find answers and solutions to problems I have during the day or in my life at home or at work.
13: Yeah, I think wisdom often gets attributed in the same basket for those that are exceptionally learned, although I don't know that wisdom's something you can find in a book. You don't learn wisdom from a textbook.
14: I think when it came to wisdom, it really pleased God when Solomon, when God offered to him, what gift did he want? And Solomon wanted wisdom. I think that was something very pleasing to God. And we know that Solomon was one of the richest men of his time, and He was a very wise man.
11: Well, it almost showed great wisdom, asking for great wisdom, didn't it, Ray?
14: Well, yes.
13: I think the wisdom that he showed was that he was young. In Job 12:12, it says, "Wisdom belongs to the aged and understanding to the old." Solomon could hardly be called an old man at the time he asked for wisdom. When I was a kid, I saw a t-shirt that said on the back of it, "To be old and wise, you have to be young and stupid first." And I think Solomon sort of put that back to where it belongs. Wisdom starts from a young age.
11: Well, I definitely, Ben, I can agree. I think I learned more or have gained more wisdom from my errors and mistakes than I have from things I've done wrong.
13: School of hard knocks?
11: Not so much a school of hard knocks, but I think I've probably taken more account and assessed better of things and looked at them harder when they haven't gone right and gone, now how can I do it right? How can I gain a better wisdom or understanding of how to solve this problem or situation I'm in?
12: Yeah, in Ecclesiastes 2:26, it says, "God gives wisdom, knowledge and joy to those who please him." So the question is wisdom something that is given to us at some point when we ask for it, or are we born with it, or do you acquire it over the period of your life? You start with a little wisdom and then you progressively become more wise as you go.
14: It's interesting, Rob. There's probably two kinds of wisdoms in the world. There's man's wisdom and then there's God's wisdom. And what does God say about man's wisdom?
11: It's all but folly, Ray.
14: It's all but folly, isn't it?
13: Vanity of vanity, Solomon calls it.
14: Yeah. And usually we gain wisdom by experiences and with age, but going to the Word of God, we are able to get wisdom all laid out in those holy pages of the Bible.
13: You know, on that, Ray, James 1:5 says, "If you need wisdom, ask our generous God and he'll give it to you. He will not rebuke you for asking." I sort of get from that anyone can come to God and ask for wisdom in any situation, no matter what they're facing in their life. It's just up to us if we ask. There's a parable in a book called Jabok's Book of Prayer, and in that book, although it's a little bit of a far-fetched allegory, there's a story of a young man, and he finds himself in heaven. And St. Peter's taking him for a walk through heaven, and he says, "What's in that building?" And he goes, "Oh, you don't want to know what's in there." And the young man presses St. Peter, and he keeps pressing him to find out what's in that building. They go in there, and there's corridors with everybody's name on all these files. It was before the times of computers that the little allegory was written. And the young man rushes and finds his name, and he goes, "Can I have a look at what's in here?" And St. Peter turns to him and says, "All you'll find in there is all the blessings God was going to give you if you had have only asked." And maybe we need to be asking more of God for wisdom in different situations in our lives.
14: So sometimes, is it then, do we complicate things? Is it that simple? Is it like Solomon, he just asked for it and God gave it? And for us, we can just go to God's word.
11: Well, I think sometimes, Ray, we just feel that we won't bother him. We'll do it on our own. And I guess if I was relying on my own wisdom to solve many of my problems, I wouldn't get many problems solved.
14: So then would there be then a hard way of, I suppose, achieving wisdom by going through our trials and our hitting our heads against the wall and realizing this is not working out or this wasn't the right thing to do?
11: Oh, yeah, I agree, Ray. Very much we steer our own course and we make our own decisions, and it's whether we want to actually ask, I suppose, for the navigation of Christ to navigate us through these things, whereas other times we just disregard it and think, well, we'll just head off into uncharted waters and just take our chance.
14: Yeah, that's right. And there's a nice text in Proverbs chapter 3, verse 7. It says, "Don't be impressed with your own wisdom. Instead, fear the Lord and turn away from evil."
11: Well, and sometimes we do feel pretty good when we solve something, don't we? We think...
14: We do, don't we?
11: We go, "Gee, I did that all right, didn't we?" It's quite easy to feel full of ourselves when we do something well.
14: And we get a sort of a sense of a false confidence, don't we? But we soon find out that doesn't last too long, eh?
12: The other question would be also, as I already said, when you ask for wisdom and God gives it to you, is it something that stays with you for the rest of your life? Or as it says in Ecclesiastes 2:26, when you displease him, will he take away that wisdom?
13: That almost sounds like wisdom from God can be conditional.
12: Yeah, because it says here, he takes the wealth away from and gives it to somebody else who pleases him.
15: I don't know if you could take away the knowledge or the wisdom you've acquired, but your journey is a constantly continuing path, and our acquiring of wisdom is a continual path. I guess we could stunt our own growth of wisdom if we decide not to accept the Lord's offering and say, all right, well, I've done so well so far, I'll try it on my own for a period of time. And I think that's where God can say, well, if you don't ask, I can't give you.
12: That's what happened to Solomon. He was given wisdom from God, and then he said to himself, I'm going to try it on my own.
15: Yes.
14: And I think that's the danger when we start to take it upon ourselves and to take over the driver's seat, and then we find ourselves...
12: Human pride just
14: human
12: just comes
14: pride
12: out.
14: Takes over, and then we're in trouble.
15: And it's not to be down on ourselves, because God loves us and he wants us to do well in all things. And I suppose you can have a sense of pride that God loves us so much. But it is that folly that we sometimes fall into when we think, I am number one, I can do this, I don't need anybody's help. And I think that sort of thought is far from the wisdom that we acquire from God.
14: And I think my best advice to us guys and to anyone out there listening who is struggling with a situation and who needs answer and who needs wisdom, the best advice I can give is to go to God's word, because God is the giver of wisdom and there's no better source.
13: So should we test our wisdom? Is there something we can test our wisdom by to go know if it's godly wisdom or worldly wisdom, which Solomon refers to as just vanity of vanities or worthless? Is there something we can test our wisdom by?
15: Well, I'd test it by the Bible. That's what I would... If I could, yes.
14: And where's the... I suppose we can have a good look and see where are we heading? Are we being drawn closer to God? Or is our decisions going to take us further away from God? I suppose that's a good way of gauging where we're at.
13: Yeah. I'm just reading James 3 here, and in verse 17 it says, but the wisdom from above is first of all pure. It is also peace-loving, gentle at all times, and willing to yield to others. It is full of mercy and the fruit of good deeds. It shows no favoritism and is always sincere.
12: That's your answer to the question whether we can test it anyway. So you test it again. That's your test.
13: It's a list.
12: Fruit of that, isn't it?
13: Yeah. So, you know, I come up with lots of ideas in my head and I go, well, what's the right one? And then I sort of pray to God for wisdom and I go, where's God's wisdom? But it's almost like if I was to go there and go, well, is it pure? Is it peace-loving? Is it gentle, willing to yield to others, full of mercy, and go through that? I could almost test it and say it's coming from God. Would that be an acceptable
15: test? I would think so.
13: Test?
15: Yep. Is it a selfish desire of my own, or is it something that is a benefit, say, to the glory of God or other people around? And definitely from what you've said here in James 3:17, that's a very good test. Yeah, you would say that would be from God if it ticked all those boxes.
14: So I suppose in the times that we are living in, it's such a demanding world we are living in, and our time is precious, and we can do with a bit of God's wisdom in a time like we're living in. And I think, yes, again, you know, I suppose the best advice we can give is go to God's word and test them. As Ben mentioned, there are things we can look at to see.
12: So we can conclude that the wisdom first comes from God. We can test it in our lives, definitely, whether it is something that we've got from God and how our lives are, and can benefit others. And it can be taken away from us also if we misuse the wisdom given from God. That could be.
13: And I think God wants us to actively seek it daily in every aspect of our life.
15: Very much so.
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22: A moment to meditate on God's Word. It's great to be with you again to share some more thoughts from the Psalms. This is Lynn from Caboolture Seventh-day Adventist Church, Queensland. Do you ever wonder how God is going to resolve the conflicts in our world and bring peace and justice? Everywhere we look, our world seems to be in chaos as nations and leaders wrestle to gain power over one another. Reports on wars, terrorist attacks, political unrest and human suffering clutter our news bulletins. God sees all of this rivalry from his throne in heaven. What does God do when he sees these oppressive leaders and nations carrying out their godless plans? Psalm 2 tells us that he scoffs and laughs at them because all of their power-hungry ambitions will come to nothing. God has chosen his Son, Jesus Christ, the Messiah, to be king, placed him on the throne and given him power over the nations. This Messiah will break the nations with an iron rod and smash them like clay pots. God gives a warning at the end of the psalm. Listen. Now then, you kings, act wisely. Be warned, you rulers of the earth. Serve the Lord with reverent fear and rejoice with trembling. Submit to God's royal Son, or he will become angry and you'll be destroyed in the midst of all your activities, for his anger flares up in an instant. But the psalm finishes with a comforting promise. Listen again. But what joy for all who take refuge in him. Jesus will bring peace and justice. As we wait for his plan to unfold, let us place our hope in him and serve him with reverence and rejoicing. Father God, I pray that every person listening to this podcast will take refuge in Jesus Christ and experience the joy that he is longing to give. Thank you for hearing this prayer. Amen. If you would like to learn more about meditating on the truths of the Scripture through prayer, you would enjoy reading our free book called Daring to Ask for More. 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That's the word PROMISE to the number 0488880831.

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3: Luke was a doctor and an educated man, with many scholars today considering him an excellent historian and his gospel an accurate account of the ancient world. Here's a chapter from the Gospel of Luke.
4: Luke 17. He said to the disciples,
5: "It is impossible that no occasions of stumbling should come, but woe to him through whom they come. It would be better for him if a millstone were hung around his neck and he were thrown into the sea, rather than that he should cause one of these little ones to stumble. Be careful. If your brother sins against you, rebuke him. If he repents, forgive him. If he sins against you seven times in the day, and seven times returns, saying, 'I repent,' you shall forgive him."
4: The apostles said to the Lord,
6: "Increase our faith."
4: The Lord said,
5: "If you had faith like a grain of mustard seed, you would tell this sycamore tree, 'Be uprooted and be planted in the sea,' and it would obey you. But who is there among you, having a servant plowing or keeping sheep, that will say, when he comes in from the field, 'Come immediately and sit down at the table,' and will not rather tell him, 'Prepare my supper, clothe yourself properly, and serve me while I eat and drink. Afterward, you shall eat and drink.' Does he think that servant because he did the things that were commanded? I think not. Even so, you also, when you have done all things that are commanded you, say, 'We are unworthy servants. We have done our duty.'"
4: As he was on his way to Jerusalem, he was passing along the borders of Samaria and Galilee. As he entered into a certain village, 10 men who were lepers met him, who stood at a distance. They lifted up their voices, saying,
7: "Jesus, Master, have mercy on us."
4: When he saw them, he said to them,
5: "Go and show yourselves to the priest."
4: As they went, they were cleansed. One of them, when he saw that he was healed, turned back, glorifying God with a loud voice. He fell on his face at Jesus' feet, giving him thanks, and he was a Samaritan. Jesus answered,
5: "Weren't the 10 cleansed? But where are the 9? Were there none found who returned to give glory to God, except this stranger?"
4: Then he said to him,
5: "Get up and go your way. Your faith has healed you."
4: Being asked by the Pharisees when the kingdom of God would come, he answered them,
5: "The kingdom of God doesn't come with observation. Neither will they say, 'Look here,' or 'Look there,' for behold, the kingdom of God is within you."
4: He said to the disciples,
5: "The days will come when you will desire to see one of the days of the Son of Man, and you will not see it. They will tell you, 'Look here,' or 'Look there.' Don't go away nor follow after them. For as the lightning, when it flashes out of the one part under the sky, shines to the other part under the sky, so will the Son of Man be in his day. But first, he must suffer many things and be rejected by this generation. As it was in the days of Noah, even so it will be also in the days of the Son of Man. They ate, they drank, they married. They were given in marriage until the day that Noah entered into the ship, and the flood came and destroyed them all. Likewise, even as it was in the days of Lot, they ate, they drank, they bought, they sold, they planted, they built. But in the day that Lot went out from Sodom, it rained fire and sulfur from the sky and destroyed them all.

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2: Hello, Australia, and good afternoon, and welcome, of course, to Conversations here on Faith FM. My name is Brad, and I'm here with Robbie today, and we are very excited to be with you. If you are listening live, today is Monday, the 14th of October. So, mate, there's not much of the year left, I don't think, really. Robbie, I don't know how you're feeling about that, but I kind of look at it and I go, struck. Where's the year gone?
3: I am super running out of time for this year. It's just going by way too fast. I feel like the year has already ended and I'm trying to catch up for what I've missed out.
2: Yeah, I get that. I'm kind of the same boat. But I wonder if that's just something that everybody feels as well. Like, do you ever get to the end of the year and you think to yourself, I've accomplished everything I set out to accomplish this year? Or is it always just a case of, oh, no, I'm always just kind of playing catch up?
3: I don't know. I feel like I've lived most of this year either in the Qantas lounge at airports or on planes. That's what I feel like. I've done, I don't know, I lost count at about 70-something flights this year. And I've got about another 16 to go. I divide my year up by flights. That's how I'm sort of reconciling it. And but the big thing we're preparing for, Brad, and we've got to tell Australia this in case they haven't been listening, we are preparing for our first ever event next Saturday, which I think is at the 26th. I've got to check my day now.
2: Yes, I think you're right.
3: I should know this. I've been living and dreaming it. 26th, next Saturday, not this Saturday, Saturday after, we are going to have about 46 Faith FM presenters and producers from right around Australia, all converging on one location for the first time in Australian history. And that will be, drum roll, South Australia, Adelaide.
2: Amazing.
3: You were trying to find the drum roll, weren't you?
2: I was. Sorry.
3: So we are going to be in Adelaide on Saturday the 26th. So if you happen to be traveling to Adelaide or if you feel compelled to come to Adelaide to meet about 40-something hosts and presenters and producers from Faith FM, come down to Adelaide. Why am I frantic? Because this week is my last week of preparation and I'm coordinating this thing. I've got a couple of assistants helping out with it, but it's all coming together. We've just finalized all the sort of last accommodation details for those that'll be requiring accommodation. But the day's going to be amazing. It's going to start at 10 a.m. on Saturday, and it will go through till about 4:30. And it's because there's so many people coming, like we're expecting over 800 people coming so far. So it's going to be pretty big deal. If you happen to be in Adelaide and you want to come along, lunch is going to be BYO picnic. So bring your food and be a big picnic in the park next to the event. But there is a special opportunity.
2: Ooh.
3: There is a place. One of 30 seats are available as a giveaway to have lunch with the Faith FM crew.
2: Ooh, nice.
3: They will be in this, they'll have a lunchroom sort of thing set up for them. And we have 30 places. That's it, only 30. And so it's basically you've got to go enter into a draw to be able to spend lunch with the presenters. So if you want to do that, you need to take out your phone and send a text message. So I think the text message was lunch. I think it's just...
2: Yep, that's the one.
3: You just text in the word lunch.
2: Hey, text lunch text to get lunch. To
3: any of the shows. On this show, you can text it to... What's the number, Brad? Remind me.
2: It's 0488 185 00. For those who are watching on Facebook or YouTube, I'll chuck up a little banner so you can see the number and you can make sure you can text in pretty easy.
3: Yeah, so text in the word lunch. And it'll ask you for your name and I think it asks for your contacts. And you'll go into the draw. We're going to announce this weekend who the 30 people are. You'll be contacted if you're in. And you'll get to have lunch with people like Brad, a national producer of Faith FM.
2: Very exciting.
3: People like Lawson, Scaffy from The Breakfast Show. There'll be Shell from The Breakfast Show and from Afternoon Shows. There'll be Danny from Looking Up. There'll be Lloyd and Hunty from Aussie Pastor. The whole crew from Drive Time will be there. So Ricardo and who are some of the other guys there? We've got David, Nick Kreder, a whole bunch of people there. Tassie Encounters, Jason Cook, David Leo, Tamika Spaulding, they'll be there. There's going to be a bunch of people from all over the place. So if you want to join us, you can come for the whole day, 10 o'clock to about 4:30. We'll be finished. And if you want to go into a chance to have lunch with us, you can text us in. And if you're watching this on Facebook or YouTube, you can see the banner that Brad has just added to the video feed. By the way, we should mention we are live on Faith FM right across Australia, but also at the same time, we are on social media. So if you want to see Brad's amazing beard that he's been growing, and he's
4: I see it took you a couple of seconds to figure out what to actually say there, Robbie. Thank you.
3: I didn't know if I should focus on the locks first or the beard, so I went with the beard and with the locks. Very nice of you. Yeah, check us out. And the great thing with being on Facebook and YouTube is you can post your comments, we'll see them in real time, and we'll do our best to answer them. I've seen some interesting ones already. There's I don't know if this is a joke, but someone has called, username's called United States Secret Service FBI, says hello. Well, thank you, United States Secret Service FBI. Appreciate it.
4: Yeah.
3: Sal from has just posted here, yo, question about the new iPhone 6. 16, sorry. Yeah, I'm not sure what the question is, but maybe, hey, it's maybe a conversation.
4: We've got so popular, Robbie, that we're getting bots, I think. I reckon that might be what it is.
3: Yeah, we've got but another one. It says, are you ready for Tesla's Optimus? I don't know. Hey, if these are real, if you guys are real and not bots, tell us what day it is. Text in, and if you tell us what day it is, then we'll respond to you.
4: Well, the good thing is, whether you're a real person or a bot, we always have free offers on the show, and even bots could potentially claim a free offer. Who knows?
3: Yeah, I'm not sure I've seen that happen yet. I'd be interested to see them try. Hey, by the way, today someone said Sunday. It must be a different part of the world.
4: Yeah, maybe.
3: Ballyhooty. Hey, thanks for texting in, Ballyhooty. You're either an incredibly smart bot or you are actually live in a different part of the world. Thank you for checking in
4: thanks
3: and
4: for
3: joining
4: tuning
3: us.
4: In either way.
3: If you have missed any of our previous conversations where we talk about what's happening in Australia, what's happening around the world, and how we can connect it to faith and how we can navigate it with faith, if you've missed any episodes, you can get the Faith FM app from your app store. Go to the podcasting section, look for Conversations, and you can listen to anything that we've talked about in the past couple of years that would be on the show. And the great thing, Brad, they can still claim the offers.
4: Absolutely. Yep. There's probably the best part of 60, 70, maybe even more great free offers there that will help you grow in your relationship with Jesus and in your faith. And yeah, I'd recommend getting as many as I could get my hands on if it was me. But
3: yeah, I'd recommend listening to Conversations as well. It's a great show.
4: Absolutely. Well, you know, like we love giving away free things, free resources, free lunch. You know, how much better can it get? Hey, Robbie.
3: Absolutely. Hey, we better address the elephant in the room.
4: Mm-hmm.
3: There is no Alicia once again.
4: That's true. But there's a good reason for it, isn't there?
3: Yes.
4: Alicia,
3: there is a good reason.
4: I'm pretty sure it's public knowledge, so we can say it. So Alicia is pregnant with twins. How cool
3: yes,
4: is that?
3: Yes, it's official. So Alicia is preparing. She's not gone yet, but she'll be going in the next couple of weeks. She's preparing to go on maternity leave. And, she actually sent a really sad message this morning. She said, guys, you need to rebrand the show.
4: Oh, no.
3: Because I won't be around for the next, about 12 months, actually. But yeah, I'm not sure what we should. I think we should still call Conversations, but we need to have this chat and figure out. Let us know what you think. Alicia's going to be on maternity leave. She's coming back in about 12 months. Should we kick her out of the show, give it a different name, put another host in, or should we just, in honor of the great Alicia, should we keep her a part of the show and just every week remind everybody that she's away? Should we do? Text us in and let us know.
4: Maybe we can ask her. We could get we could have an extra camera and just get a cardboard cutout of her there. and just have it sitting there on the side just so he thinks that she's there. Why not?
3: Yes. Hey, we got a couple of texts coming in from Facebook. They're pretty interesting. So Turtle.
4: Oh, this is YouTube.
3: YouTube, is it? So Turtle texted in saying, if you guys are really Australian, where are your mullets? I'm guessing this is an international viewer.
4: Yeah,
3: first of all, welcome, Turtle. Yeah. Glad you could join us. Yeah, no, I've never had a mullet ever.
4: Never had a mullet?
3: And I haven't had any friends with mullets either. So, yeah, not sure about that. Gary has messaged in on Facebook and said, I thought Brad was Jesus. I guess looking at the long hair.
4: That's very kind of you, Gary. It's a high standard to live up to.
3: And the question that we got again, so this guy is not a bot. He's definitely legit. Bally Hootie, I think it is. He said, the question is, do you guys think the world is ready for the Tesla robot? That's a good question. We might pick it up in the course of this conversation. But Brad, let's tell Australia and apparently the rest of the world who's watching this as well, what are we talking about today? You sort of picked the topic in the few minutes before we got on air.
4: Yeah. So I guess in Australia in particular over the last year, you know, you've been hearing things tossed around about, cost of living problems and, you know, people dealing with challenges with their mortgage and fears about climate change and, you know, danger under every stone that you turn, every corner, everywhere you look. And people are pretty stressed. Like I've seen it just in, you know, the people around me in terms of friends and that sort of thing. I've seen it in terms of people at church as well. You know, there's people who are struggling to pay rent. Sometimes people who are struggling with having lost their job, and we're just living in a world that seems to have a lot of problems and pain, really. And yeah. I guess, you know, I mean, I don't, have you been seeing that same sort of thing, Robbie?
3: Absolutely. Yep, for sure. So, go ahead. What are we going to talk about then?
4: Well, I was just going to talk about, you know, how does the Christian faith, how did Jesus deal with this whole problem of pain? You know, we live in a world that's full of pain, full of difficulty, full of stress. Does Christianity present any sort of answer to this? As opposed to, you know, a standard non-religious worldview or other religious worldviews. You know, what can we find in the Bible that's actually relevant and applicable for dealing with these problems of the pain and the stress that we deal with in life?
3: Big topic, mate. Big topic.
4: Yeah.
3: And I know it's very relevant. In fact, this morning when I did my my show, The Faith Experiment, I talked about some of this stuff on that episode. Because there was a study I read, I think it was probably about 2-3 weeks ago, that mentioned that in Australia, 1 in 4 Australians have reported that they have chronic stress in their life, and it breaks down some of the reasons why they have that stress. And it's the typical sort of suspects, right? It's financial stress, it's housing stress, relationship stress. In terms of marriage relationships or spouse relationships, and the other area was in parenting, and so it's a very real and tangible problem here in Australia, especially in light of inflation and the cost of living and all those sorts of things.
4: Yeah,
3: and so it's a big topic, and we're going to have a great conversation, I hope.
4: Yeah, absolutely. Well, how about we go to a song, and then when we come back, we can start delving into it.
3: All absolutely. Right. Let's do it.
4: Let's listen to For King and Country featuring Rebecca St. James with a song called You Make Everything Beautiful. 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Remember, you can text in at any point on 0488 185 00. That is 0488 185 00. And we'll be back with you just after this song.

0: 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Text in your thoughts on 04888 18500. That's 04888 18500.
1: That's right. Welcome back. That song you just heard there was For King and Country featuring Rebecca St. James with a track called You Make Everything Beautiful. Pretty cool song there. If you are listening live.
2: Yeah, a nice song.
1: Yeah, really good one. If you're listening live, today is Monday, the 14th of October, 2024. We do love mentioning that because sometimes people are getting replays of the show or they're listening, you know, days, weeks, months later down the track. And, you know, we're just trying to keep on time with things. So you're not thinking that you're listening from the future or anything crazy like that. But remember, even if you are listening at some point in the future, and today for you is not Monday, the 14th of October, 2024, all of the free offers and things that we give away on Conversations, you can still claim. And if you send in text messages that are related to the content of this show, we read every single one of them. We're always very keen to know what you think and, you know, have you as part of the conversation. So feel free to always text in on 04888 18500. That is 04888 18500 if you'd like to join the conversation.
2: Hey, Brad, what day did you say it was? What's the date today?
1: Today is Monday, the 14th of October.
2: Wait, did you just say to tell you what happened on this day in history?
1: I would love to know what happened on this day in history. If it comes in a trivia format.
2: Of a quiz.
1: Yay.
2: I am way ahead of you, man. I'm ready for this. Okay, so listeners, if you don't know what's happening now, you are about to experience the greatest segment in the Conversations show. This is this day or today in history, but in Brad's new quiz format. So basically, here's how it's going to work. Yep. I am going to ask a question about a famous event that took place today in history, and I'm going to give you a number of options, normally 3 to 4 options, and then Brad has to tell us which one is correct. If you are listening to this, get ready. You can text in, you can post on Facebook or YouTube and join in, and you'll get a great prize of bragging rights if you get any of these questions right. Are you ready, Brad?
1: I am ready. Yep.
2: All right, here we go. Today in history, there was a very famous battle in the year 1066, and it was marked the Norman Conquest of England.
1: I should remember.
2: Which famous battle took place? Here are your options.
1: Yep.
2: A, the Battle of Stamford Bridge. B, the Battle of Hastings. C, the Battle of Angkor. Battle D, the Battle of Bosworth Field.
1: Ooh.
2: I think I
1: know the answer to that one. I'm pretty sure it's the Battle of Hastings.
2: Correct. Hey. And Gaznet on YouTube also got it correct as well. Very nice. With B being the option. Excellent. One for one.
1: Good job, guys.
2: All right, question number two.
1: Yeah.
2: Who was the first person to break the sound barrier on this day in 1947? Here's your first option.
1: All right.
2: A, Neil Armstrong. B, Amelia Earhart, I think it is. Mm-hmm. C, Chuck Yeager. Or D, Yuli Gagarin. Yuli Gagarin. I think it's a Russian name. Yuli Gagarin. So which one? Gaznet has his option in already on YouTube. He's gone for... Well, you tell me who you think. Oh, you've just seen the note anyway. He's gone for C.
1: Well, I was going to say, so Neil Armstrong was definitely later on, although he was actually involved in some of those experimental rocket tests. So, you know, Amelia Earhart was the first woman to fly over the Atlantic Ocean.
2: Correct.
1: Yuri Gagarin was the first person to go to space. He was a Russian cosmonaut. So by
2: man, this Gaznet process knows of the elimination, man.
1: Yeah, yeah. I'd say it has to be Chuck Yeager, was it?
2: Yes, Chuck Yeager. Answer is Chuck Yeager. You got it right, and so did Gaznet.
1: Nice.
2: Man, this Gaz, you're doing well. You even knew that Yuri was the first person in space like Brad did too. You guys are brilliant. There's a lot of stuff happened on this day in history. On this day in 1964, civil rights leaders won Nobel Peace Prize for his nonviolent efforts in the fight against racial inequality.
1: Mm-hmm.
2: A, Malcolm X, B, Nelson Mandela, C, Rosa Parks, or D, Martin Luther King Jr.?
1: Ooh, okay. Dun, dun, dun,
2: dun, dun. So 1964, which 64. Civil rights leader won a Nobel Peace Prize for his nonviolent efforts in the fight against racial inequality? Hmm. Malcolm X, Nelson Mandela, Rosa Parks, Martin Luther King Jr.
1: Yeah, I feel like with the date, it would have to be Martin Luther King, because Malcolm X was not the sort of person who won awards. I think Rosa Parks was earlier, and I'm pretty sure that Nelson Mandela was a fair bit later than the 60s, so I'll have to go with Martin Luther King Jr.
2: Correct.
1: Hey.
2: And guess what? Gaznet on YouTube got the exact right answer too. Man, you guys are doing this one for one for one for one.
1: I reckon next time.
2: Okay, I've got one more for you. There's a few more things that happened, but I've got to move on with one more last one here. Qantas Empire Airways launched its first commercial flight to the United States on this day. Huh. In which year did this take place? A, 1945. B, 1953, C, 1967, or D, 1972. So Qantas Empire Airways launched its first commercial flight to the United States on this day. 45, 53, 67, 72.
1: Dun, man, dun, dun, dun, I feel like it would have to be 72, but that's a tough one.
2: This is a tough one. I'll give you that. I'm waiting for Gaznet to post.
1: Yeah.
2: There we go. He posted in C.
1: Oh, man.
2: He said 1967.
1: 67.
2: You said D, 1972.
1: Oh, boy.
2: The correct answer is B, 1953. In fact, the clue in the question was Qantas Empire Airways. They dropped the empire after Britain became less important in Australia, which would have been in the 60s. Okay, anyway, there you go. Hey, this was interesting, this day in history, because there was a lot of spacey type stuff, right?
1: Yeah. Well,
2: Qantas, the speed of sound. Mm. Now, I don't know if you follow this stuff, but I'm fascinated with SpaceX and these sorts of things. Today, for the first time in human history, so I'll give you some context. You know, they're doing the Starship, right?
1: Yep.
2: They've been launching this Starship thing. They're trying to design this massive. It's a mammoth. It's like a 10-story building being launched. And they've done a few, I think it's up to number 5 test flights. And at each step, they've been incrementally improving their ability. Today, they launched it and they brought it back down and they caught it in a tower. The tower caught it as it was landing. That's what they designed it for. It's the first time in human history something's been caught falling out of the sky. So pretty big deal
1: for
2: the space industry today.
1: Yeah, I think I saw one of my mates who loves SpaceX as well was sharing some videos and that sort of thing. But I saw the takeoff, but I hadn't seen the landing. So I'm going to have to go and check that out.
2: It is impressive that computers are so sophisticated now that in real time they can adjust a maneuver to do something incredible like that. As a programmer, it fascinates me. So
1: 100%.
2: Anyway, Brad, I digress. That was our famous segment. That this day in history.
1: Mm.
2: So where are we heading now, Brad? We've got to get into some serious stuff.
1: Yeah, I guess so. Hey, just quick shout out to Gaz because, we're on the same page, buddy. We both got 3 out of 4. So I think I wonder if next time we'll cheat and before Robbie sets up the segment, we'll go in and put our own question to ChatGPT and see if it gives us the same answers. Or maybe next time, Robbie, when you ask it for it to be like a, you know how there's that show called Hard Quiz? Have you ever heard of that one?
2: Is that the SBS or ABC or something?
1: Yeah, I think it's the ABC one where it's.
2: Yeah, I think I've seen it once or twice.
1: Yep. Where it's really just like really tough questions. I had a friend that went on it once actually from my church, Lani, and she had, her topic was the film Good Will Hunting.
2: Oh, okay.
1: Yeah. I don't know if she got many of them right or anything, but yeah, there you go. I think maybe that's a question we can throw to people. What if you had to go on a trivia quiz show sort of thing, a really, really hard one, what's the topic that you would pick? Would you pick SpaceX, Robbie, or would you pick?
2: And I'd pick Bible, mate. I'd go for the Bible.
1: Fair enough. Yeah.
2: Bible or a computer language. That would be my two best shots.
1: Fair enough.
2: Yeah.
1: Well, no, yeah.
2: Good. All right. Well, let's get into today's topic. That was a bit of fun.
1: Hmm.
2: But as we said in the introduction, as you did, Brad, there's a lot of difficulty happening in Australia, around the world, to be honest. But we live here in this part of the world, and there is a lot of people waking up each and every day worried, pain, stress, difficulties, as you mentioned in the intro. Mm. And what we want to do on this conversation today is we want to help explore this idea from a Christian perspective. Now, it doesn't matter if you're not a Christian. Maybe you're a Buddhist. Maybe you're a Hindu. Maybe you're a Muslim. Maybe you're an atheist, like I used to be one. And we know that we got a lot of atheists listening to Faith FM. That's awesome. You guys are just checking out and seeing what's our worldview. And no matter what your worldview is, we want to share with you from the manuscripts we call the Bible, from a Christian perspective, how there is some real tangible takeaways in this area of life. And that's what we want to unpack today.
1: Hmm.
2: So, Brad, where do you want to start this conversation?
1: Well, I mean, I guess one of the things I was finding interesting the other day is I had a friend who was going through a really stressful situation. And, everybody deals with stress in different ways, right? You know, for some people it's, I'm going to go and watch YouTube videos. And, you know, they spend hours, you know, entire days of weeks or whatever it might be, just watching through videos and that sort of thing. And that's kind of their way to sort of cope or wind down from the stress and the problems. You know, other people might play games. Other people might eat heaps of food, et cetera, et cetera. But, you know, some of the coping, I mean, I don't know, I was going to chuck it out to you if there's other coping mechanisms you've seen where it's things like, you know, listening to music or trying to do exercise or, you know, sometimes people say, oh, just focus on the positives in life. There's lots of different coping mechanisms that people have when it comes to stress. And interestingly enough, I saw statistically the other day that when it comes to actually seeking help from, you know, a family member or a friend or something like that to actually help you get through a difficult, challenging, stressful situation, statistically, it's only one in four people. So only a quarter of people, if they're going through a really tough situation in their life or a challenging or difficult situation, will actually seek help from somebody that they believe cares about them.
2: Okay.
1: Which, I mean...
2: Yeah, you know, I know I've seen people... Yeah, like I live in airports, right?
1: Yeah.
2: And there are so many airports that when you go to the bathroom and just above the... Anyway, on the wall, put it that way. When you're looking at the wall, there's all of these signs that say, you know, like one in four men will deal with mental health problems. You're not alone. You know, contact this number if you're stressed or you're feeling down, feeling blue. Other ones are like, you know, so many people will self-harm. If you have these thoughts, call this number. And it seems like, and I go to a lot of airports, like all over Australia, and it's like every airport I'm going to, I'm seeing these things. And it's like, yeah, these ratios, you start to think, is it really this high? Like, you think about this, one in four Australian men, according to the last poster I saw, have thoughts of self-harm. Mm. Like one in four, that seems pretty high to me. But, you know, when you think about how that, you know, in a lot of relationships, men are responsible for bringing in income to, you know, pay the bills and those sorts of things. And, you know, there are a lot of relationships where it's equally split as well. But yeah, it's really surprising. And, you know, your question about how people cope with it and how they handle it.
1: Mm.
2: You know, I've got friends, like guy friends, who the way they handle it is that they just don't talk.
1: Yep.
2: They just shut up and don't talk, and they get into, you know, like I've got some friends, they're younger than me, but they get into like video games. Like that's their escape.
1: Yep.
2: And to me, I think that's pretty pointless, but I understand why they go into it. It's a bit mind numbing and you sort of don't think about your problems. Yep. I got other friends, all they do, they just want to eat. They just, you know, sit down and just eat their sorrows away. Other guys just start taking stupid risks because like doesn't matter, doesn't don't care sort of thing. So yeah, there's different ways, and ladies are probably different as well. You know, I know some lady friends of mine who their big thing is that they go cleaning, like they just clean, like they'll clean all night to 2 a.m. because they just don't know what else to do. It was like they try to, because you can't control the things like outside of your domain, you control and ultra control the things inside your control, and that is, you know, making sure the house is vacuumed at midnight and the washing is done at 2 a.m. and those sorts of things. So yeah, different people have different ways to deal with it, for sure.
1: That's almost like
2: I think for me, go ahead.
1: I was going to say that's almost like the Marie Kondo thing on steroids, right? You know, when you're in, not just does it spark joy, it's like, well, nothing is sparking joy in my life, so therefore everything must go.
2: Yeah, for me, before I was a Christian, whenever I had stress, and I'm a sort of person that thrives on a fair bit of stress. It sort of makes me perform above my average. But prolonged, I can get pretty irritable if I have that stress for a long period of time. And so the way I've always dealt with it is I will work my backside off and distract, like in distraction mode almost, like tunnel vision. But then my typical method is I used to be able to predict it probably 1-2 months of that, and I'll end up snapping. I'll lose it with a coworker.
1: Yep.
2: I'll lose it with a relationship that I'm in or family or someone. And after a big like volcano eruption, then it all sort of mellows out and I get back into the cycle again. Okay. But as a Christian, that's changed. Mm. Being a Christian's changed that for me a lot.
1: Yeah, that's interesting. I know for me, you know, in terms of how I deal with stress, it's kind of like I can just cope with it for a while, but eventually I'll just get into a very low state where I'm not that interested in talking to anybody. I'm just kind of annoyed at everything and everybody. And, you know, it's very easy to just kind of view everybody as being against you and just kind of piling stuff up onto your plate.
2: Yes.
1: But it's interesting, you know, I guess, you know, from the perspective of someone as a Christian, I often find that the more time I spend, you know, reading the Bible, the more time I spend praying and seeking to be in connection with God, or even being out in nature, things like that, the more it kind of shifts away from that.
2: That calms you down a bit.
1: Yeah, absolutely. It seems to be one of those things that the more I, you know, try and think about Jesus and what he's done for me, it often puts into perspective whatever it is that I'm going through. And equally, it reminds me that God's love for me doesn't change based on how I'm feeling.
2: Yeah.
1: Which I think exactly. Is pretty neat.
2: Hey, there's a comment on YouTube from a crafty girl. She says, a man of faith is a good man no matter what religion he is. And that's an interesting view. Before I was a Christian, I used to be an atheist. And, it was a struggle to deal with some of these situations in my life. But I want to go back. There's another comment here by Gaz, once again, our amazing guru. Gaz mentioned that Jesus prayed when he was stressed. And I think that's a really interesting point. And maybe if we start with that idea and we can build upon that as we unpack this a bit more. If you've got a Bible there, Brad, do you want to pull up? There's three specific things I want to talk about in light of what Gaz just mentioned, Jesus praying. If you look at Matthew chapter 4, we'll look at three sections, Matthew 4, Luke 23, and Matthew, I think it's 26. There's three different locations we'll look at.
1: Yep.
2: Because all three locations it shows how Jesus handles a stressful situation or a difficult situation or a painful situation. And the answer is he prays, just like Gaz has mentioned. But there's something uniquely interesting about those three different occurrences. So if you want to look at the first one, Matthew chapter 4, this is what we call the temptation of Jesus in the wilderness. You can kind of just start in verse 1 and sort of pick your way through it. Don't have to read everything.
1: Sure,
2: but just give us the gist of it and maybe look at, so the three temptations, what the temptation was, and then we'll look at how Jesus responds.
1: Okay. Yeah, sure. So, we'll just go from the start. So, Jesus was led by the Holy Spirit into the wilderness to be tempted there by the devil. For 40 days and 40 nights, he was fasting and he became very hungry and weak. During that time, the devil came and said to Jesus, if you're the Son of God, tell these stones around you to turn into loaves of bread. But Jesus said, no, the scriptures say people don't live by bread alone, but by every word that comes from the mouth of God. Then the devil took Jesus to the holy city, Jerusalem, to the highest point of the mountain of the temple. And he said, if you're the Son of God, jump off, because the scriptures say God will order his angels to protect you, and they'll hold you up with their hands, and you won't even hurt your foot on a stone. But Jesus responded to the devil, the scriptures also say you shouldn't put the Lord your God to the test. Next, the devil took Jesus to the peak of a very high mountain, and he showed him all the kingdoms of the world and their glory. The devil said, I'll give all of this to you if you'll kneel down and worship me. But Jesus responded, get out of here, Satan, for the scriptures say, you must worship the Lord your God and serve only him. Then the devil went away and angels came and took care of Jesus.
2: All right, cool. So this is the first instance where Jesus has a difficult situation in his journey, I guess, in the recorded journey. And why this is important is because it gives us a first sort of insight into how Jesus deals with human issues, human struggles, human pain, human temptations, human worry. And then what we see is we'll see in the next example there's only three examples, and they're all related to what Gaz mentioned about how Jesus prays. Okay, so if you look at this particular little story, right, so the three temptations, how would you, like, what stands out to you when you read that, when you just read it now? I know it's a familiar passage to a lot of Christians, mm-hmm. but what stood out specifically?
1: Jesus is in a pretty stressful situation, the way I look at it, right?
2: Yes.
1: He's in a situation where I guess you know, there's that thing called Maslow's hierarchy of needs or something, isn't it? And it's like you have your most immediate needs, food and water and shelter. You could look at it and you could go, well, it seems as though Jesus's most immediate needs is he's been fasting for 40 days, so he's starving.
2: Yeah, exactly, right? So in this situation in the wilderness, he's experiencing, like, there's a comment now, I'll just read the comments before. It says, do you think it's more challenging to live as a man of God today compared to when Jesus walked the earth? And then there's other questions here around that sort of line of thinking. And I'm thinking about this. The challenge here is not so much it's not so much the bread, right? I mean, he's definitely hungry. He's been 40 days. Bible specifically mentions that he's hungry.
1: Yep.
2: There's a temptation here to exercise a power that we don't have. So he's supposed to be man, but he's supposed to be man with God power, right?
1: Sure, yeah.
2: But he's not using God power to live as man because he's trying to show how to be an example as a man. Mm-hmm. And so the temptation here is quite interesting. It's a temptation to do something beyond the ability of humans for the benefit of self, which is basically, it means we could spend hours talking about this one thing. But here's the point I want to take away. In this first example, Jesus's handling of the stress was turning to scripture. He was handling the difficult circumstance. In all three instances, he turns to scripture. That's the solution for him. He's facing a difficult problem. He turns to the scripture, okay? So remember that. In the first instance, he turns to scripture as the solution to his problem. Let's go to the next instance. Let's go to Gethsemane. So if you go to Matthew chapter 26. Mm-hmm. And verse 36, you could be reading a lot here, but we'll just skip a little bit here. Let's find the spot here. Okay, let's look at verse 38.
1: Okay. Jesus told them, meaning his disciples, Peter, James, and John, my soul is crushed with grief to the point of death, so stay here and keep watch with me.
2: Okay, so you describe it as a pretty trying situation, right? Pretty painful, pretty stressful. Mm. It's pretty anxiety because he knows what's coming. I mean, he's got the ability to see that the cross is coming, the controversy is coming. I mean, that's why he says leading up to this week that I'm going to be taken by the Pharisees. Like, it's going to happen. So this is the night of it happening. This is the night he gets taken and arrested. And he says, my soul is exceedingly sorrowful. Now, He says even to the point of death, right? So you think about this. How many people out there are dealing with situations where they could say, you know what, my soul is exceedingly stressed. You know, I know I was talking to an Uber driver the other day, come back from the airport, and you know, he's a civil engineer. That's what he's trained in.
1: Yeah, right.
2: But he lost his job. It was a government job, and the government's downsizing, and so he lost his job. And now he's driving Uber and he's got two kids. They got a private school, and he's just stressed trying to earn enough trips to pay for his kids' tuition. Otherwise, he's going to have to pull them out of private school. And you know, people are stressed, is my point here, right? And so Jesus is identifying. Like, this seems to even be more stressful than the wilderness. Mm. In the wilderness, he's dealing with temptation, and his response is, hey, it's written. The scripture says. But now he's like, I can't handle this. This is to the point of death. And then if you look at verse 39, if you want to read that real quick.
1: Yeah, so verse 39 says, Jesus went on a little farther and bowed with his face to the ground, saying, my Father, if it's possible, let this cup of suffering be taken away from me. But I want your will to be done, not mine.
2: Exactly. Now, we got a comment here on YouTube, I think it is from Crafty Girl, who says, hey, as a Muslim, we're taught about Jesus and to love and respect Jesus. And Jesus is mentioned in the Quran more than Muhammad. Now, that's pretty accurate, in fact. Like the Quran, I've read the Quran, I've studied the Quran. It does talk about Jesus in a very positive light. In fact, it talks about even his gospels. It talks about how that he's a good prophet. He's a prophet of God. But what's fascinating is that in this passage, he is directing his attention to the Father. You know, if you're a Muslim, you call it Allah. For Christian, we call it Elohim or Jehovah is God here. And he says, my Father, if it is possible, let this cup. Now, the cup here represents the trouble. Represents the pain, represents the stress, or represents the uncertainty. Let it pass from me. Now, that's where most of us would end the sentence, right? Yep. God, take away my trouble. Take away my pain. Take away my problems. But Jesus doesn't stop there. What's he say after that?
1: He says, but I want your will to be done and not mine.
2: Right. And this is the key, right? So in the first instance, how did Jesus handle the difficult circumstance? He turned to scripture as the source of encouragement. In this second instance, when he has this difficult, pressing situation, I want you to notice the key here is submission. He submits to the Father's ultimate will. He is, we would say as a Christian that our lives are hid in God or hid in Christ, which means that we're submitting to God to let him do as he wills, because we can't see the outcome, but we trust that he can. And so we're submitting to that. So there's two instances so far of Jesus' example. One, in some instances, all you've got to do is turn to scripture for encouragement, for promises, for instruction. In some instances, though, you've just got to submit.
1: Hmm.
2: There's no point, like the turning to the scripture is not going to help. You just got to go, God, I know what I would like, but if it's not your will, I submit. I just submit to what's happening here. So that's the second one. And here's the third one. So really, I thank you, Gaznet, for prompting us here to talk about how Jesus prayed. Here's the last one. Let's go to the cross. Let's go to Luke chapter 23, verse 34.
1: Mm-hmm.
2: Luke 23, verse 34. And, in the Quran, it talks about Jesus's cross experience. There's a little bit of difference to what the biblical account teaches, but nonetheless, in Islam, it actually talks about this cross moment too. Now, at this moment, this is the pinnacle. This is the whole reason that Jesus has come, according to the biblical account. Now, read verse 34, and let's see how Jesus handles this third instance. Yeah.
1: So Luke 23, verse 34, Jesus said, Father, forgive them, for they don't know what they are doing. And there were soldiers gambling for his clothes by throwing dice.
2: So this is similar. It's similar to the submission, but this is what I would term as the term entrusting, entrusting, which is basically like submission is like, okay, do your will in my life. But entrusting, so here on the cross, what Jesus is doing in this prayer is he's entrusting his life to the Father, even when it seemed like the Father was far away. So he can't feel him, he can't see him. I mean, that's the point of the cross, is to be separated from the Father, because he's taking on the consequences of our action, which is separation from the Father. So here, Jesus is showing three examples of dealing with difficult situations. In one type, you turn to Scripture. In another type, you just submit. And the third type is you entrust yourself to God, even though you can't hear him, even though you can't feel him, even though you can't sense him in the situation. And see, as a Christian, we can do that because we trust what the Scriptures say. When you're not a believer, like I wasn't, I used to be an atheist, I had no framework for any of this stuff, right? Mm. So I'd get angry one time. You upset me, I get angry. I lose my job, which I actually did. I got retrenched in the early 2000s. I worked for a tech company, and they outsourced our job to India. And my colleagues, they were furious. They were cursing and swearing at management for firing us right before Christmas. Oh, but wow. I was a Christian at that point, and I was just like, well, whatever will be. God is in control. And so it makes a difference on understanding how Christ modeled this as our example, so that we're able to follow that example as we start dealing with difficult situations in our life.
1: Yeah, I think that example of forgiveness is particularly important and powerful, because, you know, I've definitely found in my own life, when I'm insulted or stressed or angry at somebody else, the longer I hold on to it, the worse I feel. And maybe you've felt something similar. And it's only when I choose to say, well, I'm going to not only just forget that this thing happened, because, you know, you can try to forget, but something sets it off and, you know, a few months or years down the track, it comes and smacks you on the back of the head again and you're mad again. But it's only when I really choose to forgive the person who's insulted me or hurt me or caused me pain or stress, following Jesus' example of doing that, you know, at the most stressful, painful moment of his life, that I find freedom from that pain.
2: And like looking at in a summary of these three instances of Jesus, and Gaz, thanks for bringing those up. He's saying you can give a problem to Jesus when you can't see a way out. Exactly right. And the thing I learned from Jesus in this example is that his life was one of constant communion with God. And he did that through what we call prayer, right? And prayer is really just a conversation. It's the ongoing conversation of you with God. And it doesn't have to be on your knees holding your hands folded and eyes closed. You could be driving in the car having a conversation. You could be thinking as you're sitting in a boardroom. You could be, talking to him while you're swinging a hammer on a construction site. It's the life of the soul. The way I love to see this is in the creation of humans in Genesis 2, God, he forms Adam out of dust, but then he breathes into him breath. And it says it's the breath of life. And think about this. Every time you're breathing in, breathing out, breathing in, breathing out, you are keeping that life going in some respects. Like you could choose to hold your breath until you pass out and die.
1: Yep.
2: But everything in your system is going to do its best to fight that and to keep that breathing happening. So the way we need oxygen and air for our physical life, prayer and this communion with God is like that for the spiritual life. We're constantly breathing in that communication with God. So Jesus' life was one of communication with God. There's no way as a follower of Jesus you're going to handle situations of stress and pain and difficulty if you're not having a constant communion with God. Starting in the morning, finishing when you go to sleep, just constant communion. Now, that doesn't mean you're not paying attention to anything else. It just means as regularly as you're breathing, you're talking to God in communion. That's the first thing I take away. The second thing is Scripture. Jesus turned to Scripture. And you think about this. When you have a difficult situation, how can you have strength in God's promises if you don't know them? So, you know, in the Jewish faith, we've got a lot of Jewish people listen to Faith FM, and we love having you listen. But in the Jewish faith, it was extremely important for children to learn the Scriptures. Sometimes it was probably got to the point where it was just, you know, rote learning and you did it because you had to do it. But the power of doing that act was the scriptures, which is the word of God, the promises of God are locked into your mind. And when difficult situations come, you've got a repository of power to call on. You know, like I think as a Christian, I think of all things work together for good to them that believe and love the Lord and are called for his purposes. There's no temptation that's common to man, but God will make a way of escape. No matter, like you store up this scripture and then you're able to rely on it in difficult situations, and Jesus demonstrated that. The third thing Jesus demonstrates is his whole ministry, he was around in community. He had his disciples with him, and he drawed strength. Like in that Gethsemane scene, what did Jesus do? It didn't work so well, but what did he do? He went to his friends and said, "Can you pray with me? Pray with me." Now, they all fell asleep eventually, but he turned to us for help, and I think we need to turn to each other for help, for encouragement, for prayer. And so, yeah, and then the last thing is he just trusted in God's plan. He said, I commit myself to you, over to you. I can't do any more. It's to you. Your will be done. I trust my soul to you. And so we see these four things in Jesus's example: prayer, which is the communion, constant communion with the Father, power of scripture in the mind, the encouragement from having support around you in community, and trusting that God's plan will ultimately come through. Crafty Girl mentions here on YouTube, when I pray, it feels like half of my problem is solved, like a huge weight just lifts off my shoulders. Power of prayer is amazing. And Gaz says on YouTube, amazing to remember the whole of the Old Testament. Talking about the Jewish people memorizing. I think the kings had to memorize the first five books off by heart. It's the books of Moses. And Jay, I think it's Jay here, is posted. He preached to people. Yeah, Jesus definitely preached, but he also practiced what he preached. Like he told us to pray the Lord's Prayer. What's the heart of the Lord's Prayer, Brad, from memory? You're obviously familiar with the Lord's Prayer. Like opening part, Our Father, which art in heaven.
1: Yeah, your name is holy. Your kingdom come and your will be done on earth like it is in heaven.
2: There it is, the will. So even in the prayer that Jesus taught us to practice, he wants us to practice this idea that the will of God is the will in our life. It's the will here on earth. Yep.
1: Anyway,
2: we've been going for a fair bit here. You want to wrap this up and get us to a song?
1: Well, I was just going to quickly touch on, you know, what Jay was saying, that Jesus preached to people, because when he did actually go out and speak to people, he wasn't, you know, some people think, oh, Jesus was coming up with an entirely new religion or anything like that. But what was Jesus doing when he would actually

0: was you didn't get that the purpose of all the old commands was this in the first place.
1: Yeah. Yeah. Well, he was very clear. He didn't come to do away with the laws and he didn't come to create a new... He was... I mean, look, Jesus is the embodiment of what we'd call the Jewish faith. He is the economy of the tabernacle or the system of the temple, the services, the feasts, like the prophets. I mean, Jesus is the center of it all. I mean, when Abraham looks at that sacrifice of his son and he sees the ram caught in a thicket and he says, God has provided himself a ram, Jesus responds in his time and says, Abraham saw my day and rejoiced. He saw Jesus in that ram.
0: Hmm.
1: So, yeah, there was no, hey, let's create a new religion because the previous ones failed. It was, no, I'm here. This is the embodiment of it, and let's continue. And unfortunately, from a Christian perspective, the Jewish leaders rejected the Messiah. And that was a belief in their time amongst the Jewish people. It wasn't, you know, a Western thing that came along 2,000 years later. So fascinating. Hey, why don't we take a break now? When we come back, we can look at some of the key passages in Christianity that talk about dealing with stress and pain, pain in particular you want to talk about.
0: Yeah, sure.
1: And then what I'd love to do is sort of compare the Christian approach to some of the other worldviews. And not to, you know, point down or pull down worldviews that aren't Christian, but to show you what the differences are and why I became a Christian instead of being a Buddhist, for example. And I've got a lot of Buddhist friends. I've studied Buddhism for a number of years, or a Hindu, or even a Muslim. So, yeah, we'd love to have you stick around. What song are we going to now, Brad?
0: Yeah, we're going to hear Anna Beden with a song called Expectations. And thank you for everybody who's joining the conversation today. That's why we've kind of been a little bit light on the songs, just because it's been so interesting having this discussion and seeing people's questions that are coming through and trying to see how we can answer them from the Bible. But yeah, let's go to a song now. 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Don't go anywhere because we'll be back in just a few minutes' time.

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1: Hey, hey, welcome back. That song you just heard here on Conversations was Anna Beaton with a song called Expectations. And speaking of the text in number, we have had a few messages coming through. One from Mark, who said the number one thing for myself in dealing with stress is reading and listening to Jesus Christ teachings at home, or going for a hit of golf alone while listening to the word, or socially with friends. And that's a really cool thing, Mark. And it ties into what Robbie was saying before, you know, that whole idea of you integrate your relationship with God into your day. It's not just a separate thing that happens at the start of the day and the very end of the day. It's spending time with God throughout whatever it might be that you're doing. So I think that's a really cool thing. You reckon, absolutely. Robbie, should we give away our free offer now?
2: Yeah, I was going to say, let's get straight into the free offer, or we're going to miss it again.
1: Yeah, yeah. So today's free offer is actually something pretty cool. This is a book that Robbie actually wrote, and that's one pretty cool thing. I mean, how often do you get something straight from an author on the show? So it's a book called Finding Peace Amidst the Storm. Robbie, do you want to even just tell us in a couple of words what it's about?
2: Yeah, so this is a book that I've put together, and it basically it looks at what's happening in most people's lives today, and then looks at the biblical and Christian worldview of how to experiment with the teachings of the Bible to handle the struggles of the day. So we look at I call it the storm within. So the big takeaway is this. How can you live? I'll give you a spoiler alert. There's no taking away of the storm, but there is peace going through the storm. That's the takeaway. So if you think of an analogy, you're on a boat in the middle of the storm, and you know you pray for the storm to go away. That's not what we're talking about in Christianity. That's not talking about in this book. This book is talking about how do you have peace while you're going through that storm. And so, I'll take you on a journey. And each section has a faith experiment where you can basically test it and see if it works or not. See what the Bible teaches and see if it works. Put it into practice. So how do I get this book?
1: Yep. So the way you do it is if you're in Australia, you want to pull out your phone and we have a code word for you, an SMS code word that you can text. And once you text the code word, it'll go to a bot and the bot will ask for some of your details so we can actually get it out to you. And today's code word is C1014. So C for conversations, 1014. And you want to take that code word and text it to our conversation show number, which is 04888 18500. So one more time, the code word is C1014. And you want to text that code word to our show number 04888 18500. And that's how you can get your hands on a copy of today's free offer. Pretty easy. Gaz has texted and says, does Robbie do the voice of Arnie on the kids show? Oh, he's thinking of Arnie Shack. No, I don't think. I'd be curious to see if Robbie could pull that off. I do actually know the guy.
3: I don't know if I could be Arnie or not. It's Arnie's.
2: Anyway, if you don't know what I'm talking about, you'll think, what on world? Yeah, no, I don't. I'm not him. No, not famous enough to be that person.
1: Although the guy who actually does it, his name is also Rob. So,
2: is it really?
1: I'm pretty sure. Yeah, Hooliston. Anyway,
2: I don't know who it is.
1: Slightly off topic.
2: So we got a couple of interesting points here while we were off into the song break, and it was things on the lines of that the people were lucky to see Jesus heal. We can see him heal in our lives today, and I like this comment. It says, "That's dope that the word still resonates in 2024." That sure is dope that the word does do that. So let's jump back into the word. Let's look at before the break, we looked at Jesus's how he handled pain, stress, and difficult situations, and we found those three examples. There was the temptation, there was Gethsemane, and there was the cross. And out of that, we learned that he had constant communion with God through prayer. He was well versed in quoting and reflecting on God's word as a source of power. He had surrounded himself with friends to help encourage him and pray for him. And he ultimately just trusted that God's will and plan was the best. And so we can apply those to our journey in 2024. But let's get a bit more nuanced. Let's get a bit more practical for us today. So we're going to look at Christianity is one of the big worldviews. But there are other worldviews like, you know, I came from atheism, there's Buddhism, there's Islam, there's Hinduism, among others, but they're probably the big four. If we look at Christianity specifically as it contrasts to those other worldviews, I think that might be helpful. So let's pick up a couple of texts here. We won't go through them, we won't have enough time. But in the Apostle Paul says, now I love Apostle Paul. The reason I love him is because he used to be a non-believer of Jesus, in Jesus.
1: Yep.
2: He was a staunch opponent of Christianity because he was very staunch Jewish. He was a Pharisee. And he saw the followers of Jesus as sort of undermining the Jewish faith. But what's remarkable with him is that his life was changed when he encountered Jesus in vision. And then he became not just a follower of Jesus, but he became one of the biggest influences in the Christian faith. And most of the New Testament is written by him. So I think it's a powerful testimony to have most of the New Testament written by a person who didn't believe in Jesus in the beginning of his journey. So he writes in a book called 2 Corinthians, chapter 1, beginning in verse 3. He writes this. He says, "Praise be to the God and Father of our Lord Jesus Christ, the Father of compassion," and this is the part we want to listen to, "and the God of all comfort, who comforts us in all our troubles, so that we can comfort those in any trouble with the comfort we ourselves receive from God." Mm. Now, when you read that, what do you take out of that verse, Brad? What stands out in light of our conversation?
1: I mean, for me, funnily enough, it actually links to something else in Acts. If you're in the book of Acts and you're in chapter, where is it? I think it's in chapter 11. There's this thing where in the early church, there was this a guy who was a Christian who stood up and said, through the Holy Spirit, there's going to be a huge famine that covers the entire world, the entire Roman world. And what did the Christians do in this situation where it was pain and suffering and hardship? They did everything they could. They gave as much as they could. They tried to help and serve as much as they could, sending it to the people who were in need. And, you know, in a funny sense, I guess it's like tying back to what you said, you know, what sort of example is it that Christians are supposed to follow, to set, to do? I think that's exemplified in, you know, what do we see these other people who profess to be followers of Jesus doing? They're willing to sacrifice and give as much as they possibly can in order to help and serve others.
2: Yeah. So Paul, that's what Paul's alluding to. He's like, God is going to comfort us in all of our trouble, so that we can be comfort other people.
1: Yep.
2: And it's like that. There's a really powerful analogy in Christianity where if you think of the oceans receive from every river and stream on the planet. Mm-hmm. They receive from it. But the reason they receive, and this is an allegory and analogy, but the reason that they receive is so that they can give back. And it comes back, you know, through the evaporation and clouds and going back and rain, and the cycle goes around, right? So the idea is that we receive to give. We don't receive to keep. And so the first thing is this, is that you can get comfort in every tribulation and every trial and every difficulty and every circumstance, but your duty is to give that comfort to someone else as well. Mm. And this leads us to the second verse here on this topic. It's from Psalm 34, verse 18. It says, "The Lord is close to the brokenhearted and saves those who are crushed in spirit." And then Jesus says, similar in Matthew 11, verse 28, he says, "Come to me, all you who are weary and you who are burdened." And so this is this idea that you can't do difficulties in Christianity without being connected to God. You just can't do it. Yep. And if you want to try and do it without God, then you might as well be any other worldview. Because the whole basis of Christianity is that the God of it is the one who carries you through it. I'm sure you've probably seen this. I saw this years ago when I first became a Christian, this painting or picture or photo, whatever it was, and it just had a single set of footsteps through the sand on the beach.
1: Ah, yeah.
2: And there's a little quote below it, and it says, "God, where were you when my difficulties came?" Implying that that set of footprints was me by myself and God wasn't there with me. And the answer from God below it says, "I was carrying you." Like, those are footprints are my footprints. Yeah, I was carrying you through the difficulties. And yeah, this is where we get the imagery from. God's going to comfort us through all the trials. He's close to those who are brokenhearted, and he calls us who are weary and burdened to come to him, and he will give us rest. So that's probably the first really powerful teachings that we find in the New Testament. But that's not where it ends. You could spend the next 2 hours talking about texts where the Bible shows that he's, like, I think in the Old Testament, in the book of Isaiah, he says, "I will carry you on the wings of eagles, you who are weary, and you who and I'll give you rest." He says, "I'll uphold you with the right hand of my righteousness, my strength I'll hold you." And the Bible's just full of these pictures that God is just sitting there waiting, itching to give us strength to go through the storms, not to be removed from the storms. The storms will still be there. The trials will still be there. Difficulties are still there, but he's going to help us and carry us through it. So if we were to compare this and contrast this to some of the other worldviews, so as an atheist, perspective on pain is that pain is a natural, unavoidable part of life, right?
1: Yep.
2: And that's probably not too distant to every other worldview, even as a Christian, right? But there's no, in atheism, there is nothing else. There's no higher purpose. There's no afterlife to provide comfort. And so, coping is often through self-reliance and therapy and willpower and just grit your teeth and get through it.
1: So to speak, there's no end to the problem of pain. It just continues on, right?
2: Yeah, that's right. It just, it'll come, it will go. Survival of the fittest.
1: Yep.
2: If it crushes you, well, you're weak. I mean, that's the ultimate view of it. I mean, I wouldn't have said that directly. Well, actually, yeah, I probably would have. I probably would have said it. So you're just a weak-minded fool. That's why you just grit your teeth and get through it, So in atheism, it basically comes down to therapy, counseling, however you can navigate anxiety, pills, drugs, addictions. I mean, this is where it all sort of stems from. Now, if you compare it to Buddhism, so in Buddhism, pain and desire, so those two things are very closely linked to each other, they're often viewed as the result of what they call attachment. And attachment is a bad thing in Buddhism because attachment means that you're essentially you're selfish. I mean, I'm simplifying it, but the core is you're selfish.
1: Yep.
2: And the goal in Buddhism is to detach, and by detaching, then you achieve enlightenment. And if you achieve enlightenment, then you reduce your suffering because you'd be able to change your mind. And I think I mentioned this once before, another episode we talked about, the biggest problem in Buddhism for me, and I've studied it for many years, and I've got a lot of Buddhist friends, and even they will admit this, the biggest challenge you have in Buddhism is that it doesn't work for everybody.
1: Yep.
2: If you ask them who's achieved enlightenment like Buddha has, the answer is really resounding. Well, no one. And they're like, well, why not? I'm just not disciplined enough. And so being disciplined, it comes down to, well, how strong is your willpower? So you've got troubles and trials and tribulations in your life. Well, how strong is your willpower to detach so that you can be free? And so, again, the power comes from within. In atheism, the power comes from within. If we go to Islam, pain is about submission to Allah's will, because pain is often seen as a test from Allah, and submission and patience is the absolute key response to pain, because Allah is going to provide a reward for the people who endure suffering. So it's almost like Allah gives pain in order to see how faithful you are. And if you can endure it, then there's a reward at the end of the tunnel, which obviously you can see how that's different to Christianity. In Christianity, God says, no, I'm going to help you through the pain. I'm going to help you through the suffering, which implies very clearly that God didn't cause it and God's not bringing it. Yeah. God's there enduring it with you. So that means the pain and the suffering and the problems is external to God, whereas in Islam, it's painted as being, you know, originating from God.
1: Yeah.
2: And then you come down to Hinduism, and Hinduism is centered around this idea of karma and reincarnation. And pain is often seen as a result of past actions or past karma. So if you go through a bad life or bad circumstances, it's because you did something wrong in the past life. And the goal is to transcend that suffering through spiritual practices, and eventually you'll be led into this point of liberation, right? So this is why Buddha came along and created a new religion, because Buddha was Hindu. And Buddha looked at Hinduism as like, this thing doesn't work. It's not creating liberation for the masses, because everyone's suffering because they had a bad past life. And so he came along and threw out Hinduism. I mean, there's a lot of similarities still, but he showed Buddhism as being the alternative to Hinduism.
1: Okay.
2: So here's the big takeaway. The difference between Christianity and all other worldviews is this, is that the God of the Bible, God of creation, the God of eternity, he says, I see your pain, I see your suffering, but I understand what causes it is external. But I'm going to help you. I'm going to step in. I'm going to come into your life, and I'm going to help you through it. I'm going to carry you through it. And there's a conclusion coming. And I guess probably we need to say this just at least in the passing comment, and that is the externalness to trouble and tribulation, anxiety and pain and stress is sin and Satan in the biblical worldview. And that's outside of who and what God is.
1: Hmm.
2: And so God is like, he's stepping in and he's navigating us to an ultimate conclusion. So some big thoughts there, Brad.
1: Yeah.
2: What do you take away from some of that stuff?
1: Look, I mean, to me, it makes me think of, there's a particular story in the book of Genesis, and it's in Genesis 15. And this always strikes me as like, you know, you take all those things you were just talking about there, Robbie, and it kind of is a bit of a microcosm of all of that. And so there's this story in Genesis 15 where it says, the sun's going down and Abram fell into a deep sleep and a terrifying darkness came over him. Then the Lord said to Abram, you can be sure that your descendants will be strangers in a foreign land while they will be oppressed as slaves for 400 years. And so you think, oh, mate, you know, pain and suffering coming. That sounds terrible. But then so Genesis 15, verse 14 says, God says, I will punish the nation that enslaves your descendants, and in the end, they will come away with great wealth. After four generations, your descendants will return to this land. Interesting here, for the sins of the Amorites do not yet warrant their destruction. So in terms of this whole conversation, I guess, about pain and, you know, why does God allow pain or anything like that, we see an instance here where God provides some interesting things for us to understand about it. He says, yes, you know, there's going to be times when pain is brought about, but I'm not forcing it on you. You can see that it's a result of the sin and the selfishness of other people and the devil. You know, so that's why, you know, your descendants are going to get oppressed. But at the same time, we can think, well, why on earth, you know, if God is loving, would he allow that to happen? And we actually see at the end there, God says, well, I'm going to allow this to happen because it's like, this is how I have to provide an opportunity for another group of people to choose whether they want to be saved or not.
2: Right.
1: And so God is saying, okay, so I have to give people free will because otherwise I'm not loving. And because of that, unfortunately, pain can exist. But equally, with free will comes a choice. And once you make that, once you choose whether you're part of God's kingdom or the enemy's kingdom, God also provides justice. He provides an end to the pain. So, you know, I guess for me in that, like I see in the Christian worldview that it's consistent that pain can exist in a world, in a universe where God is all powerful and loving. But equally, you know, it doesn't necessarily mean that he's the cause of it, if that makes sense.
2: Yeah, and that's the thing. Like that passage just showed, God is prepared for his professed followers to endure hardships, because he's talking about Abraham's descendants here will be a slave in Egypt. He's prepared for that to happen to allow the Amorites time to basically repent.
1: Yeah.
2: And when they don't, that's when God decides to bring out the children of Israel and they occupy the promised land and they dispel the Canaanites. So, yeah, fascinating stuff. When we look at this in big picture, the takeaway is this. If the matter is whether you know how you're going to pay for your rates or pay for your rent or whether you are dealing with problems in the workplace, the solution right now is to turn to God and open up the channel of communication. That's step one. And then step two, start digging out the scriptures, looking for those promises to hold on to. In fact, if you claim today's free offer, it will give you some of those clues. So it's you take out your phone, you send a text message, C for conversations, 10 for October, 14 for today's the 14th. So C, 10, 14 altogether. That's 1014 to 0488 185 00. Send a text, C1014, and the SMS bot will ask you for details, and you'll get this great resource which will give you some of these promises in scripture to hold on to. Connect with a community of faith. If you don't have one, reach out to us at the station. We'll put you in touch with one. And ultimately, trust that God is in control.
1: Yep.
2: So I've enjoyed our conversation today, Brad. Thanks for picking a really interesting topic. And I'm really excited with all the guys and girls who have been texting us in and messages online.
1: Yeah, absolutely. I want to shout out to Gaz, to Billy, to Charles, to some of the others, Ballyhoo, to Crafty Girl, you know, all of these great people who have sent us messages on YouTube, as well as to some of the people who have been texting in, David, Mark, and Frank. Thank you, everybody. And yeah, if there's a topic you'd like us to have a conversation about, maybe it's something challenging or maybe something you're unsure of, let us know. We're keen to delve into it, see what the Bible says, and talk about, you know, how Christians view this whole thing. So yeah. Well, thank you so much, everybody, for connecting with us here on Conversations today. One more time, if you're interested in getting the free giveaway, all you need to do is text C1014 to our show number 0488 185 00. Thanks for tuning in, and we'll see you again same time next week. Bye for now.

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2: 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Today, moderation. How to celebrate and stay healthy. You know, there's nothing like a good celebration, bringing friends and family together to enjoy everything we're thankful for in life. And more often or not, we celebrate over food. These meals are often memorable in part because they're so different from our everyday food routine. We indulge ourselves with friends and family, which is fine as long as this is an exception to a generally healthy diet. It's when these indulgent food choices become the norm that we can run into trouble. So, how do we ensure that we enjoy the celebrations, but we keep them in proportion to a balanced lifestyle? The word is moderation. Now, moderation doesn't mean deprivation. It's about finding balance. Here's a few things you can try. Using smaller dishes and bowls. Research actually shows that we tend to eat less food if it's served in smaller bowls. Adding activities to your event. If possible, try adding some movement to your plans so your whole event's not just about eating and drinking. Take your party outdoors to a park, a lake, or a beach, and start your event earlier so you can play some games outside. Leaving the leftovers. Avoid temptation and give your guests a package of leftovers to take home with them. Making it fresh. 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This is especially the case during holiday times of year when there are plenty of delicious fruits and vegetables in season. Why not make a decadent fruit platter for dessert instead of a typical sugar-laden treat? 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
2: Here's a short thought on God's promise to us.
13: In some languages, such as German and Italian, the words for debt and guilt are the same. And the link between debt and guilt is also found in Scripture. The Bible sometimes describes sin as a debt. It also teaches that we owe a debt we can never pay, and the ultimate consequence of our sin is eternal death. But because of God's gracious gift, an astonishing exchange took place when Jesus died at Calvary. Jesus, who never sinned, took our sins upon himself. And in exchange, we received by faith the righteousness of God, which we did not possess. This righteousness, a right standing before God, is credited or reckoned to us as if it were ours. This is the glorious truth of justification by faith. In Christ, I am counted just as if I'd never sinned. And this righteousness is received by faith. The type of faith demonstrated by Abraham in response to God's promise of an heir. Even though all the external evidence pointed to the impossibility of this happening, Abraham believed. He trusted that God would keep his word. John Payton was a pioneer missionary in the New Hebrides, now known as Vanuatu. He embarked on a translation of the New Testament into one of the local languages, but he could not find an equivalent word for faith, something that perplexed him as faith is referred to frequently in the New Testament. One day he was visited by a native evangelist who had just returned from a preaching tour. As he slumped his body upon two chairs, the evangelist used a word Peyton had never heard before. When asked to explain its meaning, the evangelist said that he was resting his whole weight upon the chairs. Immediately, Peyton realized he had found the word he was searching for. Faith is resting our whole weight on God, depending completely on Him. 500 years ago, Martin Luther's discovery of justification by faith changed the course of history. To understand and experience the wonder of this truth will transform our lives today.

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5: Thanks for joining us for Finding Truth. Pastor Jeff, I have a question for you. I met this really beautiful lady at the markets the other day, and she had a really interesting question. She told me how her dear mother had passed away, sadly, and she said, where do we go when we die? Do we even know where we go?
6: I guess that's one of the most asked questions, Naomi. And I think the only authority that we can really go to and trust is what Jesus Christ taught about what happens when we die. And perhaps the clearest illustration of that is the story in the New Testament about Lazarus and Mary, folk who lived together, brother and sisters. And one of them, Lazarus, got very sick. And eventually he died. And they sent to Jesus because Jesus was a great friend of theirs. He spent a lot of time visiting their home. And as the disciples met him, Jesus said, Lazarus is asleep.
5: Right.
6: Now, they thought that he meant that he was sleeping like we do at night.
5: Having a nap.
6: Yes. And Jesus made it very clear, no, Lazarus is dead. Because you see, in the Bible, death is referred to both in the Old Testament and New Testaments as asleep. In fact, just like when we go to sleep at night, we have no idea about time. You've got to look at the clock to know how long you've been asleep, because we're unconscious in death.
5: We don't know what's happening.
6: No. And all the early Christians believed that. That's why we still have remnants of that belief. If you go to the cemetery, you'll see on many of the tombstones the three letters,
5: R-I-P.
6: We all seen that.
5: Rest in peace.
6: Means exactly rest in peace, so because that's what all the Christians believed, that they were resting in peace until Jesus comes back. In fact, the word cemetery means, it's a Latin word, which means to lull to sleep.
5: Really? To lull to sleep. So everybody knew. Well, where did we go wrong then? What changed?
6: Well, unfortunately, the Christians began to copy what the Greeks and pagans were teaching. And they tried to amalgamate the things together. But and that's how the idea that we, you know, flit off after death, we either go to heaven or hell, depending upon whether you've been good or bad, in their opinion. But the Bible doesn't teach that. The Bible says that we sleep. That's why all through the Bible, the great hope of Christians is in the resurrection. Because when Jesus comes back, we're going to see our loved ones again.
5: That's wonderful. Thank you. Thanks, everyone, for joining us for Finding Truth with Pastor Jeff.
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1: Hello, and welcome to Stories from the Reformation with Suki. My name is Sukeshini Gunathilaka, and I am an author and researcher with a special focus on the Reformation. The Reformation transformed society, upended religious tradition, recast military strategy and economic policy, and changed European geopolitics. Few movements in history have had the kind of impact and reach that the Reformation has enjoyed. It was the pinnacle of the 16th century. On this show, we will delve into some of the most fascinating events of the Reformation and discover stories of people who stood for God, for truth, and for the Bible. And as we make

0: this journey, you will also discover God's love for you. This is Stories from the Reformation with Suki on Faith FM. Stories from the Reformation with Suki, Episode 9, A Song of Solace. No child enjoys being gifted to a convent. Being uprooted from all that is familiar, all that is dear, produces a deep-seated grief that is difficult to express. Perhaps that is why Elisabeth von Messeritz was drawn to the musical rhythms of convent life. It offered a measure of solace in the midst of her pain. She was young when her parents handed her over to the Premonstratensian convent in Treptow, Pomerania. Yet, she was old enough to have remembered snippets of her former life. Memories of a large estate filled with ostentatious opulence would have filled her mind, accompanied, perhaps, by the phantom scent of her mother's embrace. Yet it was all obscured by a gauzy veil of time and separation. Elizabeth adjusted to life in the convent, but she loved the music associated with its regimented lifestyle the best. She was a poet at heart. Music was deeply entrenched in her soul. It was around 1519 or 1520 when Elizabeth's predictable cocoon was pierced by a new and strange teaching. Her convent was located within the large grounds of the Belbach Abbey complex. The complex also housed a monastery where the monks received frequent spiritual instruction from a young man named Johann Bugenhagen. Bugenhagen was a monk and scholar who enjoyed teaching and preaching. His life was upended when someone offered him a booklet written by the notorious renegade monk tearing through Christendom with his crazy ideas about salvation by faith. When Bugenhagen read Martin Luther's pamphlet titled The Babylonian Captivity of the Church, he experienced a tremendous paradigm shift. All his life, he had believed that salvation could only be found through the mediation of the church. Luther helped him to see that salvation was obtained only through Christ. Bugenhagen spent the next several months digging through scripture, testing all of Luther's conclusions against God's word. It wasn't long before he began to share what he was learning. A dangerous proposition, considering the firestorm of opposition building against Luther. Bugenhagen shared his findings, primarily the truths about salvation by faith, with the young monks at the Premonstratensian monastery at Treptow, most likely giving them Bible studies on the Book of Romans. The monks took copious notes, which they copied and smuggled to the nuns in the convent next door. The nuns used these notes to form a clandestine Bible study group, meeting in secret to study the scriptures for themselves. Elisabeth von Messeritz was among this group, and she was deeply convicted by what she read and studied. The truth of salvation by faith touched a chord in her soul, drawing her to accept the new teachings. Bugenhagen continued to teach the monks everything he was learning, and the monks continued to smuggle their notes to the nuns, until one day the notes stopped coming. The nuns received that John Bugenhagen had left, suddenly and inexplicably. Rumors flew that he had gone to find Luther, that he had abandoned his young charges. The truth was a little more nuanced than that. Bugenhagen had indeed gone to find Luther, but he was compelled to do so because he had been exposed as a heretic. Someone had found out that he was preaching and teaching reformist ideas, not only to the monks, but to anyone willing to listen to him right across Pomerania. When he realized his cover had been blown, Bugenhagen knew he needed to run, or else he would be arrested and sent to the flames. He set out, in disguise, to find refuge in Wittenberg with Luther. When Bugenhagen arrived in Wittenberg, he found the university in upheaval. Martin Luther had been summoned to appear before the emperor at the Diet of Worms, and everyone was certain that Luther would be stepping into a trap if he went. Luther was determined to go, but his friends were determined to keep him in Wittenberg at all costs. When Bugenhagen showed up in the midst of this heated debate, a refugee on the run, the circle of reformist scholars paused their debate to welcome one of their own. Bugenhagen was immediately put to work teaching in the Faculty of Theology at the University of Wittenberg, and he was quickly assimilated into Luther's inner circle, which only boasted three other men, Justus Jonas, Philip Melanchthon, and Nicholas von Amsdorff. John Bugenhagen became the fourth inside man, completing the circle. Eventually, Luther decided to go to the Diet of Worms, and Nicholas von Amsdorff volunteered to accompany him. In the months and years that followed, Luther survived the Diet, went into exile, translated the Bible into German, and eventually returned to Wittenberg. John Bugenhagen took on much of Luther's class load at the university while he was in exile, while he was at the Diet. And he also began pastoring St. Mary's Church in Wittenberg. And eventually he married. Life settled into a normal rhythm in Wittenberg until a group of nuns arrived on Bugenhagen's doorstep seeking shelter. It turned out that when Bugenhagen left Pomerania in search of Luther, Elizabeth and a group of her friends decided to follow him. They left the convent and made their way across Germany to Wittenberg, not just looking for Luther, but pursuing freedom as well. Elizabeth found shelter with John Bugenhagen and his wife, Walpurga, quickly embedding herself in their home circle. She was content and happy with her new life, deeply ensconced within a growing circle of reformists who not only challenged her intellectually, but also recognized her creative gifts and encouraged her to use them. No one knows when it began, but Elizabeth von Messeritz began to write hymns. Perhaps the familiar cadence of music incorporated into the canonical hours of prayer drew Elizabeth. Music was a powerful source of comfort and solace, and maybe Elizabeth found both writing poetry and music. Whatever may have been the case, Martin Luther soon discovered Elizabeth's hymn-writing capabilities and encouraged her to keep writing. Luther believed that hymns and songs were powerful mediums for preaching the truths of salvation, as powerful as any sermon. Launching a new movement meant launching a new way of worship, one that was directly linked to the Bible and stripped of man-made tradition. While Luther spent a great deal of time writing and teaching and preaching, he also invested a considerable amount of time in hymn writing. Elizabeth immediately immersed herself in this new endeavor while spending quite a bit of time rubbing shoulders with other reformists in Wittenberg. In 1524, 2 years after arriving in Wittenberg, Elizabeth met Caspar Krusiger. During that period, German women had limited options. They could be daughters, sisters, mothers, or wives. Nothing else. Women couldn't own businesses, they couldn't engage in a trade unless it was to help their father or brother or husband, and women couldn't live on their own, they needed to live under the protection of a man. Like countless other nuns who escaped convents throughout Germany during the early days of the Reformation, Elizabeth only had one good option. She had to marry. This would have been a daunting prospect for most nuns, considering they had grown up cloistered and mostly associating only with other women. Elizabeth most likely met Caspar Krusiger at one of the many gatherings at Luther's home, an abandoned, repurposed Augustinian monastery morbidly named the Black Cloister. When they met, Caspar was a theology student at the university, and he was immediately smitten with Elizabeth. They were married sometime in 1524, with Martin Luther presiding over the ceremony. John and Walpurga Bugenhagen hosted a lavish reception for the couple, and they made their home in Wittenberg, where Caspar eventually became a professor of theology at the university. In 1524, perhaps shortly before or after Elizabeth and Caspar married, Martin Luther published a second hymnal of Reformation hymns. There were 24 hymns in all, the majority written by Luther and other men. However, one of Elizabeth's hymns was featured in that hymnal. She was the first and only woman featured in the hymnal, and has the honor of being the first female hymn writer of the Reformation. Her love of music and her gift of hymn writing were powerful tools she used to share the gospel with others. Choosing to leave the convent and forge a new life for herself would have been a daunting prospect for Elizabeth. Considering the limited options available to young women in early modern Germany, leaving behind the safety of the convent was most likely terrifying. Though Wittenberg was known to be a haven for reformists, she had no guarantees that anyone in Wittenberg would be willing or able to assume responsibility for a runaway nun. First, because it was illegal to do so, and second, because it would have caused a significant financial strain on an already struggling household. Yet Elizabeth's newfound faith was at odds with her cloistered life. While education as a nun had taught her that salvation was obtained through a strict regimen of works, the gospel taught her that salvation was freely offered to her by faith through Jesus. While she had been taught that her cloistered life as a nun would help her attain holiness, Jesus commanded her in scripture to go and preach the gospel to every creature. Elizabeth, like countless other runaway nuns after her, was faced with the difficult decision of remaining within the safety of her old life or choosing to step into the joyful possibilities of a new life in Christ. Ultimately, the choice came back down to obedience. Not the type of obedience born of fear or a desire to earn salvation, but obedience born out of love and faith. Elizabeth chose to leave the convent because she understood that Jesus had saved her and his plans for her life were vaster and more abundant than the confines of the convent could ever be or could ever offer her. When Elizabeth arrived in Wittenberg, Luther was already in exile at Wartburg Castle, busily translating the Bible into German. The small city, which had become the epicenter of the Reformation, was bustling with outliers and ideas in equal measure. It was a whole new world for the previously cloistered Elizabeth, one that was no doubt unfamiliar and frightening. Yet John Bugenhagen and his wife, Walpurga, stepped in to offer Elizabeth a home. Over the next 2 years, Elizabeth had to learn a new way of life, a journey which would have involved numerous challenges and obstacles. She had to learn to dress differently, perhaps speak differently. She had to learn a new way of worshipping and relating to God because Reformist church services were significantly different from the traditional Orthodox Roman services she was accustomed to. She would also have had to learn a new rhythm of life, one that allowed her to set her own timetable, an alien prospect for a young woman who had lived a life governed by strict timetables and schedules formulated by others. But Elizabeth learned and adapted. The next piece of this puzzle was learning how to use the gifts God had given her meaningfully. The new truths she had learned meant a great deal to Elizabeth, enough to prompt her to leave behind everything that was familiar and take the enormous risk of forging a new life. Combining her love of music with her love of the gospel seemed natural and exciting. The final component of Elizabeth's new life was gathering the courage to get married. She and Caspar Kreuziger had a happy marriage, which produced 2 children. Like so many women after her, Elizabeth had to make a hard choice to follow where God led despite the consequences. She stepped out in faith, trusting God's word, and God was faithful to provide for her needs. Her story echoes the story of Ruth in a number of ways. Ruth was born in Moab, but ended up marrying an Israelite boy whose parents had migrated to Moab when things got tough in their homeland. Life was good for a spell, until her father-in-law, brother-in-law, and husband died in close succession, leaving her, her sister-in-law, and her mother-in-law widowed. The 3 women were in an economically untenable situation. Women in the ancient world had very few options, much like women in the early modern world, Elizabeth occupied. Ultimately, unable to carve out a living in Moab, Ruth's mother-in-law Naomi decided to go back to her homeland. She decided that the kindest thing to do for her daughters-in-law was to send them back to their families. Ruth had other ideas. She refused to leave Naomi's side, pleading to remain with her instead. Ruth begged Naomi, saying, "Entreat me not to leave you or to turn back from following after you. For wherever you go, I will go. And wherever you lodge, I will lodge. Your people shall be my people and your God, my God. Where you die, I will die and there I will be buried. The Lord do so to me and more also, if anything but death parts you and me." Choosing to leave behind everything familiar to her in exchange for a new land, a new culture, a new God was not an easy prospect for Ruth. It was an incredibly selfless thing to do. Choosing to throw in her lot with Naomi, an aged widow who most likely would not have been able to survive on her own. This was a near guarantee of poverty and hardship, without any hope of ever remarrying. Yet, Ruth chose to follow Naomi and her God, wherever that path took her. Ruth's courage was rewarded. She went on to marry Boaz, one of Naomi's relatives, and they had a son who was the grandfather of King David. Ultimately, Ruth became part of the lineage of Jesus. In choosing to follow God, Ruth carved out a meaningful legacy for her life, one that she would never have produced otherwise. Following God isn't easy. It can often feel like swimming against the tide. It can be daunting, perhaps even exhausting at times. Yet it can be incredibly rewarding. Perhaps you're wondering what life with Jesus would be like. Perhaps you're thinking of accepting Jesus as your personal savior. Perhaps you've already accepted Jesus and he's urging you to make a deeper commitment to him. Whatever your situation, the Bible offers you this assurance in Psalms 18 verse 30. "As for God, his way is perfect. The word of the Lord is proven. He is a shield to all who trust in him." God's way is proven and it is perfect. Far more proven and perfect than the ways of the world. You can trust him. and rest in the assurance that He is a shield to all who trust in Him. God won't let you down. Everything and everyone else might let you down, but God will never fail you or forsake you. Choosing to follow Him might seem daunting, but I can guarantee you it will be the best decision you ever make. Don't hesitate. Choose to take that leap toward Him today. I want to close our time together by looking at James chapter 1 and verse 5. It's a great verse, and this is what it says. If any of you lack wisdom, let him ask of God that giveth to all men liberally, and upbraideth not, and it shall be given him. I don't know what your personal circumstances are, but I do know that God wants to be involved in your life. He wants you to come to Him with your problems, with your doubts, with your fears, with your anxieties, and His shoulders are broad enough, His arms are wide enough, He is strong enough to bear your weight. And maybe you've never read the Bible before. Now's the time to think about finding a way to study the Bible. Maybe you're already a Christian and you used to read the Bible, but you've lapsed. Maybe it's time for you to pick up your Bible and open it and ask Jesus to come and meet you there every morning. Whatever your circumstances are, Jesus is waiting for you to turn to Him to find the answers that you need.
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8: You hear today, more than any other times of the year, the name Mother. 28 years ago, in May 1914, Congress passed a resolution calling upon the President of the United States to designate the second Sunday in May as Mother's Day. The name of Jesus, our Savior, is the holiest name known on earth today. As the old song says, dearest name in earth or heaven, sweetest name my heart hath known. By the Father it was given to his well-beloved Son. Next to the name of Jesus, Mother is the sweetest word on earth. The world's first mother looked down into the eyes of the world's first baby. What a moment that was. This must be the Redeemer God has promised, she thought. The seed of the woman to bruise the serpent's head, the Messiah to lead us back to Eden. Our paradise lost will be paradise regained. So she said, I have gotten a man, the man, from the Lord. Genesis 4:1. So he was called gotten or acquired or came, for that's what the word means. And think of that mother's heartbreak. And the child's sin every mother suffers most. There and then began the silent constancy of mothers. A mother's heartbreak over a wandering boy began in Eden. Friends, about a mother's love and courage and devotion and quenchless hope. No one knows that who hasn't gone through the experience. In Genesis 3:20 we read, and Adam called his wife's name Eve because she was the mother of all living. Greatest man in the Old Testament, no doubt, was Moses. His influence touched not only his day, but every day since. But now think of Moses' mother. She defied the bloody decree of Pharaoh, save her baby's life, hid him 3 months from the executioners out there in the little ark among the bulrushes. Then the Egyptian princess came along, divinely guided to the spot, and discovers the baby. Turn to Exodus 2. The daughter of Pharaoh came down to wash herself at the river. Her maidens walked along by the river's side, and when she saw the ark among the flags, she sent her maid to fetch it. Then the next verse. And when she had opened it, she saw the child, and behold, the babe wept. Who can resist? Beautiful baby, in tears and in need. And she had compassion on him and said, this is one of the Hebrew's children. Her heart just melted. She determined right there to save him by adopting him as her own son. His quick-witted sister Miriam, as an interested bystander, unknown to the princess, said, shall I go and call to thee a nurse of the Hebrew women that she may nurse the child for thee? Then she brings his own mother as the nurse. Take this child away, she said, and nurse it for me, and I will give thee thy wages. God heard that mother's prayer. Her faith was rewarded. How she was careful to instruct that boy, to teach him to pray, to educate him in the scriptures, to prepare him for his life work, so that when he went to the royal court, he wouldn't be led astray by the idolatry and sin and corruption of that wicked heathen country. She showed him the folly of idolatry. She kept the boy just as long as she could, but of course she had to give him up when he was 12 years old. And from his humble cabin home, he was taken to the royal palace, to the very daughter of Pharaoh, and he became her son. But even here, he didn't lose the impressions received in childhood. You know, friends, the lessons learned at his mother's side could not be forgotten. They were a shield from the pride, infidelity, and vice that flourished amid all the splendor of the court. How far-reaching in its results was the influence of that one Hebrew woman, and she was an exile and a slave. The whole future life of Moses, the great mission which he fulfilled as the leader of Israel, and all his influence down through the ages, think of it, friends, testifies to the importance of the work of the Christian mother. There's no work in the world that can equal that. To a great extent, every mother molds in her own hands the destiny of her children. She's dealing with developing minds and characters, working not alone for time, but for eternity. She's sowing the seed that will spring up and bear fruit either for good or for evil through all the ages. The impressions now made upon their developing minds remain with them all through life. That's why it's so important that parents direct the minds of their children toward Christianity. Let every mother feel that her moments are priceless. Her work will be tested in the solemn day of accounts. Then it will be found that many of the failures and crimes of men and women have resulted from the ignorance and neglect of those whose duty it was to guide their childish feet in the right way. Then it will be found that many who have blessed the world with the light of genius and truth and holiness Oh, the principles that were the mainspring of their influence and success were praying Christian mothers. Why, you know, Moses' mother, she was really the emancipator of Israel. Do you have any literary work? Do you do any literary work? Ask a neighbor of a mother. Oh, yes, I'm writing 2 books. What are their titles? John and Mary, she answered. My business is to write upon the minds and hearts of my children the lessons they'll never forget. Out in Forest Lawn Memorial Park, not far from Los Angeles, there's a garden called the Mystery of Life. Within this statuary garden stands one figure called Motherly Tenderness, a mother clasping her babe to her breast. Child just snuggles close as though he feels the very presence of God in the haven of his mother's arms. His mother's face is lighted with a radiant glow. Only the memory of a devoted mother could have inspired the great Italian architect, Fattorini, to carve such a beautiful statue. And the inscription pays this tender tribute to mothers. When things went wrong, mother made them right again. That's the memory which dwells forever, like a lilting melody in the heart of man. That's the message of motherly tenderness. Mother's caress drives away fear, cures barked shins and stubbed toes and heals broken hearts. The tenderness of her caress, the soft touch of her hand, the sunshine of her smile. Oh, friends, what they mean to us all. This great sculptor and artist saw that. Among the many letters come to our radio office, the other day there was one from a woman who cherished the memory of her mother. She enclosed a $5 gold piece, and this is the story she told of it. I've treasured this coin because it's been such a precious symbol of past association. To me, it is of sentimental value only. Long ago, my grandmother gave a hen and chickens to my brother and me. After a time, mother sold them for us, and they brought $30. Paid in gold in those days. Later, when there were 6 of us children instead of 2, mother divided the $30 among us, each receiving $5. I never could find a cause that I felt was worthy of my keepsake until I heard about your work, your broadcast. Some inner voice seems to urge me to give it to the voice of prophecy. And now, in honor of this coming Mother's Day, I dedicate this coin to the advancement of the work of God in preparing all people for His glorious return. Because she went for me, down to the gates of death, and thought not of herself, but me alone. Because e'er since that day, her every breath has been a prayer for me, that I, when grown, might follow in the footsteps of the one who walked so long ago by Galilee. A burdened prayer that I might ever strive to be as humble, pure, and kind as he. Because she toiled unceasingly through all the years in weariness and pain that I could not know, with not a murmur for the many tears my wayward deeds so often caused to flow. Because she understood me better far than I myself could ever understand. Because her faith in me, like guiding star, steadied my feet and strengthened heart and hand. Because her cheer and tender sympathy were strewn along the stony path she trod, because of her undying love for me, I better comprehend the love of God. Dear friends, you know the story of Samuel's mother, how she made him a little coat every year. But a mother does more than merely clothe the body of her child. She forms his habits, clothes the soul for glory and immortality, or for degradation and death. And the coat of character is never worn out. She forms it like Samuel's, thread by thread, stitch by stitch. Many modern mothers would do well to follow the example of Samson's mother. She did not poison her body with alcohol or any unclean thing before her child was born. You read in Judges, the 13th chapter. I do not ask, is it right, but simply, is it fair to bring a new life into the world handicapped by a racial poison, alcohol? Is it fair to start baby Bi out on his first day of life with a tobacco heart? Friends, real motherhood means consecration of spirit, mind, and body. For her self-sacrifice, someday her children will rise up and call her blessed. You remember when Jesus was dying upon the cross? The most precious gift that he could leave with his beloved disciple John was his mother. Into his keeping, Jesus tenderly committed his mother. Turn to John 19:25. Now there stood by the cross of Jesus his mother and his mother's sister, Mary, the wife of Cleophas, and Mary Magdalene. When Jesus therefore saw his mother and the disciple standing by whom he loved, he saith unto his mother, Woman, behold thy son. Then saith he to that disciple, Behold thy mother. And from that hour the disciple took her into his own home. You know, Mary must have been a wonderful mother. Among all those of earth, God chose her to be the earthly mother of the beloved Son. The holy being left heaven to nestle beneath a mother's heart, only as love prepared her for the task. While Mary couldn't always understand, she loved to the end. She didn't forsake him at the cross when others fled. Her heart was wrung with anguish as she stood at the foot of the cross and looked into the face of her dear son who could not come down. At this critical moment, Jesus lovingly committed his mother to the care of his disciple, John. Think of it. What a blessing she must have been in the home of John, and what a blessing an aged Christian mother is in any home. Not a burden, but a blessing. I wish I could tell you all the wonderful things I've collected tonight about mothers, but we just don't have time. If you send for a copy of the talk tonight, you'll have them all. You know, once a little girl asked your mother to let her have a little party for her friend next door. The other two little girls sat out there with broken cups and trying to have a little dinner together. And the little girl who lived there said, You know, this cup's broken, but she says, You know, it's got an awful lot of loving in it. The other little girl said, Yes, that's why I like to come to your house, because your house is very full of loving. You know, dear friends, any home that's full of lovings will be the children's paradise. It's the mother's task to see that the loving spirit reigns and keep her own heart sunny and sweet. The radio mothers listen. The stream can't rise higher than its source, and the source of life is in the mothers. Just as true spiritually as physically, what you are trains and influences your child far more than what you command or order. What you are is largely what he will be. Mothers, friends of the voice of prophecy, give yourselves to Christ tonight. Then you can lead your child to him. It's never too late to start. Even yet, much can be done. He who knows a mother's desire to train her child aright, and for God says in Ezekiel 36, A new heart also will I give you, and a new spirit will I put within you, and I will take away the stony heart out of your flesh, and I will give you an heart of flesh. And I will put my spirit within you and cause you to walk in my statutes. Ye shall keep my judgments and do them. Here's a power within the reach of every mother. It may be had only by asking and believing that he is faithful that promised. Boys and girls, we're all boys and girls in our own hearts. We're fortunate, we're blessed if we have a praying mother. If your mother's living, tell her you love her and prove it to her by your life. If she's far away, write her. Write her tonight. Not only on Mother's Day, though, but often every day that you can. For every day is Mother's Day. Her love and prayers are worth everything to you and me. I grieve, my Lord, from day to day. Scorned his love so full and free. Though I wandered far away, my mother's prayers have followed me. Or desert wild, or mountain high, a wanderer I chose to be. A wretched soul, condemned to die still. Mother's prayers have followed me. He turned my darkness into light, this blessed Christ of Calvary. I'll praise his name both day and night, that mother's prayers have followed me. I'm coming home. I'm coming home to live my wasted life anew. For mother's prayers have followed me the whole world through. Wherever you are tonight listening in, won't you respond to the blessed pleading of the Holy Spirit? Your mother's prayers are still following you. She may have fallen asleep in Christ, but those prayers are still knocking at the heart of God. And he'll never forget if you let him. Will you? God bless you. God bless everyone who's listening in tonight. And help them to turn to Jesus and fulfill their mother's prayers. In Christ's name, amen.
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13: The Desire of Ages, Chapter 17, Nicodemus. Nicodemus held a high position of trust in the Jewish nation. He was highly educated and possessed talents of no ordinary character, and he was an honored member of the National Council. With others, he had been stirred by the teaching of Jesus. Though rich, learned, and honored, he had been strangely attracted by the humble Nazarene. The lessons that had fallen from the Savior's lips had greatly impressed him, and he desired to learn more of these wonderful truths. Christ's exercise of authority in the cleansing of the temple had roused the determined hatred of the priests and rulers. They feared the power of this stranger. Such boldness on the part of an obscure Galilean was not to be tolerated. They were bent on putting an end to his work. But not all were agreed in this purpose. There were some that feared to oppose one who was so evidently moved upon by the Spirit of God. They remembered how prophets had been slain for rebuking the sins of the leaders in Israel. They knew that the bondage of the Jews to a heathen nation was the result of their stubbornness in rejecting reproofs from God. They feared that in plotting against Jesus, the priests and rulers were following in the steps of their fathers and would bring fresh calamities upon the nation. Nicodemus shared these feelings. In a council of the Sanhedrin, when the course to be pursued toward Jesus was considered, Nicodemus advised caution and moderation. He urged that if Jesus was really invested with authority from God, it would be perilous to reject his warnings. The priests dared not disregard this counsel, and for the time, they took no open measures against the Savior. Since hearing Jesus, Nicodemus had anxiously studied the prophecies relating to the Messiah, and the more he searched, the stronger was his conviction that this was the one who was to come. With many others in Israel, he had been greatly distressed by the profanation of the temple. He was a witness of the scene when Jesus drove out the buyers and the sellers. He beheld the wonderful manifestation of divine power. He saw the Savior receiving the poor and healing the sick. He saw their looks of joy and heard their words of praise. And he could not doubt that Jesus of Nazareth was the sent of God. He greatly desired an interview with Jesus, but shrank from seeking him openly. It would be too humiliating for a ruler of the Jews to acknowledge himself in sympathy with a teacher as yet so little known. And should his visit come to the knowledge of the Sanhedrin, it would draw upon him their scorn and denunciation. He resolved upon a secret interview, excusing this on the ground that if he were to go openly, others might follow his example. Learning by special inquiry the Savior's place of retirement in the Mount of Olives, he waited until the city was hushed in slumber and then sought him. In the presence of Christ, Nicodemus felt a strange timidity which he endeavored to conceal under an air of composure and dignity. "Rabbi," he said, "we know that thou art a teacher come from God, for no man can do these miracles that thou doest except God be with him." By speaking of Christ's rare gifts as a teacher, and also of his wonderful power to perform miracles, he hoped to pave the way for his interview. His words were designed to express and to invite confidence, but they really expressed unbelief. He did not acknowledge Jesus to be the Messiah, but only a teacher sent from God. Instead of recognizing this salutation, Jesus bent his eyes upon the speaker as if reading his very soul. In his infinite wisdom, he saw before him a seeker after truth. He knew the object of this visit, and with a desire to deepen the conviction already resting upon his listener's mind, he came directly to the point, saying solemnly, yet kindly, "Verily, verily, I say unto thee, except a man be born from above, he cannot see the kingdom of God." Nicodemus had come to the Lord thinking to enter into a discussion with him. But Jesus laid bare the foundation principles of truth. He said to Nicodemus, "It is not theoretical knowledge you need so much as spiritual regeneration. You need not to have your curiosity satisfied, but to have a new heart. You must receive a new life from above before you can appreciate heavenly things. Until this change takes place, making all things new, it will result in no saving good for you to discuss with me, my authority, or my mission." Nicodemus had heard the preaching of John the Baptist concerning repentance and baptism, and pointing the people to one who should baptize with the Holy Spirit. He himself had felt that there was a lack of spirituality among the Jews, that to a great degree, they were controlled by bigotry and worldly ambition. He had hoped for a better state of things at the Messiah's coming, yet the heart-searching message of the Baptist had failed to work in him conviction of sin. He was a strict Pharisee and prided himself on his good works. He was widely esteemed for his benevolence and his liberality in sustaining the temple service, and he felt secure of the favor of God. He was startled at the thought of a kingdom too pure for him to see in his present state. The figure of the new birth, which Jesus had used, was not wholly unfamiliar to Nicodemus. Converts from heathenism to the faith of Israel were often compared to children just born. Therefore, he must have perceived that the words of Christ were not to be taken in a literal sense. But by virtue of his birth as an Israelite, he regarded himself as sure of a place in the kingdom of God. He felt that he needed no change. Hence, his surprise at the Savior's words. He was irritated by their close application to himself. The pride of the Pharisee was struggling against the honest desire of the seeker after truth. He wondered that Christ should speak to him as he did, not respecting his position as ruler in Israel. Surprised out of his self-possession, he answered Christ in words full of irony. How can a man be born when he is old? Like many others, when cutting truth is brought home to the conscience, he revealed the fact that the natural man receiveth not the things of the Spirit of God. There is in him nothing that responds to spiritual things, for spiritual things are spiritually discerned. But the Savior did not meet argument with argument. Raising his hand with solemn, quiet dignity, he pressed the truth home with greater assurance. Verily, verily, I say unto thee, except a man be born of water and of the Spirit, he cannot enter into the kingdom of God. Nicodemus knew that Christ here referred to water baptism and the renewing of the heart by the Spirit of God. He was convinced that he was in the presence of the one whom John the Baptist had foretold. Jesus continued, that which is born of the flesh is flesh, and that which is born of the Spirit is spirit. By nature the heart is evil, and who can bring a clean thing out of an unclean? Not one. No human invention can find a remedy for the sinning soul. The carnal mind is enmity against God, for it is not subject to the law of God, neither indeed can be. Out of the heart proceed evil thoughts, murders, adulteries, fornications, thefts, false witness, blasphemies. The fountain of the heart must be purified before the streams can become pure. He who is trying to reach heaven by his own works in keeping the law is attempting an impossibility. There is no safety for one who has merely a legal religion, a form of godliness. The Christian's life is not a modification or improvement of the old, but a transformation of nature. There is a death to self and sin and a new life altogether. This change can be brought about only by the effectual working of the Holy Spirit. Nicodemus was still perplexed, and Jesus used the wind to illustrate his meaning. The wind bloweth where it listeth, and thou hearest the sound thereof, but canst not tell whence it cometh and whither it goeth. So is every one that is born of the Spirit. The wind is heard among the branches of the trees, rustling the leaves and flowers, yet it is invisible, and no man knows whence it comes or whither it goes. So with the work of the Holy Spirit upon the heart. It can no more be explained than can the movements of the wind. A person may not be able to tell the exact time or place or to trace all the circumstances in the process of conversion, but this does not prove him to be unconverted. By an agency as unseen as the wind, Christ is constantly working upon the heart, little by little, perhaps unconsciously to the receiver. Impressions are made that tend to draw the soul to Christ. These may be received through meditating upon him, through reading the scriptures, or through hearing the word from the living preacher. suddenly. As the Spirit comes with more direct appeal, the soul gladly surrenders itself to Jesus. By many, this is called sudden conversion, but it is the result of a long wooing by the Spirit of God, a patient, protracted process. While the wind is itself invisible, it produces effects that are seen and felt. So the work of the Spirit upon the soul will reveal itself in every act of him who has felt its saving power. When the Spirit of God takes possession of the heart, it transforms the life. Sinful thoughts are put away, evil deeds are renounced. Love, humility, and peace take the place of anger, envy, and strife. Joy takes the place of sadness, and the countenance reflects the light of heaven. No one sees the hand that lifts the burden or beholds the light descend from the courts above. The blessing comes when by faith the soul surrenders itself to God. Then that power which no human eye can see creates a new beginning in the image of God. It is impossible for finite minds to comprehend the work of redemption. Its mystery exceeds human knowledge. Yet he who passes from death to life realizes that it is a divine reality. The beginning of redemption we may know here through a personal experience. Its results reach through the eternal ages. While Jesus was speaking, some gleams of truth penetrated the ruler's mind. The softening, subduing influence of the Holy Spirit impressed his heart. Yet he did not fully understand the Savior's words. He was not so much impressed by the necessity of the new birth as by the manner of its accomplishment. He said wonderingly, "How can these things be? Art thou a master of Israel, and knowest not these things?" Jesus asked. Surely one entrusted with the religious instruction of the people should not be ignorant of truths so important. His words conveyed the lesson that instead of feeling irritated over the plain words of truth, Nicodemus should have had a very humble opinion of himself because of his spiritual ignorance. Yet Christ spoke with such solemn dignity, and both look and tone expressed such earnest love, that Nicodemus was not offended as he realized his humiliating condition. But as Jesus explained that his mission on earth was to establish a spiritual instead of a temporal kingdom, his hearer was troubled. Seeing this, Jesus added, "If I have told you earthly things and ye believe not, how shall ye believe if I tell you of heavenly things?" If Nicodemus could not receive Christ's teaching illustrating the work of grace upon the heart, how could he comprehend the nature of his glorious heavenly kingdom? Not discerning the nature of Christ's work on earth, he could not understand his work in heaven. The Jews whom Jesus had driven from the temple claimed to be children of Abraham, but they fled from the Savior's presence because they could not endure the glory of God which was manifested in him. Thus they gave evidence that they were not fitted by the grace of God to participate in the sacred services of the temple. They were zealous to maintain an appearance of holiness, but they neglected holiness of heart. While they were sticklers for the letter of the law, they were constantly violating its spirit. Their great need was that very change which Christ had been explaining to Nicodemus, a new moral birth, a cleansing from sin, and a renewing of knowledge and holiness. There was no excuse for the blindness of Israel in regard to the work of regeneration. Under the inspiration of the Holy Spirit, Isaiah had written, "We are all as an unclean thing, and all our righteousness are as filthy rags." David had prayed, Create in me a clean heart, O God, and renew a right spirit within me. And through Ezekiel, the promise had been given, a new heart also will I give you, and a new spirit will I put within you. And I will take away the stony heart out of your flesh, and I will give you a heart.

was unclean and his life unholy. Nicodemus was being drawn to Christ. As the Savior explained to him concerning the new birth, he longed to have this change wrought in himself. By what means could it be accomplished? Jesus answered the unspoken question. As Moses lifted up the serpent in the wilderness, even so must the Son of Man be lifted up, that whosoever believeth in him should not perish but have eternal life. Here was ground with which Nicodemus was familiar, the symbol of the uplifted serpent made plain to him the Savior's mission. When the people of Israel were dying from the sting of the fiery serpents, God directed Moses to make a serpent of brass and place it on high in the midst of the congregation. Then the word was sounded throughout the encampment that all who would look upon the serpent should live. The people well knew that in itself the serpent had no power to help them. It was a symbol of Christ. As the image made in the likeness of the destroying serpents was lifted up for their healing, so one made in the likeness of sinful flesh was to be their redeemer. Many of the Israelites regarded the sacrificial service as having in itself virtue to set them free from sin. God desired to teach them that it had no more value than that serpent of brass. It was to lead their minds to the Savior. Whether for the healing of their wounds or the pardon of their sins, they could do nothing for themselves but show their faith in the gift of God. They were to look and live. Those who had been bitten by the serpents might have delayed to look. They might have questioned how there could be efficacy in that brazen symbol. They might have demanded a scientific explanation. But no explanation was given. They must accept the word of God to them through Moses. To refuse to look was to perish. Not through controversy and discussion is the soul enlightened. We must look and live. Nicodemus received the lesson and carried it with him. He searched the scriptures in a new way, not for the discussion of a theory, but in order to receive life for the soul. He began to see the kingdom of heaven as he submitted himself to the leading of the Holy Spirit. There are thousands today who need to learn the same truth that was taught to Nicodemus by the uplifted serpent. They depend on their obedience to the law of God to commend them to his favor. When they are bidden to look to Jesus and believe that he saves them solely through his grace, they exclaim, "How can these things be?" Like Nicodemus, we must be willing to enter into life in the same way as the chief of sinners. There is none other name under heaven given among men whereby we must be saved. Through faith we receive the grace of God, but faith is not our Savior. It earns nothing. It is the hand by which we lay hold upon Christ and appropriate his merits, the remedy for sin. And we cannot even repent without the aid of the Spirit of God. The Scripture says of Christ, "Him hath God exalted with his right hand to be a prince and a Savior, for to give repentance to Israel and forgiveness of sins." Repentance comes from Christ as truly as does pardon. How then are we to be saved? As Moses lifted up the serpent in the wilderness, so the Son of Man has been lifted up, and everyone who has been deceived and bitten by the serpent may look and live. Behold the Lamb of God, which taketh away the sin of the world. The light shining from the cross reveals the love of God. His love is drawing us to himself. If we do not

0: resist this drawing, we shall be led to the foot of the cross in repentance for the sins that have crucified the Savior. Then, the Spirit of God, through faith, produces a new life in the soul. The thoughts and desires are brought into obedience to the will of Christ. The heart, the mind, are created anew in the image of Him who works in us to subdue all things to Himself. Then the law of God is written in the mind and heart, and we can say with Christ, I delight to do Thy will, O my God. In the interview with Nicodemus, Jesus unfolded the plan of salvation and His mission to the world. In none of His subsequent discourses did He explain so fully, step by step, the work necessary to be done in the hearts of all who would inherit the kingdom of heaven. At the very beginning of His ministry, He opened the truth to a member of the Sanhedrin, to the mind that was most receptive, and to an appointed teacher of the people. But the leaders of Israel did not welcome the light. Nicodemus hid the truth in his heart, and for 3 years there was little apparent fruit. But Jesus was acquainted with the soil into which He cast the seed. The words spoken at night to one listener in the lonely mountain were not lost. For a time, Nicodemus did not publicly acknowledge Christ, but he watched His life and pondered His teachings. In the Sanhedrin council, he repeatedly thwarted the schemes of the priest to destroy Him. When at last Jesus was lifted up on the cross, Nicodemus remembered the teaching upon Olivet. As Moses lifted up the serpent in the wilderness, even so must the Son of Man be lifted up, that whosoever believeth in Him should not perish, but have eternal life. The light from that secret interview illumined the cross upon Calvary, and Nicodemus saw in Jesus the world's Redeemer. After the Lord's ascension, when the disciples were scattered by persecution, Nicodemus came boldly to the front. He employed his wealth in sustaining the infant church that the Jews had expected to be blotted out at the death of Christ. In the time of peril, he who had been so cautious and questioning was firm as a rock, encouraging the faith of the disciples and furnishing means to carry forward the work of the gospel. He was scorned and persecuted by those who had paid him reverence in other days. He became poor in this world's goods, yet he faltered not in the faith which had its beginning in that night conference with Jesus. Nicodemus related to John the story of that interview, and by his pen it was recorded for the instruction of millions. The truths there taught are as important today as they were on that solemn night in the shadowy mountain when the Jewish ruler came to learn the way of life from the lowly teacher of Galilee.
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7: Heavenly Father, yeah, Justin is not a stranger to most of us, and not at all to me, because we worked together for many years very closely, either in North North Wales in the conference where we rubbed shoulders as a pastors, and also with him being then there in the evangelistic team, and then as presidents for many years, Lord. So I know his heart. He loves you. He wants to win souls. That is his main desire. And today, as he will speak to us, I know that it will come from evangelistic heart. I have no idea what you want to present in this Bible study, but I know it will be something that uplifts our spirit. And I pray that as he uplifts our spirit, you will anoint his mind, and that the words he speaks come straight from you. So bless us now and bless him. In Jesus' name we pray. Amen.
8: Amen. Thanks, Mike. So good to be here. A lot of familiar faces. I've got to say that I have to look twice. I know you, and then I look and I say, who is that bearded man? And it dawned on me, it's great to be here. This is called Bible study. Look at the rain. You don't know how much we need this rain. Well, you probably do. That's fantastic. Today, I want to spend some time in the book of Romans. You have your Bible there. I'm going to have the screen. I'm going to use verses on the screen today, something I always vowed I'd never do, but I don't know whether it's my eyesight or what it is, but I like it on the screen. But if you have your Bibles, I want you to turn your Bibles up to the book of Romans. We're going to the book of Romans. Could talk about a lot of things, but I want to talk about God's power to save. I have a suspicion. No, I have a conviction. The power of God, it says, Romans 1:16. The gospel is the power of God to save. In ministry, for many years, I worked very hard and had very meager fruit. You can't always measure fruit. Yeah, you can work to be the most faithful person in the world and have no souls. There's good examples in Scripture for that. But I was frustrated with that, and I got to work with some people that had really made a difference in that space. And one thing I discovered, the gospel, the good news, brings a power to God's work. A power to God's work. It'll bring a power to your life. And it transformed the fruit from doing the same thing But bathing everything in the good news of the gospel brought a power to the Bible studies, a power to the preaching, a power to everything. So I'm going over today the elementary things with you. And through this week, we're going to spend some time in the book of Romans. And we're going to get to brush up. Last night, I listened to the message from Lyle. Just great message. I was amazed with the knowledge in this room. Great knowledge. So we might run this like a Sabbath school class. We'll see how we go. The book of Romans. What can you tell me about it? It's written by Paul. Yep. Yeah. Exactly, Doris. You got my first point before I got it on the screen. He had never visited Rome. So what's he doing writing a letter to the Romans? His love and concern? Paul is on his way to Spain. Why would Paul be visiting Spain? It was the end of the world. Does he want to take a holiday and enjoy the beaches? What's driving the Apostle Paul? He cares about nothing else. He knows his time on earth is short. This man was converted and neglected for 14 years. He sat off at the side doing everything he could, but the church wouldn't touch him until Barnabas comes. Barnabas gets him 14 years after his conversion and gets him on his first missionary journey. He's dead by 67 AD, executed. He's got this window. He writes his first letter in the New Testament. Does anyone know which one it is? It's probably the first book to be written in the whole of the New Testament. 1 Thessalonians, 51 AD. That's his first letter. He's dead 16 years later. That's a narrow little window. So when he's off to Spain, what's he going to do? He's going to plant a church. He's going to spread the gospel because he knows that life on earth goes fast. I turned 49 a couple of weeks ago. Does that make me young or old? I reckon I'm in no man's land. I'm in no man's land here. I've got a grandchild named Elizabeth. She's the cutest grandchild ever born, never known to mankind. Says me, and that's all that matters to me. But she's very cute. I'm shocked at how quick everything goes. I'm shocked. I'm with those that are more experienced than me today. Am I saying what I'm saying? Is it true? You're over there when you turn. Don't tell me that. I got one more year before the hill. He's on his way to Spain. We know that from Romans 15:23. He needs support. Everyone that writes you a letter has an agenda. They want something. You get the phone call. You haven't heard from them for 10 years and you're waiting. What do you want? What does Paul want? He wants support. He wants support, but Doris, you're right. This guy is sold on Jesus. I mean, he has put everything he has and some into the person of Jesus. And the message of Jesus going to the world is dependent on the local church. We talk and work in conferences, Mike. It's such a false level of organization. It's necessary. But if you don't have local churches under them, you don't have a conference of anything. The very grassroots of everything is the local church. And the church in Rome, like every church I know, has problems. Is someone here from a church that doesn't have any problems? Well, we could talk about that. Funnily enough, the book of Romans is a pastoral concern. That's what's driving it. Once you leave chapter 8, you start to discover there are issues in the church at Rome. The Jew and the Gentile is the compelling issue. We could apply it today. The church that you and I belong to is not without problems today. Everyone's fired up at the moment. If you don't know, you have a sweet life. Stay there. Everyone's fired up over this whole women's ordination and then the compliance thing and blah, blah, blah. I do Bible studies. I love Bible studies. And those people are non-Adventists. They're not caught up in it. It's very refreshing. It's very refreshing. Don't live in the glass bubble too long. You'll become a goldfish. Swim in the ocean. Swim in the ocean. The Jew and the Gentile, the weak and the strong, they're judging others. Bear with the scruples of the weak, he begs them in Romans 14. How's Israel relate to Jesus today? And where's their role in history and prophecy? He deals with all these concerns at the end of the book. His reputation has been smeared. It's as if he's done away with the law and he's trying to establish his gospel. He's trying to establish his reputation on what he teaches and why obedience, the message of the book of Romans, surprisingly, has a lot about obedience, because that's what he's been accused of getting rid of. So, in order to fix the church, Paul teaches the truth. In order to fix the problems in the lives of the believers, he teaches them the gospel. Because the gospel seems to have a power to transform the hearers. It has a power to fix the church and get it focused on what it should be focused on. So today, with all our dramas, with all our personal challenges and problems, we're going to spend some time in the Bible. Romans, the fifth chapter. We're going to start there because we don't have long. And we'll do a little bit of backtracking, chapter 1, 2, 3, and 4. But we're going to really dig in from chapter 5 through to chapter 8 in these few days. Is that okay? This book has changed the course of human history, possibly more than any other document in the scriptures. Is that an overstatement? This book and what it teaches has changed the course of human history. It has the potential to change the course of your life and my life. It's an amazing book. Romans chapter 5 and verse 1. Doris, I'm going to put that down there and we're going to look up there. It's still the Bible. I struggle with putting it on the screen. I better save it. Therefore, having been justified by faith, we have peace with God through the Lord Jesus Christ, verse 2, through whom also we have access by faith into this grace in which we stand and rejoice in the hope of the glory of God. As always, Paul gives you a mouthful. He doesn't write simple sentences. He fits in everything he can possibly fit in. So we need to deconstruct a little as we go through these verses and see what he just said. And the first word is what? What does that mean, therefore? Something's come before, hasn't it? Therefore, in light of what we have just covered, and in chapter 1 and in chapter 2 of the book of Romans, Paul establishes this eternal truth that humanity, whether Jew or Gentile, humanity is lost. lost in sin. We are broken as human beings. We're born in a broken world, and we ourselves possess the same brokenness. There is none righteous, he declares. No, not even one. The best person you can think of. Who comes into your mind when you think of that? I mean, the people around you. The ones you can touch. The best person you can think of is a sinner. They've been infected with that. Paul establishes that. But in chapter 3, he says, we are justified freely. We're justified freely by his grace. Therefore, having been justified. That word justified is a legal term. It's like the judge is taking his hammer and he's hit it down. What's it called, the hammer? The gavel. He hit the gavel down and he made a declaration. He said, you are innocent. Innocent. You are declared righteous. In fact, Colossians 1:22 says he looks upon us as if we are holy, blameless, and above reproach. You're not all that. Ask any pastor about his church. He'll whinge for a week. Ask any church about their pastor. They'll whinge for 2 weeks. Give me a new one. Get us another one. Holy, blameless, and above reproach. Ellen White says in the little book, Steps to Christ, that God looks upon us as if we have never sinned. Because the gavel came down and said, innocent. Therefore, having been justified. Justified is one of my favorite words in the Bible. How were we justified? We were what Jesus did, that undeserved grace, that undeserved favor, that he dies on the cross, he takes my place, but we were justified, it says, by faith. The sole condition, Seventh-day Adventists, listen to me. The sole condition upon which you are accepted before God is by faith. Hang on. Are you sure that's all there is? The justification, the grace of God to made available to us through faith, that is my only merit, and it's a gift of God. My works, what I have done, what I've neglected to do, what I haven't done, all of those things amount to nothing when it comes to God declaring me innocent. Praise God for that. I grew up in a church where there was a set of scales. It was really not in the church. It was only in my mind. I don't know how I got it because I'm a sinner. That was a set of scales, and the good stuff had to outweigh the bad stuff at any given time, and I'd be okay. What a fool. What a fool. The wages of sin, how many sins? The wages of sin is death, eternal death, the second death. It will destroy you, yet we play with it, we persist in it. We cling on to it like it's our Savior when it's destroying us. But we're bent inside, we're crooked, we're attracted to it. And the worst thing is we don't even see it in ourselves. We're good at seeing it in others. Very good at seeing it in others. He told this parable to some who trusted in themselves that they were righteous, and they looked on others with contempt. By faith. Surely I have to add, not according to the Apostle Paul. If you can kneel down wherever you are beside your bed and say, Lord, have mercy on me, a sinner, and confess your sins. He is faithful and just, the Bible says, to forgive us our sins and to cleanse us, to cleanse us, to cleanse us from all unrighteousness. So he looks upon you as if you are one of his children, a saint. And that gives you a new status, a new identity, and it is found in Jesus Christ. I was at the Mint last week because they released the 100-year Poppy $2 coin. This is confession now. I lined up before it opened, a half an hour before. I know I'm old now, like I can't believe I lined up at the Mint. I got these, they were, because that day, if you were there early, you give them at $2, they give you at $2. That'll be worth $20 in a couple of months. Not that I'll ever sell any, I got $10 worth and thought I was rich. As I'm in the line, there's a man standing beside us. We said, well, pastor. He said, oh, praise God. This guy was a rough and he was a roofer. He put on roofing tiles. He said, I was an alcoholic. My mum was taking me to the Catholic Church and nothing was working for me. I was going down further and further and further. And I opened the Bible one day and I forget what he read. I wish I could remember. But he said, from now on, I'm going to praise God no matter what circumstance I'm in. He's left that church. He's joined an evangelical church. He's got his Bible, reads it every day. He doesn't drink. He doesn't smoke. He doesn't do drugs. God has changed his life when he was at the lowest pits he could be in. And I just happened to line up with him at the Australian Mint. And he said, every situation I find myself in, I praise God. Everything's going, he's got his own business, he's got his own family now in his own house, and he's expanding to these other towns, and the whole line was listening to us. The pastors were quiet. Praise God, he says, no matter what your circumstance is, because he has dealt with your sin. He's removed your transgression from you as far as the east is from the west. So far has he removed our transgressions from us. As a father pities his children, so the Lord has mercy on those who fear him. He knows our frame. He remembers we are dust. But boy, he loves dust. He loves dust and he picks us up from the dust and dusts us off. And he said, you are my child. I have forgiven you. Well, what happens next? Apparently, we have peace with God. He's going to show us that we were far from peaceful to God. We were actually his enemy. But in that split second, in the split second that I confess and ask Jesus to forgive me, the Bible says I have peace with God immediately. I don't have 12 months of Bible studies to get peace. I'm preaching on Sabbath and we've got these visitors. You know, we had 21 baptisms so far in Canberra National this year. We've got another baptism next month and another one in December. And one of these new people come along and I'm preaching away. He puts up his hand to ask a question. No, you don't put up your hand in church. Because the pastor gets really nervous. It can't be that bad. Yes. Do I need to get baptized before I receive the Holy Spirit? I was preaching on the Holy Spirit. Good question. I explained that Jesus received the baptism of the Holy Spirit. He bodily formed, the dove came down at his baptism and all that. But the moment you accept Jesus Christ, the moment you accept him, you are right with heaven and therefore, yes, you are given the Holy Spirit. There's more to come. There's more to come. We have peace with God through our Lord Jesus Christ immediately. through whom also we have access by faith into this grace in which we stand. Second thing it says is not only are we accepted and looked upon as if we've never sinned, and that includes everyone in this room. Because I've found that human beings have a self-hatred that runs so deep and so profound that you hardly even acknowledge it's there, but it's there. You're your worst enemy, even when you're overcompensating for that. That's really what's going on. This takes the Holy Spirit to accept this truth. A human heart can't accept this truth. It's a spiritual truth and it's spiritually discerned. I'm instantly at peace with God. Continually, I stand in grace. Just like I'm under the shower and the tap is on, I'm under the water and it's streaming down on me. I'm standing in grace. Hang on. I just said a cross word to my wife. She could have done a lot better than marrying me. Am I lost at that point? The Bible says that I stand in grace all day, even while I'm asleep. Can I be lost? I could make choices and say, God, I've had enough of you and walk away. Yes, I can be lost. But I don't fall in and out of salvation every 5 minutes. Spirit will come along and he'll talk to me. Does he talk to you? You know, he wakes me up at 3 a.m. It's never good when he does that. Because he has a little word with me. I sound like a mystic when I tell people this. I wasn't game to tell anyone for years. But often I'll wake up at 3 a.m. and I wake up. And I'm laying in bed in the dark, quiet room. And God has a chat with Justin. Justin needs that chat. He has a chat with me. I say, I'm sorry, Lord. I'm sorry, Lord. But the whole time I'm standing in grace. David writes Psalm 51, he's sinned against Bathsheba. Worse than that, he murdered his best friend, one of the 30 valiant men, Uriah the Hittite. Take not from me the joy of your salvation. Restore unto me the joy of your salvation. Take not from me your Holy Spirit. Even in that situation, he's under the shadow of the cross. Not only that, Paul says we rejoice in the hope of the glory of God. You know what that means? That one day I'm going to have a full head of hair again. It'll be red and flaming too. One day my body will be restored. Far beyond what it ever was on this earth. Ellen White says we'll be 2.5 times the size of an average man when we eat from the fruit, from the leaves of the tree of life. Adam, I'll come up to his kneecap, but eventually I'll catch up to Adam. We have a hope of glory that what we hope for in this world, if all we have in this world is what we have now, Paul says, 1 Corinthians chapter 15, you are most miserable of all men. You are sad cases. If you think just having a church, I heard this preacher from England, I hardly call him a preacher. Every Easter they drag one of these people onto the news to say, oh, Jesus didn't really get resurrected. That actually didn't happen that way. That's just how the church... And he's there in his collar and tie as a clergyman. And it's just an embarrassment. If that's all you have, if this is it now, we would be far better this morning of going down to the pub. Don't take that out of context. I have a witness here. He said we could go to the pub. I did not. If this is it, if when you die, there's nothing ever again. Paul says, if there's no resurrection of the dead, if there's no restoration in glory, we are miserable cases. And he's dead right. He's dead right. 3 things, just in 2 verses. We have peace with God. How soon do we get it? We stand in grace. How often? Continually. And we have the hope of glory ultimately. But he's not finished. He's not finished. Romans 5, verses 3 and 4. And not only that, but we also glory in tribulations, knowing that tribulation produces perseverance, and perseverance character, and character hope. He says something very profound. Not only do we rejoice in the hope of glory of God, we rejoice in our tribulations. I'll be a little open and honest with you. You know, when I first started ministry, moved to Coffs Harbour, and within 6 months, my wife had to go on to antidepressants. She's still on them today. I thought there was this red carpet that got rolled out, and we just walked down the red carpet. But that is not how it is. The friends, the pastoral friends that I've lost to suicide, pastors. We just had a young girl last Friday night at our youth group. There's about 50 or 60 kids when they're all there on a Friday night in a youth group. And for 12 months last year, this young lady was coming with one of her friends. She's not a Christian or anything. And we talked to her. She didn't want, she came to a couple of Bible studies. Last week she took her life. She was 15. She took her life. So Friday night, we're talking to the young people about suicide. 15? No, she's a sweet girl. I cried. I could cry now if I let myself dwell on it. She's a sweet kid. What is that? It's an epidemic in our society today, and it's in the church too. It's affecting us. We're too stimulated. We've got too much going on. Paul says that we rejoice when we get troubles. The tribulations he's talking about, that's not just like normal troubles. That's because of your faith in God. We rejoice in that because it gives me a new reason to pray. I just talking with Mike and Doris about praying for our kids. You know how it is with your kids. They're never grown up. No one ever told me I'd still be worrying when I'm 50. I have a suspicion it gets worse. Don't tell me. God allows his troubles, never the author of them. He allows his troubles to come, and because as a Christian they serve a new purpose, they get me down on my knees. They get me to rely on God. Like Caleb, who says, give me the high country where all the giants are. Give me the tough stuff because that's going to cause me to rely on my God, and my God is able to deliver me. And so as a Christian now, we don't only glory in the hope, but we glory in our troubles because they teach us to hang on and become tough. I meet these people. Canberra is filled with ex-Adventists. You can find one without looking. What did we buy off Gumtree? That was Rick. Rick Hergen in the office bought something off Gumtree the other day and ends up, we know this guy. And all his family in Currumbong. They're everywhere. Perseverance is not a modern trait. If I can't get it straight away, I go somewhere I can. I go into the shop and it's not there. They said, oh, we'll get it in for you. I said, oh, I'll be right. Go home, get on the internet. I want it straight away. Christianity is not instant gratification. It's actually long-term development and sanctification and the development of character. Because in my troubles, I have two choices. Let go of God or hold on to him. Which will you have? Let go? Peter says to Jesus, well, where will we go? To whom shall we go? Really? Because there's nothing out there. Out there is sad and desperate and would love to have the confidence you do. Reading a book on how not to be secular. It's a heavy book. It's a secular person. They have a real weakness. Mortality. The funeral. Secular Aussies. Secular whoever, your neighbours. The funeral messes them up. Because there's nothing past that if you're truly secular. Boy, we have a hope. And even in our troubles, we know the trouble's getting me ready because I'm not some soft Christian who just rolls over at trouble. Oh, this happened at church. They said this to me. Who cares? I'm following Jesus, not the Sabbath school. Jesus gives me perseverance, and perseverance gives me character. And oh, I need character. Character is the way I treat my enemies. Character is what I'm like to the people I don't like. But character will give birth to hope, an eternal hope. Raises a good question, but how do you know this hope has any substance? Are we just playing wishful thinking? Paul's going to answer that question. First thing he says in verse 5, the Holy Spirit. Now, hope does not disappoint us because the love of God has been poured out into our hearts like a deposit by the Holy Spirit who has been given to us. And the Spirit has come and borne witness with our spirit that we are children of God. So the Holy Spirit is, he's a deposit. Just to be sure, I'll be back. I'm going to leave you the best of me. I'm going to leave you the Holy Spirit who works his magic. We had a regional day. Lady came for the first time ever and she heckled the preacher. God bless you, Mike. I'm sitting down the front thinking, oh, mercy, because she was heckling. Another crazy lady at church. We baptized her 2 weeks ago. She stopped heckling. The next week she came on church. I was panicking, man. I was sweating bullets. The story ended well. That day, we didn't know what we had on our hands, but she had been on the internet and discovered the Sabbath and had researched and done all that. And she turned up and, well, I don't know what she was thinking, but it wasn't great. But we just keep teaching and teaching. And I see the Spirit of God. And now Eva, when she comes to church, she carries in all this food every week because she's there to cater for all the visitors. We only met her in March. Every week she's loaded up with food. Single mum with a little T-shirt, come along, loaded up with food because she's there to surf. I don't have to go overseas to look for a miracle. They're right here in our midst. They're right here in our midst. Now he's going to just in case the Holy Spirit hasn't convinced you, he's going to give you something that logic cannot overthrow. He's not giving you tripe sentiment. He's not giving you some soft word today. He's going to give you something that cannot be overthrown intellectually. Listen to his argument. This is the Apostle Paul at his best. He says, for when we were without strength, That word shouldn't be in there. It should say, in due time, Christ died for the ungodly. I don't know how that happened. Someone typed this. Someone. It says, for scarcely for a righteous man will one die, yet perhaps for a good man, someone will dare to die. Oh, it got fixed. For when we were still without strength, in due time Christ died for the ungodly. He just said that you are weak and ungodly, and Jesus came and found you. Weak, ungodly. Some versions say powerless. But God demonstrates his own love towards us that while we were still, what? While we were still sinners, Christ died for us, much more than having now been justified by his blood. We shall be saved from the wrath through him. Look at what he says there. While we were weak, powerless, ungodly sinners, Christ died for us. Much more than. The Greek scholars, that's a fitoria, I forget, argument. You know what it is, don't you, Paul? A much more than. If you were afar off, a weak sinner, an ungodly person, and Jesus came and found you as an ungodly person, much more then, now that you are called his child, his daughter, that you read your Bible and you pray, you're in a relationship with him, if he would save you while you were far away, what will he do now that you live in his house? He's under your roof. I've had two Bible workers staying in my house this year. In the one room, I only have a two-bedroom house. And they call me Dad. They're mocking me. If I say to them, you come to my house? You live in my house? This is your house. You come here anytime you like. Here's a key. My house is your house. They go, thanks, Dad. Thanks, Dad. If you now live in Jesus' house, if he would save you when you were throwing rocks at him, if he would save you while you were condemning him on a cross, what will he do now that you worship him? Do you see that argument? What an argument it is. It says in verse 10, 11, for if when we were enemies, we were reconciled to God through the death of his son, much more, having been reconciled, shall we be saved by his life. If we got saved by his death when we hated him, now that we love him, what will he do for us? This is the greatest passage in the entire scripture on assurance of salvation. When you're feeling lost, when you're feeling like a hypocrite and far away from God and that you could never make it to heaven, read this passage. Jesus goes looking for enemies to save. He goes looking for the weak and the powerless. He goes looking for sinners. And not only that, but we rejoice in God through our Lord Jesus Christ, through whom we have now received reconciliation. We rejoice in God. How solid is the foundation of God's love? It's pretty solid. We were powerless or weak in verse 6. We were ungodly in verse 6. We were sinners in verse 8. We were enemies in verse 10. Yet he did everything he did for us when we were like that. How much more will he save us today? Ellen White says in Steps to Christ that if you're running around fretting about your own salvation, you'll be focused on yourself and not on the needs of others. Jesus has dealt with your salvation. He has secured it on a cross at a place called Calvary. Free available to all. He calls you now to serve him. Not as an enemy, but as a son and a daughter of the King. An ambassador, as though God were speaking through us, be ye reconciled unto God. I love John Wesley. John Wesley was a short man. He comes up exactly to my chin. He's the same height as my wife. But he was a giant. But John Wesley was not always a giant. He grew up in a very strict, let me say, legalistic home from a mother who was as tough as nails. She had him reading the Greek New Testament by age 6. 19 children to deal with, yet you can teach them Greek. Okay. I want to go and stay at the Wesley's house tonight, Mum. No, thank you. Susanna Wesley was one of the great mothers of history. You go to Wesley's house over there in England, and in his room where he had worship, like Ellen White had a little room, he had a little room, and on the little chair in the room is a Greek New Testament, because he could really read it. All of us that learn Greek, we pretend we can read it. Some of us don't even pretend anymore. He could really read it. He was plucked out of a fire in the family home. His dad was a pastor, a Church of England clergyman, Samuel. He was a gambler and lost lots of money. Mum's at home with 19 kids. Half of the kids ran away. But John and Charles were his mother's pride and joy, and he always called himself a brand plucked from the fire because he was the one left in the house as it burned to the ground. And they eventually grabbed him from the second story and saved him as a little boy. God had a plan for John Wesley's life. He joined at Oxford University studying theology. I don't suppose he needed Greek class, but as he's studying theology, he joined a club called the Holiness Club. A more pompous group of legalists you've never met. George Whitefield was one of them. These became the Methodists. They were methodical in their relationship with God. There was a method to it. That's us, by the way. We're their descendants, direct descendants of the Methodists. Whitefield and Wesley going to turn the world upside down. And you know they did. But before John got to do that, he had to come to terms with some things. He went to England as a missionary. Not England, sorry. He went from England to the United States. It was part of England then. To America, to the colonies, to preach to the Indians. He later wrote, he said, I went to convert Indians when I myself needed to be converted. And as he's sailing home across the Atlantic, as so often happens, they're hit with a brutal storm. And in this shocking storm where the ship itself felt like it would snap in half, Wesley can't take it anymore. He comes out on the deck and he sees these Moravian Christians, German, like Anabaptist descendants, kneeling down on the deck in perfect peace in prayer. Wesley can't handle that because he's ready to jump over the side. He's about to give everything away. And here he sees these Christians that have such a compelling connection to heaven. He goes up to them after the storm has subsided and said, how do you do that? He wanted to know more. And they said to John Wesley, John Wesley, go and find God. When he gets back to England, he goes along and they're reading a commentary written by Martin Luther on the book of Romans. Wesley said his heart was strangely warmed. That was the Holy Spirit coming and testifying to the truth that he'd just heard, that he was justified freely by the grace of God. 37 years of age. a complete failure to that point, except for Greek. A complete failure. But at 37 years of age, Wesley gets to preaching. He gets to preaching on average 5 sermons a week right across his whole life, from 37 to 87, if you add up even from his birth.

0: Died, and the bull ran out the back door, and Wesley never stopped preaching the whole time. He died at 87 years of age. England was forever transformed because John Wesley, his heart was strangely warmed. Let's bow our heads together as we pray. Father, oh, can it be? The old hymn writer said, how, Father, could we believe that you have paid the full price of our sins? You took that cross and you didn't do it in a corner. The whole universe saw what you did, Lord. So today we can be without a shadow of a doubt that you have paid the price for our sins. We just now, Lord, by faith can take hold of that righteousness. And Father, we don't want to leave this meeting today without receiving that. We might have come in here with all sorts of conflicts in our heart, a self-loathing that only a sinner can possess. But Father, we want to leave here with our head lifted up, knowing our redemption is close, knowing that the one in whom we have put our trust is the Messiah, the Holy One of Israel. Father, we want to know that we can have peace with you, that we can stand in your grace, and if we have to go to the grave, it will only be for a moment, and we'll be called out of that grave immortal and incorruptible. What a thing we have. How dare we keep it to ourselves, Lord? How dare we keep it to ourselves? Father, as our heads are bowed and our eyes are closed, if today everyone here like me just wants to say, Lord, forgive me and justify me all over again. Just, Lord, see these upraised hands. These are people saying they want to be forgiven and blessed. They want to be a child of God. They don't want to live for themselves, but they want to live for Jesus. Bless us to this end is our prayer. In his precious name, amen.
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1: Have you ever wondered how we got the Bible? I mean, if this is God's Word, then how did we get it from God's mouth to this printed page that we have here today? Well, we'll look at this exact question in this episode, so stick around.
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1: How did we get the Bible? To understand this, we need to explore a few terms: revelation, inspiration, and prophets. The Bible says in 2 Peter chapter 1, verse 21, "For prophecy never came by the will of man, but holy men of God spake as they were moved by the Holy Spirit." This process of human beings being moved by the Holy Spirit is what we refer to as revelation. This is how God reveals Himself to a member of the human race. The revelation of God is deeply rooted in our history, and we find each time God encounters a human, we gain an insight into who and what He is. And this is the revelation. For example, in the books of Genesis, we find that God reveals Himself to Adam and Eve in the garden. This revelation tells us something about what God is, what He's like, and what He's not. Later, we see in history that God reveals Himself to more and more of humanity in different encounters, like with Noah, or Abraham, or Moses, Daniel, and all the other human authors of Scripture. Each revelation was different and was progressive. It's also important to note that these revelations were only partial. We still have not seen all of God. And yet, with each progressive revelation, we gain more and more insight into who and what God is. In Romans chapter 16, verse 25, we're told that, "Now, to Him who is able to establish you according to my gospel and the preaching of Jesus Christ according to the revelation of the mystery kept secret since the world began." Progressive revelation means that God did not unfold His entire plan to humanity in the book of Genesis, or for that matter, in the entire Old Testament. The Old Testament revelation, though accurate, it's incomplete. The fullness of certain teachings cannot be completely found in the Old Testament. And this is why we have a New Testament. The second term that we use when talking about how we got the Bible is the word inspiration. This is the process of taking the revelation given by God and communicating it to a wider human audience. Sometimes this was just done orally, such as in Noah's call to repentance for 120 years, or Abraham instructing his descendants. But in most cases, it involved writing a message down, such as in the cases of people like Moses and Daniel, or Jeremiah, Isaiah, and so on. The Apostle Paul tells us that all Scripture is given by the inspiration of God. This word inspiration is the literal idea that the Scriptures are God-breathed. And so, with an understanding that God, through the Holy Spirit, inspired the human agent with the revelation, they used their culture, their language, and their own experiences to write down that revelation. This is why in the Scriptures we see expressions like, "and I saw," or "it was something like," or "he showed me," or "it had the appearance of." The human language of the author was used to communicate the revelation. Christians don't believe in verbal inspiration, meaning we don't believe that God dictated each and every word of the Bible, but rather we believe in thought inspiration. This is where God gave the human agent the thought or the revelation, which was then written down in their own words, hence the inspiration. And this brings us to our third term, prophet. What is the purpose of a prophet? Well, the Bible tells us in 2 Chronicles chapter 24, verse 19, "Yet He sent prophets to them to bring them back to the Lord, and they testified against them, but they would not listen." The meaning of the word prophet is literally God's organ. or spokesman. So a prophet is literally the human instrument which God communicated his revelation to, and then further on to the wider human family. Now, because the prophets were so influential, it is not surprising that in early history, false prophets appeared pretending to be God's messengers in order to support their own ambition or power and gain personal authority. However, because of this, God has given clear instructions to his people to examine the credentials of all who claim to be prophets. And this is why God has given a number of tests to use when we think we may have a prophet in our midst. These include: the true prophet receives visions and dreams, Numbers 12:6. A true prophet's predictions must come to pass 100% of the time, Jeremiah 28:9. A true prophet's message will be in complete harmony with the entire revealed word of God and the law of God, Deuteronomy 13, 1-4, and Isaiah 8:20. A true prophet prophesies to edify the church with counselings and testimonies, 1 Corinthians 14:3 and 4. A true prophet will exalt Christ as the Son of God, 1 John 4, verse 1-3. A true prophet will bear good fruit, which is their character, Matthew 7, 16-20. The true prophet, when in vision, will exhibit physical signs, but these are secondary to all the previous tests, Numbers 24:4 and Daniel 10:11 through 17. So in case you missed it, God used the Holy Spirit to reveal himself to the human mouthpiece called the prophets. And these prophets either communicated that revelation orally or by writing it down. Most of these written revelations, which were inspired by the Holy Spirit, are what we would now call the different books of the Bible. And in order to know if a human is really chosen as a prophet, the Bible gives us a number of tests that we can apply to their life and teachings so that we can be sure. And that is how we got the Bible. And remember, have a blessed day.
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3: 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So much going on, guys. We have to do more shows. We can't keep up. It's so busy, but what an exciting time to be alive. The Perfect Storm, Friday at 4:30. 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
2: Our text is found in Hebrews chapter 11 and verse 39. And we're going to be reading a few verses, obviously, but this is towards the end of chapter 11 of Hebrews. The Bible says this, "And these all, having obtained a good report through faith, received not the promise." Who are all these people that it's referring to? It's Abel, Noah, Moses, Abraham, David, Samuel, all these people that we've been studying. It said all these people, they obtained a good report through faith. They all lived by faith. And it says, yet they did not receive the promise. Look, it was faith that strengthened them. It was faith that gave them the victory. It was faith that made them righteous and brought salvation to them. It was faith that wrought in them and worked through them to do a good work and a mighty work for God. But yet the Bible says they received not the promise. Even though they obtained a good report by faith, they didn't receive the promise. They believed the promise, but they didn't receive it. Look, Abraham received the promise of a son, but this is not the promise that God is referring to here in Hebrews 11 and verse 39. They all received a good report through faith, but they didn't receive this promise. What was this promise that they did not receive? Hebrews 11, 13 to 16. Look at this. "These all died in faith, not having received the promises, but having seen them afar off, and were persuaded of them, and embraced them, and confessed that they were strangers and pilgrims on the earth. For they that say such things declare plainly that they seek a country. And truly, if they had been mindful of that country from whence they came out from, they might have had opportunity to have returned. But now they desire a better country, that is, an heavenly. Wherefore, God is not ashamed to be called their God, for he hath prepared for them a" what? "A city." Do you see there at the very beginning of verse 13? They died in faith. They didn't receive the promise, but they saw it afar off. What was that thing that they saw afar off? It was the promise of a better country. The promise of heavenly Canaan. The promise of heaven one day. So even today, Abel, Noah, Moses is in heaven, Abraham, David, all these great men that we find in the Old Testament, and the great woman, Rahab as well, and Deborah, and the different people that we've studied throughout Hebrews 11, they received the promise. They heard about the promise, but they never received it. They never got to tangibly touch it. They believed it. They looked forward to heavenly Canaan, but they never got it. In Revelation chapter 21 and verse 3, this is that place where God is not ashamed to be called their God. "And I heard a voice, great voice out of heaven saying, behold, the tabernacle of God is with men, and he will dwell with them, and they shall be his people, and God himself shall be with them and be their God." God can only truly be our God when sin is finally done away with. At the end of time, Jesus Christ comes to claim us at his second coming and brings us up to heaven. Then this promise will finally be realized. So the patriarchs in the Old Testament, they received it in terms of having heard it and Jesus giving it to them face to face and through the spoken word and even the written word. But it will not be realized until the second coming. And that's the promise that Hebrews 11 is talking about, that everybody is looking forward to, that they see it afar off, but yet they're not able to tangibly bring it to them and make it theirs in total fulfillment. So, it continues in Hebrews chapter 11 and verse 40. God, having provided some better thing for us, that they, without us, should not be made perfect. Let me repeat this again. God having provided something better for us, that they without us, who is that Paul and those in the future, even up to our time, should not be made perfect without us. There's a group of people in the Old Testament who is waiting for the fulfillment of that promise, but yet it says God provided something better for us. What is that something better for us? We'll look at it in a minute. But you see, you got to catch the essence of this verse. They without us. Abraham, Noah, Abel, Jephthah, Gideon, Samuel, David, all these great men in the Old Testament and all these great women in the Old Testament, they died not having received the promise, and they're waiting for you and me this evening. Do you see that? They're looking for something to be fulfilled that would be fulfilled, hopefully in our time, but they were hoping would be fulfilled in their time, back when they were living. But God provided something better for us, that they, without us, could not be made perfect. Why? Because they're waiting. Waiting for what? Hebrews chapter 12, verse 1. Wherefore, seeing we also are compassed about with so great a cloud of witnesses, let us lay aside every weight and the sin which doth so easily beset us, and let us run with patience the race that is set before us. Who are those witnesses that are compassing us about? It's all those that we've been studying in Hebrews chapter 11. They're waiting for us. They're waiting for us to do something, that they without us cannot be made perfect. It's not been fulfilled yet. But what are they waiting for us to do? You see, they're waiting for us, according to Hebrews 12 verse 1, they're waiting for us to lay aside every weight and the sin which so easily besets us. And they're waiting for us to run this race with patience or endurance. Friends, how are we to run this race though? We got to lay aside every weight. We got to lay aside every sin. Noah, Abraham, all these great men and women in the Old Testament this evening are dead and buried in the grave, and they're waiting for us to run this race. They're waiting for us to lay aside our sins, to deny ourselves just like they denied themselves, to learn to truly live by faith. You see, as we're studying Hebrews 11 this evening, the conclusion of it really brings it all the way down to our time. How can we apply all these things? How can we run this race? It's the same way they would have run it, but we have a more tangible evidence. Do you know that? In Hebrews chapter 12 and verse 2, how do we run this race? Looking unto Jesus, the author and finisher of our faith, who for the joy that was set before him endured the cross, despising the shame, and is set down at the right hand of the throne of God. We got to run this race by looking unto Jesus, by keeping our eyes fixed on Christ. This is the thing that was given to us that was something better. Back in Hebrews chapter 11 at the verse, at the end, it said there, God having provided something better for us, that they without us could not be made perfect. What was that? It was Jesus Christ. You see, in the Old Testament, all these people, Abel, Moses, Abraham, all these great men and women of faith, they did not have Jesus literally having come down to earth already as a man, as their savior, dying on their cross and resurrecting and going back to heaven. They didn't have any of that. They just had words. They just had promises. They just had spoken words from an angel. Yes, sure. Maybe from the written scripture that was already given to them at that time. But that's all they had to rely on. All these people died and Jesus had not even come for the first time. Today we are waiting for his second coming. Today we are looking back 2,000 years and we have evidence, we have clarity that there was a man, that his name was Jesus, that he truly was the Son of God, that he came and died for our sins. He conquered the grave. He conquered the devil. And he's coming again one day for all of us. We have the benefit of what? Hindsight. To be able to look back into the past and see what the people in the Old Testament were looking forward to. Do you see that? God provided something better for us. Why? We've seen it with our own eyes. The event has already happened in terms of confirming the promise that God would promise heavenly Canaan one day. It would not be promised until Jesus would rise as a conqueror. Because if he didn't, the devil would have won. You see? So the whole story has been written out already. Jesus has come. He's conquered. He's in heaven. The promises are sure. It's not something that we just have to hope for. These things will become true clearly and truly one day at the second coming. You see, friends, there's one really important lesson that we have to learn at this point. When we study about the people in the Old Testament, when we look back and look at how they lived and how great their faith was, you got to remember, the promises that were given to them were not assured. They had to take it by faith in a sense. But today, our faith can be much stronger because Jesus has already come. Jesus has already conquered. Jesus has already fulfilled all the promises. The plan of salvation is sealed and set in stone. Jesus is definitely coming again for a second time in the future. All these things were not guaranteed, I should say, in the Old Testament. Of course, faith makes them guaranteed, but God still had to fulfill his end of the bargain by sending his son and conquering the devil and the grave. And so we have the clarity to be able to look back, and today we have no excuses. It's much clearer to us today than it was back then for them when they were looking forward, you see. And the piety and the zeal that they lived with, and the sort of faith that they had, ours should be much stronger today, right? We have no excuses. We have the benefit of hindsight. What they were able to accomplish with the little faith that they had, we should be able to accomplish much more because we have the clarity of Christ and his cross and the assurance of salvation today. Do you see that? So, what they are, we should have been much more, and every advantage that was given to them, we have even much more today as well. We are out of excuses. Do you see that, friends? We have Jesus who has fulfilled all the Old Testament prophecies already, and even many of the New Testament ones that are in fulfillment today. But Jesus, he's the author and the finisher of our faith. He will perfect the work of faith in our hearts and lives. And so today, as we run the race with patience, we have to look unto Jesus. We have to keep our eyes fixed on him. When Jesus starts the work of faith, friends, in our hearts, what happens? Hebrews 12:1 says that we will lay aside every weight and every sin that so easily besets us. But now let's go over to 1 John chapter 5. And verse 4, 1 John 5:4 says this, "For whatsoever is born of God overcometh the world, and this is the victory that overcometh the world, even our faith." And so if we're looking unto Jesus, the author and finisher of our faith, he's the one that begins it, he's the one that ends it, he's the Alpha and the Omega, he's the beginning and the ending. And here in 1 John 5:4, it says that faith gives us the victory. It means that if we are truly to live by faith, we got to constantly look at Jesus. He's the author. He's the finisher. He is the one that perfects the work. And so the work of faith is about keeping Jesus in our view, to be able to see him, to be able to keep our eyes fixed on him, to be able to continue looking unto Jesus. He's the one that gives us victory. Victory over what? Sin. Laying aside every weight, every sin that so easily besets us. But let's look at this issue about sin real quick, and you'll see that it comes full circle. In 1 John 5:17, it says, all unrighteousness is sin. And opposite to sin, we find in Romans 1:17. If unrighteousness is sin, it says here in Romans 1:17 that therein is the righteousness of God revealed from faith to faith. As it is written, the just shall live by faith. If we are to be just one day, if we are to be righteous, we have to learn to live by faith. Faith is the victory. Faith is what keeps Jesus in our view, in our eyesight, in our direct line of sight. We have to keep Jesus right there before us. And you know, friends, that's how Abel did it. That's how Moses did it. That's how David did it. That's how Samuel did it. That's how all these great men and women of the Bible did it. They kept Jesus ever before us. That is what the essence of faith really is all about. But let's continue. Here's a familiar text, Ephesians 2:8 and 9. For by grace are you saved through faith, and that not of yourselves, it is the gift of God, not of works, lest any man should boast. You see, friends, it says we are saved by, for by grace are you saved, what? Through faith. So grace is the end product, so to speak, that we got to grab a hold of. And faith is the arm which grabs hold of grace and brings it down to us to give us salvation. So if we are saved by grace through faith, faith is the important factor to help us to grab hold of grace. Which means, really, we are saved by faith. We are saved by what? Faith. Because without faith, we can't grab grace. Without faith, we cannot be saved. Without faith, we cannot be made whole and perfect. Without faith, we can never, ever stop sinning. And faith is what keeps Jesus in our view, in our line of sight, in our lives, ever before us, moment by moment. Faith and faith alone saves. And I want to show you how important that is this evening. Luke 7:50. And he said to the woman, whom we know that this is to be Mary, who washed the feet of Jesus there, he says to her, thy faith hath saved thee. Go in peace. She was not saved because she washed the feet of Jesus. She was not saved because she brought an alabaster box full of ointment that was worth 1 year's wage and broken on his head and it was so expensive. She was saved by faith and faith alone, not by works, lest any man should boast. Friends, faith and faith alone saves. Let's continue. Luke 18:42. And Jesus said unto him, receive thy sight, thy faith hath saved thee. What saved him? Faith. Faith and faith alone saves. Not anything else. Not our works. None of that. Not a single one of our works ever saves us, friends. And I hope that's been clear throughout all the studies that we've been having this past few months on faith and Hebrews 11. Did we look at works? Yes. And we'll bring that into view again this evening. But I want to make it very clear. Faith and faith alone saves. Acts chapter 16, 30 to 31. And brought them out and said, sirs, what must I do to be saved? And they said what? Believe on the Lord Jesus Christ, and thou shalt be saved and thy house. What did he need to do to be saved? All he had to do was believe. Do you see that? Believe on the Lord Jesus Christ. Our faith, it must be centered rightly, of course. It must be focused correctly. It must be on Jesus Christ, looking unto Jesus, the author and the finisher of our faith. Faith and faith alone saves. And so, as we read this next text, it makes sense as to why Jesus would say such a thing. In John chapter 6, verse 28 and 29, there's a group of people, they come to Jesus, and they ask Christ this question, "What shall we do that we might work the works of God?" Now, I don't know why they were asking something like that. Maybe they were really grateful for something that Jesus had done. They wanted to show their gratitude. Maybe they realized how much God had saved them. And so they wanted to repay him. It's like, "Jesus, tell us what we can do. We want to do God's work. In this time, we should be doing the work of God too, amen? We should be doing what God wants us to do. Time is too short to be doing what we want to do in our own lives and trying to figure out what will give us the biggest money, the biggest reputation, to climb the highest ladder. No, we got to work the works of God." And so these men, they come and ask Jesus, "What shall we do? We want to work the works of God." And Jesus says what? Jesus answered and said unto them, "This is the work of God, that ye believe on him whom he hath sent." What did Jesus say? What is your work? That you believe. Our work is to believe on him whom he hath sent. To believe on Jesus Christ. That is the work that God said here, right here in John chapter 6. If there's any work that you want to classify that is work, it's belief. It's have faith. But friends, sounds too simple, right? How can we believe? How can we have faith? That's the question that we really need answered this evening. But if there is anything that we have to focus on, it's faith. It's focusing on keeping Jesus within our view, within our line of sight. We got to keep him right there before us all the time. This is the work of God, that you believe. But how? Let's go to the next text. Romans 10, 14 and 15. "How then shall they call on him in whom they have not believed? And how shall they believe in him of whom they have not heard? And how shall they hear without what? A preacher. And how shall they preach except they be sent? As it is written, how beautiful are the feet of them that preach the gospel of peace and bring glad tidings of good things." Friends, do you understand what Romans 10, 14 and 15 is trying to say? This group of people, they can't be saved unless they hear, unless they believe, unless someone comes and preaches to them so they can hear it. And then we understand the importance of the preacher. We understand the importance of Bible study. We understand the importance of the sermon. We understand the importance of congregating together at church and studying together. We understand the importance of Sabbath school. You see, we understand the importance of having being sent. And friends, if you think that you believe, if you think you have faith, what Romans chapter 10, 14 to 15 is saying, if you really have faith, you will be one of those that brings the gospel to other people. It's not just the work of the preacher. It's not just the work of the pastor. It's not just the work of the elder. It's not just the work of the Bible worker. It's the work of every single person that is saved. And then it continues like this. Romans chapter 10, verse 17, my favorite text. "So then faith comes by hearing, and hearing by the word of God." Friends, how can we make the work of God our faith? How can we work on believing? We got to work on making sure we hear the word of God. Now, that sounds so simple, isn't it? It really is. It didn't say faith comes by reading, and reading by the word of God. It doesn't say faith comes by doing, and doing by the word of God. If there really is any part that is so simple into learning, It's not writing. It's not eating. It's not even seeing. It's hearing. Faith comes by hearing. Hearing by the word of God. I mean, Jesus, he chose the simplest way for us to grow in faith. It really doesn't take much effort to listen. Okay. Having said that, men, we struggle with listening to our husbands, you know, listening to our spouses, and guys to their girlfriends and whatever it is. But, you know, men, we struggle with listening in that sense. But faith comes by hearing. What do you have to work on? And it's not even like reading the word of God. Do you know that? It's listening, hearing, something that we do so naturally. You know, it's like you don't really have to work hard at it. You got to work hard to understand what you're hearing, yes. But you see, it's easier to listen, and you can still close your eyes, but to read, to watch, that takes effort with our eyes. It can get tired. We feel sleepy. But you can listen. You can listen. You can grow in faith by just hearing the word of God. Yes, you can vacuum, you can run, you can go for a jog, you can go to the gym, you can drive. I still remember one person that came to my church once. He was so happy that he was caught in traffic jam in Malaysia. He began to enjoy it. Why? He had the audio Bible. He began to listen to the Bible, and he said it was wonderful. I could listen to the Bible in the car. It's so simple, really, if we want to grow in faith, especially in our day and age in the year 2020. When this was written 2,000 years ago, they didn't have radio. That was just about 100 years ago. They didn't have such thing as all these MP3 players and CD players and tape players and however audio was played back then. 100 years ago, 2,000 years ago, no, it's talking about a preacher. How can we believe if we don't

3:27 and 28. Where is boasting then? It is excluded. By what law? Of works? Nay, but by the law of faith. Therefore, we conclude that a man is justified by faith without the deeds of the law. You see, Paul is trying to reason here. A man is justified by faith, not by works, not by what we do. Why? If we are justified by works, he's saying we can boast. Do you see that? If we are justified, if we are made righteous, if we are saved by works, I can go into heaven and go, I have a right to be here. But we will never enter with such an attitude. We are saved by faith and faith alone. It excludes boasting. You see, boasting is a result of being justified by our works. I did something, I deserve something. I worked for this, I got paid for it, I can buy this, I deserve it. God, you never helped me. You see that? So if we are saved by works, we don't need Christ. We got ourselves to rely on. But justification by faith is a realization that we need help with and that we can't help ourselves. We got to look unto Jesus. Does that mean works is not important? Of course not. Look, in Ephesians chapter 2, verses 8 and 9, the Bible says what? You're saved by grace through faith, not of works, lest any man should boast, right? We are not saved by works. You must understand that faith and faith alone saves. And that's what I'm trying to hit home here this evening so far. Faith and faith alone saves. There's nothing else. God, He wants us to work the works of God. That's just simply what? Believe. And how to believe? Just listen. Just listen. But where does works come in? Where does works fit in all of this? In Ephesians chapter 2, verse 10, right after verse 8 and 9, it says, "We are His workmanship, created in Christ Jesus unto good works, which God hath before ordained that we should walk in them." You see, friends, when faith lays hold on grace and brings salvation down to us, it doesn't just stop there. It transforms us. It makes us a new creature. Grace cleanses us. It pardons us. It's faith that works. We are created in Christ Jesus to good works. You shouldn't have to force good works out of your life. You shouldn't have to force any good works. It's not that you shouldn't have to force it, but it's something that you see that is important and you desire. It becomes natural. In what sense? Let's take the extreme example and you'll understand what I mean by this. When a man gets married to a woman, does he walk down the aisle and go, "Oh man," or while the woman does, right? While the woman is walking down the aisle and he's looking at her and he's like, "Oh man, this is the last woman I'm going to ever be with again. I can't commit adultery." Is he saying it like that? No. He's happy. He's committed. He's in love. His faith is centered on that woman. Keeps her in view all the time. Do you see that? And that's what Jesus wants from us. When He becomes to us our all in all, we will produce works that we will take joy in doing. Faith works. Do you understand that? Faith works. Look, the evidence of grace in our life, the evidence that we have been saved, is not a warm, fuzzy feeling that you just go, "Oh, I just feel happy today." No, that's not the evidence of faith. That's not the evidence of grace. The evidence of grace and faith upon our lives is works. It's the testimony of a changed life. Do you see that? Old things are passed away. Behold, all things are become new. Or Galatians puts it this way. Chapter 2, verse 20. "I am crucified with Christ. Nevertheless, I live. Yet not I, but Christ liveth in me. And the life which I now live in the flesh, I live by the faith of the Son of God, who loved

0: loved me and gave himself for me. If Jesus were in your shoes, I'm sure actions would be different in how you lived your life this evening. That's the work of grace in our hearts. It's keeping Jesus in view, keeping Jesus in line of sight, looking unto Jesus and asking ourselves, if Jesus was in my position, what would he do? And then our works would be different. We are not saved by works, but I'm telling you, works is evidence of a changed life of grace and faith working in us. It comes out in our actions. It comes out in our words. It comes out with what we do. It comes out with how we treat people. It comes out in those things that we call fruits that people can see and taste in our life. It's not new clothes on a new car or a new house. It's a changed heart. It's new thoughts, which results in new actions. An old life of sin is replaced with a new life in Christ, and it lays aside every weight. And the sin which doth so easily beset us. Friends, what am I trying to say? Let's come back to Hebrews chapter 12. How do we know that we are effectively looking unto Jesus? Our sins, not only are they being forgiven, but they don't come back to haunt us. They don't come back and we keep repeating them over and over and over and over again. The Christian life is not a cycle like what we saw in the book of Judges, where they would sin, then God would forgive them, and then they'll sin again, and God would forgive them, and they'd keep doing the same thing over and over again. No, God wants us to lay aside this weight and every sin which so easily besets us. Why? Because faith works. When you have faith in your heart and life, when you are keeping Jesus before you, when you are hearing the word of God, when you are allowing grace to come in and transform you, it begins to work. Not the works of the flesh, not the works of sin, but the works of righteousness. Faith works. Let's go over to Galatians chapter 5 and verse 6. For in Jesus Christ, neither circumcision availeth anything, nor uncircumcision, but faith which worketh by love. Do you see that? Faith works. It's not just some little word that just sounds like a nice concept to have. No, when you have true faith, friends, it's wrought out in your life. It's wrought out in your works. Faith works. Just as much as you don't have to force it when it comes to love between a husband and a wife. Do you have to work at it? Yes. What do you have to work at? You have to work at faith. You don't have to work on your works. You have to work on faith. Does that make sense? When you realize how unhealthy you are, maybe you're facing a life-threatening disease because of obesity or because of the things you've been eating and drinking. When a person gets a heart attack, when these things happen to us and become so real, many of us become willing to change our diet then, isn't it? Change our lifestyle. Maybe even quit our jobs and do something different that's less stressful, that we've been taking all this stress for 20, 30 years and finally we broke down. Only then we're willing to change. But friends, faith is that wake-up call. Jesus is the author and the finisher of our faith. When we keep Jesus before us and he works in our hearts and lives, these things take effect. It has power to change us. Do you see that? Also in 1 Thessalonians chapter 1 and verse 3, remembering without ceasing your work of faith and labor of love and patience of hope in our Lord Jesus Christ, in the sight of God and our Father. But you see that? Our work of faith. We have to work on believing. Just like what Jesus said there back in John. We got to work on our faith. How? Faith comes by hearing. Hearing by the word of God. But why does this become so important? What is actually happening? What is actually happening when we are working on hearing the word of God? I don't want you to make your devotional life and your walk with Jesus just a if I have to go to heaven, I have to do this. It's not about that, friends. It's not like, check, I listened to the word of God today. No. What is faith meant to do? What is faith meant to produce before it produces the good works? It's this. Ephesians chapter 3 and verse 17. That Christ may dwell in your hearts by faith. That ye being rooted and grounded in love. You see, friends, through faith, the picture of Jesus is meant to be reproduced in our hearts and our lives. Faith is not about gaining all this head knowledge, to be the smartest person out there to quote Bible scripture. No, it's not about that. Faith is not about just hearing and then forgetting. When we hear the Word of God, when we spend time in the Word of God, all the sermons that we listen to, all the time we read the Bible, all the time that we're spending in prayer, our time in church, in our devotions, in Bible studies, whatever it is, as you're sitting here this evening listening to the Word of God, the Word of God must form the picture of Jesus in our hearts. That Christ may dwell in your hearts by faith. In Revelation 3:17, Christ is pictured as knocking on the door of our hearts. And it will take faith to open it, to let Jesus in, that he might dwell in our hearts, that we might be rooted and grounded in love. It's not just, did you pray today? Did you read the Bible today? Did you do this today? Did you have a round of religious activity today? It's not about that, friends. It's about letting Jesus come in and clean things up. What did the Word of God say to you this morning as you read the Bible? What part of your life did the Bible shine a spotlight on to say, Ben, you need to change here. Ben, you need to change there. It's not just about reading it and go, God, I read 10 chapters today. It's not about achievements, except the achievement of letting Jesus into your heart. Looking unto Jesus. It's not about stories to tickle our fancy in our minds, about crossing the Red Sea and killing giants with a stone. It's none of those, friends. It's that Jesus, he lives in here. And letting Jesus shine out to everywhere else. Can people see Jesus in you today? That's really what faith is all about. Because when Jesus dwells in our heart, this is where it gets easy, friends. Philippians chapter 2 verse 13 says, it is God which worketh in you, both to will and to do of his good pleasure. When we allow Jesus to live in us, we give him permission to take control. And the life that I now live, it's Jesus living in and through me. It's him guiding my life. It's him taking me on this journey. It's him showing me what I should do, what I should say, how I should conduct myself, whether I should be in this job, whether I should marry that person. That everything that I say and do, if Jesus is in me, truly, I can give glory to him. Because it's all about him and not about my life, not about my time, not about my money, my property, my studies, my degrees. It's not about any of those things. It's not about my wants. It's about Jesus. What do you want me to do? And he's the one, when he comes in, that gives us strength to do every single work beyond believing. Jesus today cannot force us to believe. That is our work. But when we believe and we open that door to allow Jesus to come in, unlimited power is given to us because Christ, God, is with us. But friends, how? It's by faith. And faith today comes by hearing. Have you been listening to the Word of God? Have you been spending time in His Word? How does it work in you? I don't know. The Bible tells us that the Christian life, it's a mystery even to the Christian himself. Do you know that? How God makes us righteous? I don't know, but he just does. Look at this. In Colossians 1:27, it says this, to whom God would make known what is the riches of the glory of this mystery. Mystery, do you see that? Among the Gentiles, which is what? Christ in you, the hope of glory. It's not we don't know how to get Christ in us. It's when he's in us, what does he do? I don't know, he just works. He does it. Look at this. 1 Timothy 3:16, and without controversy, great is the mystery of godliness. Godliness. It's a mystery. How does it work? We don't need to know. We just need to know that when we let Jesus in, it's effective. It works. We got to work on believing. We can't believe if we don't hear. And so today, we have plenty of opportunities to grow in faith. You got to work. Work on making room for Jesus, that he'll be your first, he'll be your last, and he'll be the best of each and every day. Do you see that? We got to work on our faith. And then Moses, Aaron, Noah, Abel, Sarah, all these great men and women of faith, they're waiting for you and for me to start listening to the Word of God, something that many of them had no opportunity because the Bible was not written yet. They're waiting for us to get it right. Start listening to the Word of God. Yes, with our modern conveniences, we become more busy. But with our modern conveniences, we have more opportunity to listen and grow in faith. We don't have any excuses. We don't. So friends, today, let's take up the challenge. Let's take up the mantle. Let's take up, the relay race, the baton, the rod that's passed throughout the four runners. We are at the very end. Let us run this race with patience. Let's keep our eyes fixed on Christ and allow nothing to get in between us, me and my Savior. Nothing between. Nothing between, friends. And so today, as we conclude our studies on faith, it comes right down to us right here. We got to keep our eyes fixed clearly and focused on Christ. You know, Peter, when he walked on water, Jesus was the one that bid him to come out. He was the one that said, come, Peter, it is me, just come. And Peter got out and he began to walk to Jesus, and he was doing something that no man had ever done before. But you know what? Every step he took, he gained self-confidence. And for a moment, he lost sight of Christ. What was he doing? He was probably looking back and going, I wonder if all the other disciples are watching what I'm doing. He was thinking about self. And in that instant, that's all it took for him to sink. Friends, we got to learn to live in the presence of Christ. We got to take him to all our studies, take him into our workplace, taking him into our relationships, take him into our recreation times, take him everywhere with us. And if Jesus is truly with us, we can have victory over every sin, because greater is he that is with us than he that is with them. And so today, friends, as we conclude here for our series on faith, it comes back down to Romans 10:17. Faith comes by hearing. Hearing by the Word of God. Let's run this race with patience. You might have read that verse 100 times. Read it again. Don't ever stop. Keep the Word of God before you every moment of every day. That's my desire. something that I have to strive to. And I pray that we would all strive for that as well. Let's bow our heads and pray. Father in heaven, O Lord, there are so many distractions in our lives. There's so many things that just take our mind away from you and your word. Oh Lord, please help us to live by faith. Teach us what it means to really grow in faith, in knowledge, in understanding of our Savior. Help us, Lord, to open the door of our hearts and let Jesus in. Lord, I know some of us, we're afraid of the future and what that means, but Lord, help us just to live today. Help us not to think about the future. Help us today to live in your presence and let tomorrow take care of itself. And so, Father, please, be with all my brothers and sisters, guide us in our struggle to understand how to grow in faith. Give us the strength, Lord. You know that we desire that. Help us and give us the energy and the power to live a life of faith today. For we pray in Jesus' name. Amen.
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1: Hello, it's David Curry speaking, and today I want to take you up to Syria. We're going to talk a little bit about archaeology. Most people are interested in some details of archaeology, whether it be in our local city or whether it be abroad. But Christians in particular are very interested in biblical archaeology. Let me take you to a place that on the old maps was called Ebla. It's not very far from Aleppo. Aleppo is north Syria, and just a little south, about 33 miles or 53 kilometres, is Mardik. When I first went to Mardik, it was a real series of beehive houses. The village, or town if you like, were just covered with these houses that were built up just like a beehive, the old kind that was round and a little point at the top. And it came down on its sides, and these were made by mud and sun-baked bricks, a little bit of timber inside. And then next door to them, they would have a storehouse for their timber, and that'd be the same kind of shape. The last time I was there, some of these had disappeared, and I thought that was a pity. But I guess that people want to live a little bit more comfortably than what they have down through the centuries. Well, old Ebla, or North Syria as we might know it today, dominated the northern area of Syria, Lebanon, and parts of North Mesopotamia, which today is modern Iraq. They enjoyed trade and diplomatic relations with the states and as far away as Egypt, Iran, and Sumer, another old Babylonian area. Archaeologists were digging at the site of Ebla, which today is known as Tel Mardik. The Tel is the mound just outside of the village of Mardik. They started back in 1964. These were a team of archaeologists from the University of Rome, led by Paul Matthew. In 1975, the Matthias team began digging in earnest, and they dug into what they call the palace area. This goes back about three millenniums before Christ, so you're looking at about 3,000 years before Christ, something like that. And they discovered everything in virtual order, and then they came to a storehouse. And inside they had seen that the wooden shelves had collapsed and all the clay tablets had fallen into a heap, many of them broken. But they found about 17,000 pieces, which would probably translate into about 11,000 manuscripts. Some of these were small, not much bigger than a postage stamp, and some of them were quite large, about the size, I suppose, of an A3 sheet of paper. It was all in cuneiform writing. And fortunately, cuneiform writing was used quite widely in this part of the world, and so from the Behistun Rock in Iran and other places, they were able to eventually understand what cuneiform was about. And some people today can read it quite quickly. This was an educational center, as well as the administrative center for the Kingdom of Ebla. They were probably, we would say, the earlier ancestors of the Hittites. Very interesting place indeed. Well, when they deciphered these tablets, they found some biblical places such as Sodom and Gomorrah. They found names like Abraham and even some of the other Bible names that we have today, probably later people because they were going back up to 3,000 years before Christ. But it was interesting they found this place, Sodom and Gomorrah, because do you know that about exactly the same time, archaeologists were digging down near the Dead Sea on the Jordanian side. They came to a couple of places there, and they believed that they found the city of Sodom, and then a little bit later, the city of Gomorrah. And then they found some other cities of the plain that are recorded back in Genesis, the 19th chapter. Now, many people had said that Sodom and Gomorrah were just mythological. People said the name Abraham was mythological. People said that many of the patriarchs and their towns were mythological. But year by year, the archaeologists have been digging and have shown that these places were not mythological. They weren't legendary anymore, but they were actual places. And to think that way up there in northern Syria, at Tel Mardik, they could find tablets that mention Sodom and Gomorrah, and almost in the same year, they found Sodom and Gomorrah. When you go down to Sodom and also Gomorrah, you find that the archaeologists have been working there and they've got real layers of ash, particularly at Sodom. They're real white layers and it's still soft after all these years, probably 4,000 years almost, and you can dig in that clay or that ash with your hand. In fact, we were there and we dug out quite a large piece of pottery. It was a handle of an urn, quite a large piece, and believed to be about 4,000 years old. These places are not legendary anymore. And this brings me to the city under the sea. You know, people have thought a lot about Tyre. Where was old Tyre? The Bible mentions Tyre. Off the coast of Lebanon or on the coast of Lebanon? Where is it? They couldn't find it. But they did know about Sidon. Sidon was further north. And Sidon is one of the oldest of Phoenician cities. In fact, it's one of the oldest existing cities, been continually existing throughout the world. It was founded, first of all, about the same time as the kingdom of Ebla was there, about 3 millennium at least before Christ. Sidon is frequently mentioned in the works of the Greek poet Homer, and also in the Old Testament. And it was ruled in turn by Assyria, Babylonia, Persia, Alexander the Great from Greece, and the Seleucids of Syria. Yes, we know where Sidon was. What about Tyre? Also mentioned in the scriptures a number of times. Well, about 12 miles north of the Israeli border, or let's say 16 or 17 kilometers, they found some interesting artifacts. They found some pillars in the sea. You see, the Bible mentions that when Nebuchadnezzar, king of Babylon, came over to Tyre, that the people decided they weren't going to be taken by Nebuchadnezzar, and they went out to a little island about a kilometer from the seashore, and they established themselves there. They had boats. Nebuchadnezzar had chariots, and chariots are no good in the sea. And so they were quite safe. But when Alexander the Great came down, he decided, even though he didn't have boats, he was going to get to that island. And just as the prophets of the Bible had said, they put all of the timber, the ceramics, the buildings, everything they could into a causeway that Alexander pushed out to the island, and eventually his soldiers were able to go out and ransack that island place. Now today, archaeologists have been digging virtually under the sea to find some of the artifacts. You can find coins that go back to the Greek times. You can find coins that also go to the Roman times. And at the time when Alexander went out there, 10,000 of the inhabitants of that island were put to death. And something like 30,000 were sold into slavery. Alex's causeway was never removed. And since that converted island has become a part of the mainland. And you can see where the sands of time move in the north out to the island and down to the south back to the mainland again. The largest hippodrome is found, the Roman hippodrome that is found on that causeway area. The Bible says very clearly that against Tyre, other nations would certainly come against the city. This was the stronghold of the Phoenician people. These are the people, by the way, who even designed the cross of Christ that was used for years as an offering to the sun god. They'd put their victims on it and it'd be the offering to the sun god. This, by the way, is why the sun was made blackened on the day that Christ was on the cross, so that he would not be a sacrifice to the sun god. So Ezekiel 26 says that other nations would come against this city. Its stones and its timber and dust would be laid in the sea. The city would be made bare like the top of a rock. It would be a place for the spreading of nets. And the original city would never be found again. You see, the original city was pushed out into the causeway. The only evidence that we might have that there was a city was a spring that still comes up, the Rasselaine Spring. And that could be the place of original Tyre. But the prophet said it would never be found again. And apart from all the stuff being out the causeway, we don't know the exact site of old Tyre that was literally pushed into the sea. So, from Ebla, we have the name Sodom and Gomorrah. About the same time as that was found, those tablets were found, we find also Sodom and Gomorrah and the cities of the plain. Interesting places. And we also find the ceramics, the bricks, the pillars, and all that sort of thing pushed out in the sea from old Tyre. Isn't it amazing how prophecy comes to light and it shows us that indeed God is in charge? He knows what's going to happen in the future. And actually, friend, he knows what's going to happen in your future and mine. It's good to trust the Bible. It's good to read it. and read it frequently to know God's will for our lives. This is David Curry. I'm part of the Healesville Church of Seventh-day Adventists. 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Generally, the services 11 o'clock in the morning. And by the way, if you're over Healesville, we'd love to see you there, 25 Simon Street. May God bless you today.
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9: Mark 13. As he went out of the temple, one of his disciples said to him,
10: "Teacher, see what kind of stones and what kind of buildings."
9: Jesus said to him,
11: "Do you see these great buildings? There will not be left here one stone on another which will not be thrown down."
9: As he sat on the Mount of Olives opposite the temple, Peter, James, John, and Andrew asked him privately,
12: "Tell us, when will these things be? What is the sign that these things are all about to be fulfilled?"
9: Jesus, answering, began to tell them,
11: "Be careful that no one leads you astray. For many will come in my name, saying, 'I am he,' and will lead many astray. When you hear of wars and rumors of wars, don't be troubled. Those must happen, but the end is not yet. For nation will rise against nation, and kingdom against kingdom. There will be earthquakes in various places. There will be famines and troubles. These things are the beginning of birth pains. But watch yourselves, for they will deliver you up to councils. You'll be beaten in synagogues. You will stand before rulers and kings for my sake, for a testimony to them. The good news must first be preached to all the nations. When they lead you away and deliver you up, don't be anxious beforehand or premeditate what you will say, but say whatever will be given you in that hour. For it is not you who speak, but the Holy Spirit. Brother will deliver a brother to death, and the father his child. Children will rise up against parents and cause them to be put to death. You will be hated by all men for my name's sake, but he who endures to the end, the same will be saved. But when you see the abomination of desolation, spoken of by Daniel the prophet, standing where it ought not, let the reader understand. Then let those who are in Judea flee to the mountains. And let him who is on the housetop not go down, nor enter in, to take anything out of his house. Let him who is in the field not return back to take his cloak. But woe to those who are with child and to those who nurse babies in those days. Pray that your flight won't be in the winter. For in those days there will be oppression such as there has not been the like from the beginning of the creation which God created until now, and never will be. Unless the Lord had shortened the days, no flesh would have been saved. But for the sake of the chosen ones, whom he picked out, he shortened the days. Then if anyone tells you, "Look, here is the Christ," or "Look there," don't believe it. For there will arise false Christs and false prophets, and will show signs and wonders, that they may lead astray, if possible, even the chosen ones. But you watch. Behold, I have told you all things beforehand. But in those days, after that oppression, the sun will be darkened, the moon will not give its light, the stars will be falling from the sky, and the powers that are in the heavens will be shaken. Then they will see the Son of Man coming in clouds with great power and glory. Then he will send out his angels, and will gather together his chosen ones from the four winds, from the ends of the earth to the ends of the sky. Now from the fig tree, learn this parable. When the branch has now become tender and produces its leaves, you know that the summer is near. Even so you also, when you see these things coming to pass, know that it is near, at the doors. Most certainly I say to you, this generation will not pass away until all these things happen. Heaven and earth will pass away, but my words will not pass away. But of that day or that hour, no one knows. Not even the angels in heaven nor the Son, but only the Father. Watch, keep alert, and pray, for you don't know when the time is. It is like a man traveling to another country, having left his house and given authority to his servants, and to each one his work, and also commanded the doorkeeper to keep watch. Watch therefore, for you don't know when the Lord of the house is coming, whether at evening or at midnight, or when the rooster crows or in the morning, lest coming suddenly he might find you sleeping. What I tell you, I tell all. Watch.
9: Mark 14. It was now 2 days before the feast of the Passover and the unleavened bread, and the chief priests and the scribes sought how they might seize him by deception and kill him. For they said,
13: "Not during the feast, because there might be a riot of the people."
9: While he was at Bethany, in the house of Simon the leper, as he sat at the table, a woman came, having an alabaster jar of ointment of pure nard, very costly. She broke the jar and poured it over his head. But there were some who were indignant among themselves, saying,
14: "Why has this ointment been wasted? For this might have been sold for more than 300 denarii and given to the poor."
9: They grumbled against her, but Jesus said,
11: "Leave her alone. Why do you trouble her? She has done a good work for me. For you always have the poor with you, and whenever you want to, you can do them good, but you will not always have me. She has done what she could. She has anointed my body beforehand for the burying. Most certainly I tell you, wherever this good news may be preached throughout the whole world, that which this woman has done will also be spoken of for memorial of her."
9: Judas Iscariot, who was one of the 12, went away to the chief priests, that he might deliver him to them. They, when they heard it, were glad, and promised to give him money. He sought how he might conveniently deliver him. On the first day of unleavened bread, when they sacrificed the Passover, his disciples asked him,
10: "Where do you want us to go and prepare, that you may eat the Passover?"
9: He sent two of his disciples and said to them,
11: "Go into the city, and there you will meet a man carrying a pitcher of water. Follow him. And wherever he enters in, tell the master of the house, 'The teacher says, where is the guest room, where I may eat the Passover with my disciples?' He will himself show you a large upper room furnished and ready. Get ready for us there."
9: His disciples went out and came into the city and found things as he had said to them, and they prepared the Passover. When it was evening, he came with the 12. As they sat and were eating, Jesus said,
11: "Most certainly I tell you, one of you will betray me, he who eats with me."
9: They began to be sorrowful and to ask him one by one,
15: "Surely not I."
9: And another said,
10: "Surely not I."
9: He answered them,
11: "It is one of the 12, he who dips with me in the dish. For the Son of Man goes, even as it is written about him. But woe to that man by whom the Son of Man is betrayed. It would be better for that man if he had not been born."
9: As they were eating, Jesus took bread, and when he had blessed, he broke it and gave to them, and said,
11: "Take, eat, this is my body."
9: He took the cup, and when he had given thanks, he gave to them. They all drank of it. He said to them,
11: "This is my blood of the new covenant, which is poured out for many. Most certainly I tell you, I will no more drink of the fruit of the vine until that day when I drink it anew in the kingdom of God."
9: When they had sung a hymn, they went out to the Mount of Olives. Jesus said to them,
11: "All of you will be made to stumble because of me tonight. For it is written, I will strike the shepherd, and the sheep will be scattered. However, after I am raised up, I will go before you into Galilee."
9: But Peter said to him,
12: "Although all will be offended, yet I will not."
9: Jesus said to him,
11: "Most certainly I tell you, that you today, even this night, before the rooster crows twice, you will deny me three times."
9: But he spoke all the more,
12: "If I must die with you, I will not deny you."

0: all said the same thing. They came to a place which was named Gethsemane. He said to his disciples,
1: "Sit here while I pray."
0: He took with him Peter, James, and John, and began to be greatly troubled and distressed. He said to them,
1: "My soul is exceedingly sorrowful, even to death. Stay here and watch."
0: He went forward a little and fell on the ground and prayed that if it were possible, the hour might pass away from him. He said,
1: "Abba, Father, all things are possible to you. Please remove this cup from me. However, not what I desire, but what you desire."
0: He came and found them sleeping and said to Peter,
1: "Simon, are you sleeping? Couldn't you watch 1 hour? Watch and pray that you may not enter into temptation. The spirit indeed is willing, but the flesh is weak."
0: Again he went away and prayed, saying the same words. Again he returned and found them sleeping, for their eyes were very heavy, and they didn't know what to answer him. He came the third time and said to them,
1: "Sleep on now and take your rest. It is enough. The hour has come. Behold, the Son of Man is betrayed into the hands of sinners. Arise, let us be going. Behold, he who betrays me is at hand."
0: Immediately while he was still speaking, Judas, one of the 12, came, and with him a multitude with swords and clubs, from the chief priests, the scribes, and the elders. Now he who betrayed him had given them a sign, saying,
2: "Whomever I will kiss, that is he. Seize him and lead him away safely."
0: When he had come, immediately he came to him and said,
2: "Rabbi, Rabbi,"
0: and kissed him. They laid their hands on him and seized him. But a certain one of those who stood by drew his sword and struck the servant of the high priest and cut off his ear. Jesus answered them,
1: "Have you come out as against a robber with swords and clubs to seize me? I was daily with you in the temple teaching, and you didn't arrest me. But this is so that the scriptures might be fulfilled."
0: They all left him and fled. A certain young man followed him, having a linen cloth thrown around himself over his naked body. The young men grabbed him, but he left the linen cloth and fled from them, naked. They led Jesus away to the high priest. All the chief priests, the elders, and the scribes came together with him. Peter had followed him from a distance until he came into the court of the high priest. He was sitting with the officers and warming himself in the light of the fire. Now the chief priests and the whole council sought witnesses against Jesus to put him to death, and found none. For many gave false testimony against him, and their testimony didn't agree with each other. Some stood up and gave false testimony against him, saying,
3: "We heard him say, 'I will destroy this temple that is made with hands, and in 3 days I will build another made without hands.'"
0: Even so, their testimony did not agree. The high priest stood up in the middle and asked Jesus,
4: "Have you no answer? What is it which these testify against you?"
0: But he stayed quiet and answered nothing. Again, the high priest asked him,
4: "Are you the Christ, the Son of the Blessed?"
0: Jesus said,
1: "I am. You will see the Son of Man sitting at the right hand of power and coming with the clouds of the sky."
0: The high priest tore his clothes and said,
4: "What further need have we of witnesses? You have heard the blasphemy. What do you think?"
0: They all condemned him to be worthy of death. Some began to spit on him and to cover his face and to beat him with fists and to tell him,
5: "Prophesy!"
0: The officers struck him with the palms of their hands. As Peter was in the courtyard below, one of the maids of the high priest came, and seeing Peter warming himself, she looked at him and said,
6: "You are also with the Nazarene, Jesus."
0: But he denied it, saying,
7: "I neither know nor understand what you are saying."
0: He went out on the porch, and the rooster crowed. The maid saw him and began again to tell those who stood by,
6: "This is one of them."
0: But he again denied it. After a little while, again those who stood by said to Peter,
8: "You truly are one of them, for you are a Galilean, and your speech

0: Pilate asked him,
1: "Are you the king of the Jews?"
0: He answered,
2: "So you say."
0: The chief priests accused him of many things. Pilate again asked him,
1: "Have you no answer? See how many things they testify against you."
0: But Jesus made no further answer, so that Pilate marveled. Now at the feast he used to release to them one prisoner, whom they asked of him. There was one called Barabbas, bound with those who had made insurrection, men who in the insurrection had committed murder. The multitude, crying aloud, began to ask him to do as he always did for them. Pilate answered them, saying,
3: "Do you want me to release to you the king of the Jews?"
0: For he perceived that for envy the chief priests had delivered him up. But the chief priests stirred up the multitude, that he should release Barabbas to them instead. Pilate again asked them,
3: "What then should I do to him, whom you call the king of the Jews?"
0: They cried out again,
4: "Crucify him!"
0: Pilate said to them,
3: "Why? What evil has he done?"
0: But they cried out exceedingly,
4: "Crucify him!"
0: Pilate, wishing to please the multitude, released Barabbas to them and handed over Jesus, when he had flogged him, to be crucified. The soldiers led him away within the court, which is the praetorium, and they called together the whole cohort. They clothed him with purple, and weaving a crown of thorns, they put it on him. They began to salute him,
5: "Hail, King of the Jews!"
0: They struck his head with a reed, and spat on him, and bowing their knees, did homage to him. When they had mocked him, they took the purple off of him, and put his own garments on him. They led him out to crucify him. They compelled one passing by, coming from the country, Simon of Cyrene, the father of Alexander and Rufus, to go with them, that he might bear his cross. They brought him to the place called Golgotha, which is, being interpreted, the place of a skull. They offered him wine mixed with myrrh to drink, but he didn't take it. Crucifying him, they parted his garments among them, casting lots on them, what each should take. It was the third hour, and they crucified him. The superscription of his accusation was written over him, "The King of the Jews." With him, they crucified two robbers, one on his right hand and one on his left. The scripture was fulfilled, which says,
6: "He was numbered with transgressors."
0: Those who passed by blasphemed him, wagging their heads and saying,
7: "Ha! You who destroy the temple and build it in 3 days, save yourself and come down from the cross."
0: Likewise, also the chief priests, mocking among themselves with the scribes, said,
8: "He saved others. He can't save himself. Let the Christ, the King of Israel, now come down from the cross, that we may see and believe him."
0: Those who were crucified with him insulted him. When the sixth hour had come, there was darkness over the whole land until the ninth hour. At the ninth hour, Jesus cried with a loud voice, saying,
9: "Eloi, Eloi, lama sabachthani,"
0: which is being interpreted,
9: "My God, my God, why have you forsaken me?"
0: Some of those who stood by, when they heard it, said,
10: "Behold, he is calling Elijah."
0: One ran and, filling a sponge full of vinegar, put it on a reed and gave it to him to drink, saying,
11: "Let him be. Let's see whether Elijah comes to take him down."
0: Jesus cried out with a loud voice and gave up the spirit. The veil of the temple was torn in two from the top to the bottom. When the centurion who stood by opposite him saw that he cried out like this and breathed his last, he said,
12: "Truly, this man was the Son of God."
0: There were also women watching from afar, among whom were both Mary Magdalene and Mary the mother of James the Less and of Joseph and Salome, who, when he was in Galilee, followed him and served him, and many other women who came up with him to Jerusalem. When evening had now come, because it was the preparation day, that is, the day before the Sabbath, Joseph of Arimathea, a prominent council member who also himself was looking for the kingdom of God, came. He boldly went into Pilate and asked for Jesus' body.

0: Pilate marveled if he were already dead, and summoning the centurion, he asked him whether he had been dead long. When he found out from the centurion, he granted the body to Joseph. He bought a linen cloth, and taking him down, wound him in the linen cloth and laid him in a tomb which had been cut out of a rock. He rolled a stone against the door of the tomb. Mary Magdalene and Mary, the mother of Joseph, saw where he was laid. Mark 16. When the Sabbath was past, Mary Magdalene and Mary the mother of James and Salome bought spices, that they might come and anoint him. Very early on the first day of the week, they came to the tomb when the sun had risen. They were saying among themselves,
1: "Who will roll away the stone from the door of the tomb for us?"
0: For it was very big. Looking up, they saw that the stone was rolled back. Entering into the tomb, they saw a young man sitting on the right side, dressed in a white robe, and they were amazed. He said to them,
2: "Don't be amazed. You seek Jesus the Nazarene, who has been crucified. He is risen. He is not here. Behold the place where they laid him. But go, tell his disciples and Peter, he goes before you into Galilee. There you will see him as he said to you."
0: They went out and fled from the tomb, for trembling and astonishment had come on them. They said nothing to anyone, for they were afraid. Now when he had risen early on the first day of the week, he appeared first to Mary Magdalene, from whom he had cast out 7 demons. She went and told those who had been with him, as they mourned and wept. When they heard that he was alive and had been seen by her, they disbelieved. After these things, he was revealed in another form to 2 of them, as they walked on their way into the country. They went away and told it to the rest. They didn't believe them either. Afterward, he was revealed to the 11 themselves as they sat at the table, and he rebuked them for their unbelief and hardness of heart, because they didn't believe those who had seen him after he had risen. He said to them,
3: "Go into all the world and preach the good news to the whole creation. He who believes and is baptized will be saved, but he who disbelieves will be condemned. These signs will accompany those who believe. In my name they will cast out demons. They will speak with new languages. They will take up serpents, and if they drink any deadly thing, it will in no way hurt them. They will lay hands on the sick, and they will recover."
0: So then the Lord, after he had spoken to them, was received up into heaven and sat down at the right hand of God. They went out and preached everywhere, the Lord working with them and confirming the word by the signs that followed. Amen.
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13: Never before have we had such a blessed opportunity to build the more perfect union of our founders' dreams.
14: We hold these truths to be self-evident. That all men are created equal. That they are endowed by their Creator with certain inalienable rights. That among these are life, liberty, and the pursuit of happiness. That is the true genius of America.
15: I have a dream that one day this nation will rise up, live out the true meaning of its creed.
16: Dare not forget today that we are the heirs of that first revolution.
17: The only thing we have to fear is fear itself.
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16: We'll light our country and all who serve it. And the glow from that fire can truly light the world.
19: Free at last! Free at last! Thank God Almighty! We are free at last!
14: America, we have come so far. We have seen so much. But there's so much more to do.
20: It was 1036 BC in the United Kingdom of Israel. King Saul and a small force of Israelite militiamen was camped near Michmash. You might ask, well, what were they doing there? The answer is very simple. You see, the Philistines had come up with an enormous army to conquer this nation of Israel. Saul was naturally very, very afraid, as were the other Israelites. But they were waiting for something. There was a period of inaction, and you can only imagine how that inaction played on the nerves of Saul and his men. As they waited, desertion started to take over. First one man, then another, and then it seemed like his army was just melting away. Day after day, they would get up in the morning, and there were less men in the camp. Well, what were they waiting for? They were waiting for the arrival of the priest and prophet Samuel to come and offer sacrifice to God. And Samuel wasn't coming. The Bible says in 1 Samuel chapter 13 and verse 8 that he, Saul, waited for 7 days according to the set time that Samuel had appointed. But Samuel did not come to Gilgal, and the people were scattered from him. And Saul said, "Bring here the burnt offering to me and peace offering." And he offered the burnt offering. Now you might think, well, that's no big deal. What's stopping Saul from offering the burnt offering? Well, the Bible goes on and it says, of course, you know, as we would expect, as soon as Saul had done this, guess who turns up? Samuel turns up, and Samuel says, "What did you do?" And we would think to ourselves, well, you know, King Saul, he did a very righteous thing. He's offering a burnt offering. Why wouldn't he do this? Samuel goes on and Samuel says in verse 13, you've done foolishly. You have not kept the commandment of the Lord your God, which he commanded you. For now the Lord would have established your kingdom upon Israel forever. But now your kingdom shall not continue. The Lord has found him a man after his own heart, and the Lord has commanded him to be captain over his people, because you have not kept that which the Lord commanded you. What was the problem here? What would hold you back from offering an offering? Why wasn't Saul supposed to do so? And why was that only Samuel's prerogative to offer that offering? We're going to look a little bit further. And we're going to investigate a little bit more into this subject. Let's move down in time now to 751 BC. This time, we find ourselves in the independent kingdom of Judah. Our story is found in 2 Chronicles chapter 26, and we begin in verse 16. The Bible says that when he, that is King Uzziah, was strong, his heart was lifted up to his destruction. For he transgressed against the Lord his God and went into the temple of the Lord to burn incense on the altar of incense. The Bible talks about King Uzziah as a good king. And here you find King Uzziah worshipping God. You would think once again, this is a good thing for the king to be worshipping God and to be offering incense at this particular point in the temple of God. The Bible says that Azariah the priest went in after him, and with him 80 other priests of the Lord that were brave men, and they withstood Uzziah. That's a bold thing to do when Uzziah is the king of the nation. It doesn't belong to you, Uzziah, to burn incense unto the Lord, but to the priests, the sons of Aaron, that are consecrated to burn incense. Go out of the sanctuary, for you have trespassed, neither shall it be for your honor from the Lord your God. Then Uzziah was angry. He had a censer in his hand. The Bible says that he got rather upset about the priests telling him what he could and he could not do. You see, he's the king of Israel. He's sovereign ruler. Can't he do whatever he wants? Can't he go in and offer incense in the temple of God? While he was angry with the priests, the Bible says, leprosy rose up on his forehead before the priests in the house of the Lord beside the altar. And Azariah, the chief priest, and all the priests looked at him. And behold, he was leprous in his forehead. And they threw him out from there. Yes, he hurried also to go out because the Lord had smitten him. The Bible says, and Uzziah was a leper until the day of his death. Many, many years later. What is the problem here? What is the lesson that God is trying to teach in these two circumstances? Well, very simply, the lesson here is that separation needs to exist between church and state, religion and politics. When the ancient constitution of the nation of Israel was written, there was position for a king. There was allowances for that political leader. But there was also the positions that were to be held by the priests. And these two were not to overlap with each other. One was a political position, the other was a religious position. And God made those two positions separate when he established a nation. Now, if we come down to Revelation chapter 13, we've been looking at the United States in Bible prophecy. Let's go over there and let's see what is taking place right down here at the end of time in Revelation 13. What does the Bible say will be taking place in the United States? Because we know that separation of church and state has been central to the United States. In verse 13, the Bible says that he does great wonders so that he makes fire come down from heaven on earth in the sight of men and deceives those that live on the earth by the means of those miracles which he had power to do in the sight of the beast, saying to those that live on the earth that they should make an image to the beast which had the wound by a sword and lived. So when we look at these passages right here, we find exactly what the United States is going to do and is doing right now. And that is making an image to the beast, an image to the church of the Dark Ages, a carbon copy, if you like. The Church of the Dark Ages was, by definition, a union of church and state, and it remains so. The Vatican is entirely its own country with its own passports, postal service, police force, army, a government called the Holy See, a judicial system called the Inquisition, etc. It receives ambassadors from every important nation on earth. Now, no other church receives ambassadors. It is able to do this because it is not just a church, but also a country, a micronation, but also a superpower. It was the union of church and state that led to the tremendous persecution of religious minorities during the Dark Ages that was finally brought to an end in 1798 by Napoleon abolishing the papal government. The Vatican Inquisition was one of the primary means by which the persecution and the death penalty in particular were used to take millions of lives. And torture was the primary means by which confessions of heresy were achieved. As we have learned, the United States was determined never to allow an environment in which the Inquisition could ever exist. By looking at the dominant power across the Atlantic, they were able to form a constitution that guaranteed separation of church and state, freedom of religion, and outlawed any form of coercion and torture. This, of course, was anathema to the Vatican, as it was the very opposite of their dogma. And in 1864, Pope Pius IX published a syllabus of errors with several of them specifically targeting the United States Constitution. Pope Pius IX stated that it was an error that every man is free to embrace or profess that religion which, guided by the light of reason, he shall consider true. He went on to say, it was an error that the church has no power of force, nor has she any temporal power, direct or indirect. Then in 1899, Pope Leo XIII named a heresy after the United States Constitution. And finally, in 1903, he wrote an entire encyclical against the United States Constitution. He stated, let us examine that liberty in individuals which is so opposed to the virtue of religion, namely, the liberty of worship as it is called. This is based on the principle that every man is free to profess as he may choose any religion or none. A liberty such as we have described is no liberty, but degradation. These actions started a process that caused the United States to break all diplomatic ties with the Vatican and created an environment in which those entrusted with interpreting the Constitution in the United States, the Supreme Court justices, were as typically anti-Vatican aligned as possible. Now, the Bible describes the United States forming an image, and an image is a copy, and to form a copy of the papal system, the United States must repudiate its own constitution. What few realize is that in the United States, the most powerful level of government is the Supreme Court. Congress and the President can make any law that they want, but it is the 9 unelected Supreme Court justices that get to choose how those laws are interpreted. In the last 40 years, the Supreme Court has been systematically dismantling those aspects of the United States Constitution that separate it from being an inquisitional system of justice. As far back as the early 1980s, keen observers were seeing the trajectory and commenting on the growing dangers. The Religious News Service in 1983 stated, the U.S. Supreme Court has fundamentally changed the ground rules separating church and state. In a term marked by one blockbuster decision after another, the U.S. Supreme Court has altered lines of demarcation between church and state in the United States. By 1990, one Supreme Court Justice, William Rehnquist, was confident enough to go on record stating, the wall of separation between church and state is a metaphor based on bad history, a metaphor which has proved useless as a guide to judging. It should be frankly and explicitly abandoned. By 2002, leading evangelicals were coming out of the closet to demand an end to the separation of church and state. In the Road to Victory rally that year, one reporter reported that many of the speakers railed against the separation of church and state. Joyce Meyer summed up the sentiment stating, "Separation of church and state is a deception of Satan." The Benny Hinn Show, in a statement that could almost be taken directly from the warning in Revelation 13, said, "I will tear down this separation between church and state. I will use miracles to do it." We read that in the Bible a moment ago. In recent years, we have had an avalanche of cases where religious liberty has been trampled on. For example, there is the case of Kim Davis, Rowan County Clerk, who refused to issue marriage licenses to same-sex couples based on her religious convictions and was imprisoned for her faith. Presidential candidate Mike Huckabee described it as the criminalization of Christianity, and Ted Cruz styled it as judicial tyranny, pointing out that she was in prison for no other reason than for her faith. In 2017, Donald Trump came to power promising to abolish the Johnson Amendment, a key piece of legislation guaranteeing separation of church and state. He did so by executive order just 5 months after coming to power. Now we're in the middle of the COVID pandemic, and religious liberties, along with the right for a person to worship according to their conscience, have been trampled on in every state. You see, whether it is right or wrong to not gather for worship is immaterial to the right to be able to do so, which is afforded by the United States Constitution. Many would argue that this is the cost of freedom. COVID has become a crisis that has been used to set precedences to strip away religious liberties that will never be returned. At the same time that all of this was beginning to gain momentum back in the 1990s, torture, the primary tool of the Inquisition, was being systematically reintroduced to the American system. No longer was there a right to silence. Chief Justice Byron White recognized it for exactly what it was when he said, "Permitting a coerced confession, which could be part of evidence on which a jury is free to base its verdict of guilty, is incompatible with the thesis that ours is not an inquisitional system of criminal justice." Did you catch the language? An inquisitional system of justice. This Chief Justice stated that an image to the Vatican had been formed in the United States. And of course, by the time the war on terror arrived, torture had become routine in places like Guantanamo Bay. Throughout this time, of course, it is instructive to look at where the United States has focused its attention at the international level. The greatest historical enemies of the Vatican are Islam, the Orthodox Church, the Protestantism, and communism. Throughout the 1260 years of the Dark Ages, historians estimate that 120 to 150 million people lost their lives from amongst these faith groups at the hands of the Vatican, of course, except for communism. Since the 6th century, Islam has been a constant thorn in the side of the Vatican, and the Orthodox Church since the 11th century. Protestantism rose in the 16th century to protest against the government of the Church in Rome. The Bolsheviks received funding from the Vatican as they were seen as a means to bring an end to the Orthodox Church until they were bought out by the Patriarch of Moscow and double-crossed the Vatican. Starting with the Vietnam War, every conflict that the United States has involved itself in has been a religious war. And every war has focused on the traditional enemies of the Vatican, with the exception of Protestantism. You see, it seems that the Protestants in the United States have moved away from protesting and taken up the project of creating a copy or image of the Vatican. Now let's move on and look at what has been happening with the makeup of the Supreme Court. Has the United States been forming a copy of the Vatican at its most powerful level of government? Because the inquisitional system of the Vatican was the direct opposite of the United States Constitution, Americans used to be all about protecting their Constitution, they were extremely reticent to appoint Roman Catholic justices to the Supreme Court. Since independence, there have been 216 Supreme Court justices. Only 14 have been Roman Catholic. But what is significant is that in the last 10 years, there has not been a single Protestant on the Supreme Court. The newest member put forward by Donald Trump, Amy Coney Barrett, is possibly the most devout. She's a professor of law at the Roman Catholic Notre Dame University, the largest privately owned university in the United States. She formerly worked for Chief Justice Antonin Scalia, who, while a Supreme Court justice, stated, "When religious rights clash with the government's need for uniform rules, the court will side with the government. Religious adherents need to look to the political system, not to the courts for protection." Think about that for a moment. The purpose for a constitution is to limit the power of the government and protect the rights of the minorities. The government never needs protection due to the fact that it is the majority. Scalia, in effect, stated that people of faith must form a majority and elect a government to receive any level of protection. If they happen to be a minority, then they have no legal protection whatsoever at all. This is what we call, very simply, mob rule. And it was mob rule that signaled the end of the Roman Republic and the beginning of the Roman Empire. As the United States reforms itself into a copy of medieval Europe, it is moving away from being a republic and forming an empire system of government. Reporting on the actions of Scalia, the Washington Post stated, "The problem with the Smith decision is that the United States Supreme Court has gutted the free exercise of the First Amendment." The LA Times went on to say the Supreme Court today forcefully declared that it would no longer protect believers. If we go to John chapter 6, just the Gospel of John chapter 6, let's turn over there very quickly and see what Jesus had to say, because we find a form and a system of government vastly different from the governments that we see here on this earth. John chapter 6, "From that time, many of his disciples went back and walked no more with Jesus." Did you catch that? Here Jesus is being deserted by his followers. "Then said Jesus to the 12, 'Will you also go away?' Of course, Peter always answered and said, 'Lord, to whom shall we go? You have the words of eternal life. And we believe and are sure that you are Christ, the Son of the living God.' Jesus answered him, 'Have not I chosen you 12 and one is a devil?' But he spoke of Judas Iscariot." You know, when you put this whole story together, did Jesus use force to coerce his followers to follow him? Did he say, "This is the only religion where there is any kind of salvation, therefore this is the religion that you must be a part of"? No, Jesus was totally against any kind of force. And even within the 12 that stayed with him right to the end, the whole time, he knew that Judas was there. And that whole time, he could have done something about that. He's God. He's sovereign ruler of the universe. He could act in relationship to Judas. But that entire time, he was appealing to Judas right down to the very end. He was saying, "Judas, I know who you are. I know what you're thinking. And the fact that I know what you're thinking should tell you who I am and that what you are doing is wrong." Jesus was appealing to him. He wasn't driving him away. He knew that Judas would betray him. When we go a little bit further on in the Gospel of John, let's go to John chapter 18 now. John chapter 18. And I want you to notice once again Jesus' attitude towards these particular issues. John chapter 18 and verse 36, Jesus answered, "My kingdom is not of this world. If my kingdom were of this world, then my servants would fight that I would not be delivered to the Jews. But now my kingdom is not of this world." I want you to notice the principle that Jesus is establishing here. Jesus did not come to this world to build an earthly kingdom. He came to this world to establish the religion of Christianity, a religion of peace and harmony and happiness, a religion of love, where there is no force and there is no coercion. And because he came to establish a religion, he did not involve himself in issues of state. He did not come to this world to set up a kingdom, to become a king, if he had have done, as he pointed out right here. He would have sent his servants out to fight. That was kind of what the Jews were expecting. That he would raise an army and that he would establish the Jewish empire to rule gloriously over all of the world. But Jesus is like, no, that's not what I'm about. I am here to bring you to God. The politics and the political situation, leave that separate from what I am doing. Jesus is establishing very, very clearly the separation of church and state. This is a principle that has existed in the Bible from its very beginning and exists right down to its very end. And that is why the Bible is so intent on warning us about what is going to take place in the future. Warning us that an image will be formed, a copy of the system that ruled during the Dark Ages. We look back at the Dark Ages, the medieval period, the Middle Ages, whatever you want to call it, and we say, you know, that could never return to this world. Our world is far too advanced and civilized for that. But no historian will agree with you, because all historians know that history is cyclical. It goes around. And what has been here in the past will be here in the future. In Revelation chapter 13, the Bible says some significant things. Revelation 13, the Bible says he had power to give life to the image of the beast, that the image of the beast, this is the copy of the medieval system, would both speak and force, notice that word right there, as many as would not worship the image to be killed. Now, I agree with Amy Coney Barrett. That is a bad thing to have the death penalty. That's my view. But here, we find at the very end of time that the death penalty comes back. And where does it come back for? It comes back against people of faith, people who are following Jesus Christ, who are being forced to worship in a way that is not according to their conscience. Revelation chapter 3, once again, we see the attitude of Jesus to people. Revelation chapter 3 and verse 20, the Bible says, "Behold, I stand at the door and knock. And if anyone hears my voice," this is Jesus speaking, "if anyone hears my voice and opens the door, I will come into him and will eat with him and he with me." Is Jesus coming to that door, breaking the door down, chaining up the inhabitants, dragging them off and placing them in church and saying, "You must worship me"? No, that's not what Jesus is doing. And that's not what Jesus will ever do. The Bible says he comes to the door of your heart and he knocks. The decision is entirely yours. He will never force you. If you want to open the door, that's up to you. The power to open that door has been given to you by Jesus dying on the cross. Are you going to use that power or not? Will you give your life to Jesus today? The Bible says that Jesus wants to do more than just come in. It says he wants to come in and he wants to eat with you. Why does the Bible say that? Shouldn't we just be talking about morality? The answer is very simple, friends. Jesus wants more than just your decision to serve him. When we share food as human beings, we draw close together. You can go to any nation on the earth. You can go to any race or group or language or wherever. When people want to draw close together in a close personal relationship, they do that over food. They share food together. Jesus wants to have that kind of relationship with you. And he wants to have it with you today. Won't you give your life to him?
1: We are so glad you joined us here on the End.Digital for America and the End. In this series, really, We've just managed to scratch the surface of everything that Bible prophecy has to say about what is happening in the world right now. And because we've only just begun to unpack such a big subject, we're going to extend to you a very special free offer. If you would like to have personal Bible studies, or if you would like to have your own copy of my Bible study series called The Prophetic Code, then simply call or text the number that you see on your screen right now, and we would love to extend this offer to you.
2: Good evening and welcome back to America and the Ends Nightly Q&A. We are so happy that you would join us tonight. I hope that you appreciated the presentation as much as I did. I'm here with Charissa Tarosian, Justin Tarosian, and Lyle Southwell, as I have been for the last 5 nights of our America and the End series. We are doing live Q&A for those of you guys who are joining us for the first time every evening after every presentation of this series of presentations. We are open to any question that you have, especially if the question that you have is relating to tonight's message. So we'll prioritize the questions that come in by how relevant they are to tonight's presentation. And further to that, if you're on Facebook, YouTube, all you have to do is type into your, what do they call it, guys?
21: Chat.
2: Into your chat thread. And we have a moderator watching who will just feed those questions to us, and we'll be able to field your questions. Before we get to any questions tonight, I just wanted to say to the team, what do you think of tonight's presentation? What stood out to you? What was really amazing? What did you think was new, or, you know, anything? Or Lyle, is there anything you'd want to...
22: I don't know. It was an exciting subject to put together. Mm. You know, this is something I've been watching for many years. And one of the reasons that I've been watching this as closely as I have was because of some time ago reading some chapters from the book, The Great Controversy, which is our free offer.
2: Yes.
22: And of course, this was written by Justin's great-great-grandmother. And so it's kind of cool that we get to offer that here for free. But you know, reading some of the chapters on that actually deal with, you know, the U.S. Constitution coming down, religious liberty being undermined, and these prophecies in Revelation 13 coming to fulfillment. Mm-hmm. And so that sort of started me on a path of, you know what, I'm going to start actually watching this. And so I've been watching it for quite a number of years. I was 15 when I first read that book. Mm-hmm. And it was just really quite, inspiring and mind-blowing at the same time. And so interesting, because so much of what I read when I was 15, you know, it's kind of like we're several chapters more through the book now than what we were back then. So I'd encourage everybody, just, you know, call the number. It's on the screen. It's on the message there. If it's not on the screen, just call the number. Grab your free copy. It's fantastic material.
23: Yeah, powerful. I was just going to say there were some powerful dynamite quotes that you shared in that presentation, Lyle, that really bring to light just how close we are to the final scenes of Revelation 13 taking place. You know, it's not like even 40, 60 years ago, the the position of those in the Supreme Court in regards to the separation of church and state was very clear. There's to be a wall that is high and impenetrable, you know, between government and religion and church and state, as it were. And those quotes that you brought out just point out how much further down the track of prophecy we are to that point where those two powers will merge and eventually persecute God's people.
22: And on that, if you look at the time frame in which, you know, your great-great-grandmother wrote that book, back then, you know, she was writing it based on what the Bible says in Revelation 13, and people thought it was ludicrous. Mm. But we live now when it's like, yeah, okay, this is actually a reality. We are seeing it take place. This is no conspiracy theory here. This is what's being publicly and openly reported in the press.
21: Yeah. Can I just add, I found that to be a very faith-affirming presentation, and it really reminded me that now's the time for us to have a relationship with Jesus, because as you both said, you know, prophecy is being fulfilled. History is going just where Bible says it would go, and now's the time for us to love the Lord, to know Him, so we can be ready when Jesus comes.
23: Absolutely. Mm-hmm.
2: My father served in the Vietnam War as a combat veteran, and he used to say to me, when he first became acquainted with these great truths of the prophecy, that he couldn't see how it could ever be that the United States would renege on the U.S. Constitution, that, as you said in the presentation, that the principles of the Constitution could be repudiated. If he were alive today, I think he would be astounded at how far we've gone towards taking away the right to worship God in accordance with the dictates of your conscience.
22: And it's interesting, you know, because I often speak to Vietnam vets about this particular subject right here and ask them, do you really know what was going on in Vietnam? You've got a situation where you've got Ho Chi Minh in the north who basically, you know, when he first starts off, he makes a carbon copy almost of the United States Constitution. Yeah, he adds a communist twist to it. And then you've got, you know, the government of Diem in the south who was vehemently against religious liberty. And, of course, you know, for those who were alive back then, you remember there was Buddhist monks that were burning themselves. This was all happening in the south because their religious liberty was being taken away with. And which side was the United States on? It's an interesting discussion to have.
2: Yeah, well, so any other highlights from tonight's presentation? You mentioned the quotes, Justin. Some of these quotes that you shared were stirring. Rehnquist's quote from the Supreme Court, that's shocking. Yeah. That the idea of the separation of church and state is a metaphor based on bad history. I don't know the context of that statement, but that was heavy. To see a Supreme Court justice saying that, right?
21: And to see popular religious figures also saying the same thing, that was pretty shocking.
22: And you know, where, you know, if you look at where Chief Justice William Rehnquist is coming from in making that statement, he's saying, look, we made this wall of separation between church and state back in the day because there was bad history in Europe. You know, so our founding fathers were looking across the Atlantic, you know, across the ditch for Americans. That's New Zealand for Australia. For Americans, that's Europe. They were looking at the Inquisition and they were saying, okay, how can we make sure this doesn't, it was a reaction to the bad history of the Inquisition. But then he turns around and says, it's useless.
2: It's very unfortunate to say the least. Yeah, wow. Okay, so what today, in you guys' opinion, is the gravest violations that we're seeing of the separation clause? There was a woman mentioned in the presentation tonight. She was a government employee who worked in the United States and was unwilling to grant wedding licenses to those of the same sex. And she was arrested and in prison, is that right? She was put in jail, not in prison. That's pretty shocking to me.
22: Maybe I'm having too much to say here. But maybe I could just share one story that I actually shared on Faith FM this morning. A couple in Idaho, they were grandparents. They were seeking a license to become foster carers so that they could become the foster parents for their grandchildren. Now, we know that, you know, all research indicates that if children can be kept, you know, if they have to be removed from their family, if they can, if they're, you know, their immediate family, if they can still be kept with family, that's always going to be the best outcome for them. Now, of course, to get that foster care license, they were interviewed, they were asked a whole bunch of questions. Some of those questions were, how would you respond if, and what level of support would you give if this, you know, this young girl who was to be come into their foster care, their granddaughter, what if she asked to have, what if she said that she was lesbian and asked to have a friend stay overnight with her in her room who was a romantic friend? And I'm thinking, this is a child. You know, regardless of the fact of whether it's lesbian or not, why are we having this conversation about a child? What kind of a parent is going to let, you know, children have a romantic get-together overnight in their home?
2: Yeah, right.
22: You know, other questions that she was asked, they were asked were things like, you know, what level of support would you provide if she decided to take hormone therapy to change her appearance to a different sex? And, of course, being devout Christians, they gave a very standard orthodox, you know, Christian answer to these questions. There was nothing strange about what they said. They just gave a biblical, you know, kind of like what all Christians stand for. And, of course, they were denied a foster care license based on that because of their faith, because of their belief in the Bible. You know, these are pretty severe infringements on religious liberty.
2: And you don't you don't have to like her views to support her right to have them, right?
22: That's right. Absolutely.
23: That's right. You don't have to be a Christian. You don't have to agree. But we can all agree, hopefully, we all should be able to agree that that right and that freedom to make that decision, as it's not harming anyone in any way, should be theirs.
2: Yeah. Wow. Okay, cool. Well, guys, let's go ahead and get to some of the questions that are coming in here from Facebook and YouTube. So Leah has asked the question, and I'm reading, how do you get the general person to see the significance of the fact that their freedoms are being taken from them in the name of the supposed common good? Sorry, did you
22: I've had too much to say.
2: How do you get the general person to see the significance of the fact that their freedoms are being taken from them in the name of the supposed common good?
22: I've got a great suggestion, actually. Direct them to the end.digital.
2: Yeah.
23: Yes, that's the whole purpose of our series, or it's a major part of our series, and a major purpose of our series is to hopefully wake people up to the freedoms that we are losing, that we have lost, that the Bible says we will lose. And the reason for this is because, as Charissa mentioned earlier, Christ is ultimately the one who offers us freedom, freedom of choice, freedom and victory in our lives. And we would love as many people as possible to come to understand the beautiful contrast of the goodness of God in contrast to the beasts of Revelation 13.
21: I think education goes a long way. I know that the framers of the Constitution, they really believed that the enduring, the lastingness, I don't know how to put it in proper English right now, but to make the Constitution last, the people of America had to be educated as to its history, as to why it was important. And I don't know that they're probably as aware as they should be of what they should have.
2: Yeah. You can add, Lyle. That's why you're here.
22: Nothing to add to what these guys just said.
2: Okay, fantastic. Good answers, guys. Okay, hope that helped, Leah. Mozart from YouTube has asked a question here. Since persecution is normally directed against the minority, what happens to a denomination of Christianity which boasts of success by numbers yet professes to be the one to stand against the beast? Don't know if I understand that question necessarily, but I'm going to read it again.
23: Mm. Yeah, go ahead.
2: Since persecution is normally directed against the minority, what happens to a denomination of Christianity which boasts of success by numbers, yet professes to be the one to stand against the beast? Okay, gotcha. I think I get it. He's in essence saying, if you're boasting that you're growing so fast and you're boasting that your church is, you know, circumnavigating the globe and its mission and whatnot, how can you then assume to be the minority who's standing against the beast?
23: You know, there's just Revelation 13, just coming back here. And great question, Mozart. Revelation 13, verse 14, it says, "And he deceives those who dwell on the earth by those signs which he was granted to do in sight of the first beast, telling those who dwell on the earth to make an image to the beast who was wounded by the sword and lived." Now, the sea beast, as we find earlier in Revelation 13, it says that he was wounded and his deadly wound was healed. And this is verse 3 of Revelation 13. All the world marveled and followed the beast. Mm. So virtually the entire world will be following this beast power, these beast powers at the end of time. And this will be a massive global thing. Now, we're actually talking about this in one of our presentations later. It's based upon Revelation chapter 14, and it's God's response, basically, to this almost worldwide deception. Because as the world becomes polarized into two groups, God's truth will shine brighter and brighter. There will be a revival of primitive godliness. The Bible calls it the latter rain. And in message number 8, the second to last one of our series, don't miss it. Charissa is going to be talking about it and what it is that sparks that revival. And so, I hope that answers your question just a bit, in the sense that the Bible says that virtually the entire world will be either deceived or will willfully go along with the force that this beast power will inflict upon those who don't worship the image that it sets up. But praise God, he will have a people who will stand for the right and for truth, the truths of the Bible, though everything else in the world seems to be falling apart, and even in the midst of deep persecution.
2: Mm. You know, in Revelation chapter 14 in verse 6, it says, I saw another angel flying in the midst of heaven, having the everlasting gospel to preach to them who dwell upon the earth, every nation, kindred, tongue, and people. And so God's prophet says that at the end of time, the everlasting gospel, as communicated through three angels there in Revelation chapter 14, will be preached in all of the world to every nation, kindred, tongue, and people. And therefore, we see from the Bible that God's last day movement will be a movement that it affects the world and it preaches the gospel to the world. And so then it would be boasting about numbers, not boasting in the arrogant, egotistical sense, but boasting in Jesus sense and glorifying God because of sense. Mm-hmm. And so, but yet at the same time, you see all the persecutions outlined in Revelation 13. So yes, you can be a movement that is growing and opposing the beast and his image and the worship of the beast's image, and at the same time be a persecuted group. We see the same thing with the early Christian church. Paul says in Colossians chapter 1 and verse 23 that I have preached the gospel to every creature under the heavens. And many expositors of the Bible see that as Paul saying, we have reached the known world. Now, did the Christian church, according to Paul, reach the known world? Yes, well, he explicitly says so. He says it. But were the Christians persecuted? Why, yes. And were they opposing the enemies of God at the time on a spiritual level? Why, yes. And so there is no contradiction in terms here when we say that God's movement is growing in numbers, it's affecting the world positively, but yet it's still a minority. Because in comparison to the many, many billions of people on the planet, it is still a small minority, just like early Christianity was too.
22: There's another context in which you could place that question. And of course, we don't know what the question is asking because we're just getting through on the text. But if you looked at it from the context of, let's say that you have a world religion that is, you know, already dominating the world, as in, you know, has the most numbers, is the biggest, you know, denomination or religion or whatever it was on the earth, how do they then persecute, I guess, themselves, so to speak? And so what is actually going on here? Why would there be persecution against Christians if Christians are dominating the world? And so if we were to take the question from that perspective, I would go to Revelation chapter 16, verse 13, where it says, I saw three unclean spirits like frogs come out of the mouth of the dragon and out of the mouth of the beast and out of the mouth of the false prophet. For they are the spirits of devils working miracles, which go forth to the kings of the earth and the whole world to gather them to the battle of the great day of God Almighty. Now, when I read this here, in essence, what you've got is dragon, beast, and false prophet. We don't have time to go into the details of who they are this evening. Let's just suffice to say that these all exist within the realm of religion. Now, they then go out to the kings of the earth. That's the political leaders of the world. And so you've got the religions of the world uniting together to go to the political leaders of the world, to draw the political leaders of the world together. You have a uniting together, a corrupt uniting together against God at the end of time. Now, so often people come to me and they say, you know, I'm spiritual, but I don't have anything to do with religion. I don't like religion because religion is corrupt. And I totally agree. And that's exactly what the Bible says right here. The Bible says that at the end of time, religion will be corrupt. We should expect to see corruption in religion, and we should expect to see it on a large scale. We should expect to see religions that are ripping people off and taking their money and doing all kinds of terrible things, because that's what the Bible prophesies. That's the condition that we should expect. You know, I think as Christians, and I know for myself, my natural reaction is always to defend Christianity whenever it's attacked. But then I've got to remind myself that, well, the Bible says that, yeah, okay, Christianity at the end of time, you know, it's hardly going to be worth defending. It's not going to be worth defending, but the Word of God is worth defending because this right here you can trust.
21: And it will stand forever.
2: So good, guys. I hope that that is a satisfactory answer, Mozart. I think that the Spirit of God spoke through you guys. It was awesome. So Carly on Facebook is asking, how do you think COVID has impacted on the separation of church and state? Should we be standing up against those restrictions to gather for worship, even here in Australia? Very relevant question.
22: Mm. It's a very relevant question. What is interesting here in Australia is that we have no legal framework to do so. Mm. Unlike the United States, we don't have the legal framework to stand up against the restrictions that are placed on the churches if we thought that was the best thing to do.
23: Mm. Mm. Yeah, and

0: people in the sight of God, our Savior, who desires all men to be saved and to come to a knowledge of the truth. Mm-hmm. In addition to this, there are places in the Bible where it's very clear that we should do everything that we can, conscientiously do, to follow the instructions of our government leaders. If and when it comes to a point where those government leaders tell us to do something or require something of us that is against the word of God, and this is very clear, then obviously in that case, we'll have to go with the word of God and to courteously communicate that to whoever is in leadership, that we would do everything we could to be a good citizen of this nation. But first of all, we're a nation of heaven, and that we have to follow God. As it says in Acts 5, verse 29, as the early apostles said, we must obey God rather than men. When it comes to the topic of, and the, you know, the point about worshiping, and do we gather together in spite of restrictions? There's some science that says, well, hey, it doesn't matter if you're breathing or singing or talking, like it's the same amount of contagion potential. Personally, the position that we've taken in our church is it doesn't slow us down or stop us. And thankfully, we've been able to worship, within the guidelines, the restrictions since June 12, we've been able to worship together and we're blessed to be able to do so. But we said initially when the lockdown happened, well, let's respect the wishes and the acts, the decision of the government leaders. We can transition and worship online. So it's not like we're not connecting spiritually and that we're not worshiping together, but we were still worshiping, yet we were worshiping online. And this was because we said we don't believe our government leaders are intentionally trying to, you know, target us as Christians, that we can't worship. It'd be one thing if we were getting picked on and it was only churches that couldn't meet. But it was just about, it was virtually every phase of life, every area of life that the shutdown reached and touched. And so because of that, it wasn't any specific persecution. And however, I will say, for those in America, like Pastor John MacArthur or others who say, listen, it's our constitutional right in this nation, that is them over in America, they said it's our constitutional right to gather together peaceably. We're doing that, and therefore we're going to exercise our God-given right because worshiping together is something that is essential to us. And so I respect those that have made that stand, and I support them in standing for those constitutional rights.
1: I think what COVID has done is it has highlighted the legal difference between the United States and Australia, where the United States has religious liberty as an inalienable right. Australia has religious liberty as an assumption that on occasion is protected by some very loose exemptions in law. But that's all we have. And when it comes to the right of, you know, freedom of assembly and freedom of speech, once again, in the United States, that's a part of the Constitution. And because, you know, Australia is kind of this vassal state of America, we often assume that, you know, well, if America has that as a right, we have it here in Australia as well. Well, we don't. And we've seen that in Victoria, where people have, you know, gone to organize a protest in the past. Protesters have always just organized protests whenever they felt like it, and nobody's done anything about it. Mm-hmm. But now for the first time, the laws that have always existed have actually been enacted. And what did we see yesterday? 400 protesters arrested in Victoria. I think that's got to be a record for Australia. Mm-hmm. You know, we don't see protesters being arrested in Australia in the past because it was kind of political suicide to arrest people that were protesting. Well, now, you know, that's all changed. And it's not that the law has changed. It's what we thought was the law is not actually there. Mm-hmm. There is no legal protection for religious liberty here in Australia. And if we think that there is, we're dreaming.
2: Mm-hmm. So, Lyle, are you saying that in the countries like Australia that are associated closely with the United States, allies of the United States, they grant their citizens rights by association with the country that has rights, those rights? Is that what you're kind of saying?
1: Yeah, there's an assumption. We've always kind of lived under those rights. We've assumed that we have them because, you know, nobody's ever been prosecuted for any of these kind of things in the past. We've always like, well, you know, I've got the right for this, the right for that, the right for the other. This is Australia. We don't have that. Mm-hmm. And very few people realize that doesn't exist in this country.
2: Yes. Mm-hmm. That's great. Thank you, Carly, for the question. I hope that answer has helped.

0: It's on to the next question now. Harry Chanel from Facebook is writing in and asking, the image in the book of Daniel in the last days is made up of clay and iron, which is molded together representing church and state, Rome, being of iron and clay molded into the church. How is that church and state become, how is it that church and state became separate or become separated? Okay, so I can help anyone who doesn't understand Daniel chapter 2, kind of know where Harry's coming from in his question. In Daniel chapter 2, God gives a prophecy through the depiction of a great metal image that's composed of four different kinds of metal. It has a head of gold, arms and chest of silver, belly and thighs of bronze, and legs of iron. And then the feet of this image are iron and clay mixed together. When you read Daniel chapter 2, you see there that those metals represent different kingdoms. And so this is a scope of history being presented in the form of an image. So you have the first nation that's represented there by the head of gold. That's the Neo-Babylonian Empire of Nebuchadnezzar. Mm-hmm. So, basically the prophecy chronicles the various nations that come throughout the course of history. And then the fourth nation, the iron legs, represents the ancient kingdom of Rome. And then Rome divides into feet of iron and clay. So that's just a short synopsis of Daniel chapter 2. And so the question says, with that synopsis, so just listen in again, the image of the book of Daniel in the last days is made up of clay and iron. So it's saying the feet that represent just the end of time in that prophecy of Daniel 2 is described as iron and clay feet. And so it seems there from the prophecy, you all may not follow this question, but we do, I think. And so the question is if Daniel 2 presents church and state seemingly being mingled together in the feet of iron and clay, how do we come off saying that there's been a separation of church and state, or that church and state should be separate? Is that how you guys understand the question?
1: Yeah, totally understand it. Totally follow. Yeah. I would just say the 10 toes of the statue in Daniel chapter 2 represent the 10 tribes, the barbarian tribes that conquered, divided Europe, and led to 7 of them, because 3 got wiped out by Rome. 7 of them led to the rise of the modern European countries that we see today. When we look at the 1260 years of the Dark Ages in Europe, it was church and state united. Often they were battling against each other, but the papacy was essentially dominating the kings and queens of Europe. The United States, though, we see, is a nation that rises up out of the earth. This is Revelation chapter 13 from 11 onward, 11 to 18. And this was a reaction to, as we've covered in some of the series, this and the Constitution that formed the United States and even the Declaration of Independence, they were a reaction to the uniting of church and state in England that they were running away from, as well as the Church of the Dark Ages that was dominating Europe. So I would say, just keep in mind that the 10 toes that led to Europe, that doesn't encompass all of the world. And secondly, the United States, that earth beast that rose up out of the earth, was a reaction to and a response against the atrocities that took place there in Europe with the combination of church and state.
2: Excellent. I think in the middle of that discussion, it's also important,
0: That's all right.
2: It's also important to remember the primary application of the prophecy. And so there's a very clear analogy here between to the issue of church and state with the iron and clay. The primary application is weak nations and strong nations in a divided Europe that will never reunite together again. And, you know, we could talk about what's been happening in Europe over the last 2,000 years or over the last 10 years, and you can see that, you know, this prophecy has been fulfilled all the way down through
1: Brexit.
2: In that they will never unite. The Bible says that you will never have the United States of Europe competing with the United States of America.
0: Excellent, excellent. Okay, so David Spain now has a question from YouTube, and he asks, are you prepared to specify possible scenarios where both beasts merge and enforce worship plus the trading mark? And it's referencing the mark of the beast spoken of in Revelation 13. So are any of our presenters here tonight ready or willing to share possible specific scenarios? Okay, so we've been speaking in generalities and sharing the basic truth of and truths of Revelation 13, but we have not been very precise and very specific. That has been on purpose. But how specific can we get? And is anyone willing to kind of dive into that?
3: We're going to get more specific tomorrow and the next one. Mm-hmm. So if they can just keep watching.
1: Yep. Tomorrow and next Tuesday evening's presentations get into the image of the beast. That is really what Revelation 13 says pulls these forces, these powers together.
3: But I don't know that we know exactly the full catalyst that will bring about this union at the end of time. Mm. But it could be anything from an economic collapse or a natural disaster or some big terrorist thing, and a whole lot of things coming together that will turn the world to say, hey.
2: A pandemic?
3: Yep, a pandemic. That will say we need to come together.
0: One thing that seems obvious to me about history is that men like to control other men. And no matter what the pretext, the end is usually the same. Power and control over others. It seems that the unsubdued human heart is bent on controlling other people, whether it's through secular humanistic philosophy or whether it's through religion. It seems like people are just bent on forcing others to conform into their image of how they should be. And so there's, as you said, lots of things can spark that. Yeah. But ultimately, at the end of the day, what you see happening in Revelation 13 is really what you see happening all over the world throughout the course of all history. Mm-hmm. People like to control other people.
2: Mm-hmm. Yeah, true.
0: And so it's just happening again. Mm-hmm. Cool. Thank you, David, for questioning, sending that question in. Ryan from Facebook is asking, and he quotes part of Revelation 13 to preempt his question. Revelation 13:15 says that the image of the beast should both speak and cause as many as would not worship the image of the beast to be killed. Does this mean that the image of the beast takes on its own authority, becoming an image that isn't tied to a country, but rather a movement?
1: You know, the next presentation actually gets into that quite a bit, wouldn't you say? That's your presentation?
3: Yes. I can't remember what I said.
1: Yes. So in the next two presentations, Ryan, we're going to answer that in greater depth. But the specific part of your question, I'm not sure that we answer, and that's that it becomes... Could you repeat that part of the question?
0: He actually omitted the beginning of Revelation 13:15, where it says... And he had power to give breath or life to the image of the beast, that the image of the beast should both speak and cause as many as would not worship the image of the beast to be killed. So he's saying that seems to imply that the second beast of Revelation 13 works together with the first beast of Revelation 13 to create a system that replicates on a global scale what that first beast did on a local scale in Europe. So it seems to suggest that you have a global entity that is empowered by the United States of America to make its own decisions. Mm. Look, I actually think you're 100% correct.
1: Mm. Yeah,
0: I think that's what the text infers. I think that's what the text is inferring.
3: And the only reason, well, there might be other reasons, but the reason I think of as to why that would be true is because in the next chapter, chapter 14, where the message is God's response to chapter 13 to prepare people to stand through this last big epic crisis that will hit the world, is addressed, the three messages that God sends from heaven to the world, they're addressed to the whole world. So it must be a worldwide crisis that God is preparing people to come through.
0: It's not as if one nation is the bad guy and all the rest are exempt.
3: Mm. Yeah. It's going to spread.
0: Excellent. Thanks, Ryan. That's a great insight that you're pulling out of the text. Okay, so Donna has asked a question from Facebook. Is it possible that COVID-19 is here to cause chaos so our laws are thrown aside under the argument that we are in uncharted waters, thus clearing the way for a new world order and the rise of the Antichrist?
2: It's interesting because the question that often comes up is, you know, was the virus created or, you know, is it something that just naturally arose or whatever? And what you find with these kind of crises is it doesn't really matter. Mm-hmm. Now, that's not the issue. The issue isn't whether somebody created it in a lab and let it go loose on the world. The issue is how people respond to it. Fear is the greatest driving force that there is in our world right now. And people read Revelation 13 and they go, how could that be possible? You know, and I've always struggled to answer that in the past until now.
1: Mm.
2: And now it's really easy to answer that question because I just want you to think about last Christmas. You're sitting around with your family. You're having a conversation with them. Let's say as you're all having that conversation with them, you said within 2 months, you won't be able to leave your driveway here in Australia without having a valid excuse that you can tell to the police.
3: Good point.
2: And they would have said, you are nuts. Mm. You are out of your mind. And 2 months later, it happened. Mm. And we didn't really blink that much. And within a couple of weeks, we're like, yeah, okay, this is the new reality.
1: Mm-hmm.
2: And we were moving on with a different form of life. And so it doesn't, you know, it doesn't matter whether it's created or not created. The issue is how it is used.
1: Mm-hmm.
2: Now, is this a dry run for the end of time? Well, it's kind of hard to see it as not being, you know, how is it going to all pan out in the future? What's going to come out of it? We will only know as we wait and see.
3: Mm.
2: But I think it's definitely, you know, a little tiny, and I need to emphasize this, a tiny foretaste of what could happen
3: very quickly.
2: To bring about, very, very quickly, to bring about exactly what we're reading in Revelation 13. Revelation 13, it sounds crazy. It sounds like a conspiracy theory. People say, oh, that could never happen. It's impossible. Well, look how quickly things can change when you have a crisis.
3: Mm-hmm.
2: As Henry Kissinger once said, whether real or promulgated.
3: I agree.
1: Great point.
0: Yeah. I picked up on something that you said there, and that was that it doesn't matter if this was some grand conspiracy to steal away our rights. Does it really matter?
3: Mm.
0: What matters is, are we where we need to be in relationship to God? Because like if a great crisis engulfs the world, is it really important where it came from or how it came about?
3: Mm.
0: Like, what does that have to do with me? How does that, like me knowing that someone conspired to take away my freedoms doesn't change the fact that my freedoms are taken away, right?
3: Mm-hmm.
0: And me being able to say this is the reason why or that's the reason why. The Bible doesn't often tell us all the inner workings and the behind the scenes. It just tells us what's going to be, especially in prophecy. And so I really like what you said there. That really spoke to me. And does me understanding a conspiracy as a work help me?
3: Mm-hmm.
0: Like there's one conspiracy I know that's at play, and that's the spiritual wicked forces in heavenly places are conspiring against my soul so that I would be lost forever to God's purpose for my life. And so my first work and our first work is to be sure that our hearts and minds are right with God and that we're fulfilling the purpose of our design.
3: Amen.
1: Yeah. I was just going to say that, you know, I'm not saying that this was any intentional, and Lyle wasn't saying this either, or Matt, that coronavirus was in any way some kind of intentional thing to remove people's freedoms. However, the result is, as Lyle mentioned, that we've seen how quickly our freedoms can be lost in the name of safety.
3: Mm.
1: And I mean, well, toilet paper was, or for the common good. Yeah. In the name of the common good. Like, don't get me wrong. I know COVID has been a terrible thing in many countries of the world. We've been blessed for it to not be as bad here in Australia, but statistically, far more people die every year in automobile accidents than they have from COVID in our nation here in Australia. And yet no one was forbidden receiving their driver's license because they might end up getting in a car wreck.
0: It's a great point.
1: And so, I mean, there are things that we just do, even though there's a risk involved. And I'm not saying we should be insensitive to spreading COVID and all that. Not at all. But what I am saying is we have lost... But at least systems are in place, and powers that be now know how quickly and how easily massive groups of people can be controlled.
3: Mm.
1: And I think it's been a wake-up call. And on the flip side, praise God, a lot of people have said, wow, this has got to be heading toward what we see in Revelation 13.
2: Mm.
1: Therefore, I better get ready.
0: Mm.
1: I baptized someone this past Sabbath by God's grace who had said, you know, my... I want to give my life to the Lord. And that was awesome to see. And so people are waking up to the fact that we all need the Lord. And a lot of people who've been running away from God for years are giving themselves to Him and saying, God, I want to be on Jesus' side. I want my life to be in His hands so that whatever happens in the future, I'll know that my eternal life is secure.
0: Excellent. Thank you, Justin. So David Spain has mentioned, made another statement here in from YouTube and has said, I don't think the iron and clay feet of Daniel chapter 2 represent church and state. Possibly they indicate the increasingly fragile demographic in Europe of Christian and Muslim. Anyone want to maybe address that statement? It's really a statement. Yeah. I'm just giving David's statement the airtime because he's taken the time to make that statement. I appreciate you sharing, David. And you guys want to maybe speak to that? What does Daniel 2 actually say itself about the feet of clay and iron?
2: Very little, really. And it's not specifying. Okay, so what Daniel 2 does specify is weak nations and strong nations. So we can read that straight from Daniel chapter 2, and there are other analogies such as church and state that can be drawn. But, you know, an important principle of understanding the Bible is to go with, you know, initially with exactly what the Bible says. The Bible says, where are we? Where you saw the feet and toes, part of potter's clay and part of potter's iron, the kingdom shall be divided. There'll be in it of the strength of the iron, for as much as you saw iron mixed with miry clay, as the toes of the feet were part of iron and part of clay, so the kingdom shall be partly strong and partly broken. And so you've got the Bible speaks and specifies of weak and strong and brokenness and not sticking together. These are the specifications that we're given here. And so, yes, we can draw analogies for all kinds of other things, such as church and state. But, you know, we can't go too far on that. The Bible talks about Islam in prophecy, but not here. That's another chapter for maybe another series. That'd be cool. Another end series. Maybe next year we'll do one.
3: The end that never ends. I was also thinking of a Bible verse, Isaiah 64, verse 8, which says, "But now, O Lord, you are our Father, we are the clay, and you are our potter." I think that might be a way we could read it as a church and state thing. But that's the only way I could bring it.
0: Well, you know, you see in the prophecy, the legs of iron represent Rome, Imperial Rome. So something of Rome extends into the feet. That's communicated clearly through the imagery of the prophecy.
2: That's right.
0: So Rome extends down into the divided period of Europe. And so Europe is, in fact, divided Rome. And so partially Rome gets into Europe somehow, some way. And we see that through the church because the Roman church is the church of the Middle Ages. And so you see the church is an extension of Rome in Europe. But the text of scripture says that the iron and the clay represent the fact that the former Roman Empire will never reunite. So the nations that came from Rome will never unite again as one united Europe. So I think that's clear from the prophecy. That's unmistakable. It's just right there in the text. So yeah, that's all we can say. And like Deuteronomy 4, we don't add to it. We don't take away from it. And we let the Holy Spirit guide us to a knowledge of the truth through it. That is our last question for the evening, guys. Thank you so much, all of you. We appreciate it. Thank you guys for joining us. We appreciate your time. And we appreciate you engaging with us, exploring deeper the topics that we're presenting each evening. I believe that God loves you, God loves me, God loves us all, and He's leading us through the power of His Spirit. My prayer for you is that you continue to surrender your heart to God as He continues to lead you, and that you continue to accept truth as He reveals truth to you. And as Jesus said, you will be set free. We'll look forward to seeing you tomorrow night. We have a magnificent presentation for you. Who's our presenter next tomorrow night?
3: It's me.
0: Charissa, do you remember the title of your presentation? Is it? Sorry to put you on the spot.
3: It's going to be a very good one.
0: What's the subject?
3: We're going to look at what it means when the Bible says an image to the beast is going to be.
0: Oh, so we're going to begin to explore that concept of the image of the beast that's described there in Revelation 13. So you really won't want to miss it. We'll look forward to seeing you guys tomorrow night. You can join us again at the live Q&A right after the fact. God bless you. We'll be praying for you, and we'll see you tomorrow night.
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13: Today, as we celebrate communion, I want us to focus on a very sad moment. The moment when Jesus hands over the care of his mother to the Apostle John. Now, the setting, you remember the setting, Christ has been tried. He's been taken by the soldiers and dragged through the streets of Jerusalem, bearing his cross. And the crowd builds. And this is a pretty dramatic scene. And they make their way eventually outside the city. Christ is laid on the cross and his hands are nailed and his feet are nailed to the cross. And the cross is raised. And there with the other two, there is just commotion. It's interesting that during all of this, there are a number of conversations occurring. There's the conversation, which is fascinating, between Christ and one of the thieves. So this conversation at the crucifixion level. Then on ground level, we have a group of soldiers who are arguing over who should possess Christ's garment. I mean, there was probably some monetary benefit in having such a significant piece of garment. To add to all of this, controversy, Pilate has enraged the Jewish leadership by putting a sign on Christ's cross which says, Jesus of Nazareth, King of the Jews. The Jewish leadership were protesting. This was outrageous. But there was another conversation occurring, and that was between a mother and a son. Not a lot of words are recorded, but a significant conversation. A conversation about the care of a mother. If you've got your scriptures there this morning, I invite you to turn to the Gospel of John. John, he witnessed it. He was there. And he says, John chapter 19, verse 25, near the cross of Jesus stood his mother, his mother's sister, Mary, the wife of Clopas, and Mary Magdalene, or Magdala. When Jesus saw his mother there and the disciple whom he loved standing nearby, he said to her, "Woman, here is your son." And to the disciple, "Here is your mother." From that time on, this disciple took her into his home. So Jesus was not alone on the cross. There were four ladies and one disciple there supporting him. This is an interesting bunch of ladies. Mary, the wife of Clopas, we know nothing about. There is no historical record or reference to them in scripture. But the other three we do know something about. Of course, there was the mother, Mary, of Jesus. And I guess we would have expected her to be there. I mean, mothers will always be there. And then there is Mary's sister. Now, John doesn't name her, but the other Gospels do. Salome. She was the mother of James and John. She was the one who went to Jesus and requested that her sons should be Christ's chief assistants in his new kingdom. And even though Christ had, in a sense, rebuked her, she loved him and she was there at the cross to support him. Mary Magdalene, of course, her life had been transformed because of Jesus. Jesus had cast out seven spirits from her. He'd taken her out of her tragic life and given her a new life. "Woman, here is your son. Here is your mother." When you think about those words, there is something infinitely moving that here Jesus Christ, who is in agony upon a cross, who has the weight of the world upon him, you know, he is facing, dealing with the cosmic conflict of the ages, that he is thinking about his mother. He's thinking about her future. See, in the time of Jesus, women did not have good futures. I've referred to this fact in a previous sermon, that women were regarded as second class. They were on the level of Gentiles, tax collectors, gamblers, pigeon racers. I don't know where they come from, but that's what they tell me. Pigeon racers. Not a very highly esteemed sport, pigeon racing. And they were denied, women were denied many privileges. If they were in public, they had to cover themselves head to toe, and they certainly weren't permitted to talk to men. The only exception was that if they were a widow, and they had to earn a living, had no children to support them. If they had to earn a living, then that was allowable. We believe that most women were illiterate. The Jewish spiritual leadership didn't believe women should be need to be educated. They could attend the temple for prayers, but they had their own separate area, which was away from the men. One of the Talmudic passages, which is the commentary on the Old Testament, the Jewish commentary, refers to women as they are swathed like a mourner. This is referring to their face and hair covering, isolated from people and shut up in prison. That was the life of women. It hadn't always been that way. In fact, in the Old Testament, women were much more visible. They could be involved in work. They could own property. Women were very highly regarded in the Old Testament system. But women lost their status because of the influences, they believe, of the Greek thought and Hellenistic practices of the surrounding nations who treated women as chattel. It's really interesting when you read through the Old Testament and the New, how much is said about widows. Right through the Old Testament, there's legislation instructing the authorities on how they are to treat widows with special privileges. Because women were exploited, particularly widows, they were permitted to glean from the harvest. They were given special provision at religious festivals. In fact, they tell us that a ruler's status was somewhat determined by how well he cared for the widows and the poor of society. Now, when we come to the New Testament, we see that Christ elevates the widows as well. You remember how that Jesus was taken to the temple and blessed by Simon? We all know that story. But there's another story, and it's found in Luke chapter 2, verse 36, and I'll read it to you. There was also a prophet, Anna, the daughter of Penuel of the tribe of Asher. She was very old. She had lived with her husband 7 years after her marriage and then was a widow until she was 84. She never left the temple but worshipped night and day, fasting and praying, coming up to them at that very moment. She gave thanks to God and spoke about the child to all who were looking forward to the redemption of Jerusalem. And you'll see this right throughout Jesus' ministry, this focus on the care of the widow. Christ went out of his way to heal the children of widows. He told the story of the widow who gave all that she had as tithe in his story about giving. He compares the church to the plight of the widow. Well, women back in those days had a tough life. Has it changed today? According to the United Nations, 700 million women in the world have been married under the age of 18. 250 million of them under the age of 15. And because we have children here, I'm not going to go into any more detail on that. But their life is not a good life. What about Australia? How do women fare in Australia? Between 2014 and 2016, there were 264,000 incidences reported and recorded of domestic violence in Australia. 260,000+. Now, the alarming statistic that goes along with that is that the Australian Bureau of Statistics says from their surveying that about 80% of women and 95% of men who are abused never report it. Never report it. Domestic violence is a huge problem in our society. In our society. Why don't people report it? The most common answer given is because of fear of revenge. Contrary to what some people have said, there is no place in Christianity for abuse of women or anyone else, or men. Scripture is very, very, very strong about this. And I'll just refer to a couple of passages. Colossians chapter 3, verse 19. We know that passage well. Husbands, love your wives and do not be harsh with them. Do not be harsh with them. That's pretty straightforward, isn't it? We go over to Timothy, Paul's letter to Timothy, 2 Timothy 3. We read there a very interesting projection. But understand this, that in the last days there will come times of difficulty. For people will be lovers of self, lovers of money, proud, arrogant, abusive, disobedient to their parents, ungrateful, unholy, heartless, unappeasable, slanderous, without self-control, brutal, and so on and so on. Are we in the last days? The statistics might suggest we are. Paul to the Galatians. Now the works of the flesh are evident. Sexual immorality, impurity, sensuality, idolatry, sorcery, enmity, strife, jealousy, fits of anger. And he goes on. Fits of anger. Of these things, the person will not inherit the kingdom of God. Now, let me talk about anger. Anger is an emotion. Emotions are not sinful in themselves. It's what we allow our emotions, or the way we react to our emotions, our behavior, that can be sinful. You know, it's legitimate sometimes to get angry. It's quite normal, quite okay. But it's what you do with your anger which is the issue. Everyone experiences some level of anger. But how express that anger can be harmful and destructive in relationships. You know, some of us, unfortunately, because of our upbringing, modeling of our parents, maybe a bit of a genetic predisposition, but I believe primarily modeling, have not learnt good ways to manage our emotions. You know, anger that is out of control is very destructive. And if that's an issue for you, then I would encourage you to do some reading, to talk to someone, go to a class, because there are things that you can learn that give you more control over anger. You need to learn to be more empathetic. Highly empathetic people rarely get angry. Empathetic people know how to crawl into the skin of the other and understand their side of the story. People who don't have much empathy struggle to do that, but you can learn to be more empathetic. Good conflict resolution is based around being respectful that you have needs, but you're partner or the other person has needs, and we need to respect both. You can learn to be more respectful. Anger is often based upon beliefs and attitudes, irrational beliefs and attitudes, which again, we've learned in our childhood. And these beliefs are usually only half true, and it's the half that's not true. You know, a classic one is that everyone should like me. Well, I'm sorry. Doesn't work like that in life. Be a pastor. You'll learn real quickly. It's irrational. It's not going to happen. Now, you would like most people to like you. That's fair enough. Don't aim for that. But not everyone will like you. Get over it. Get with it. So there are attitudes and beliefs that sometimes we need to change, and that often we need to work through that with somebody else. It's a challenging one. But, you know, today with the internet, there is an amazing amount of material there freely available if this is an issue for you. We don't have time to dwell too much upon this, but a couple of quick tips. If anger is an issue for you, when you find yourself getting angry, take a break, leave the room. But acknowledge that you will return. Because we don't walk away from issues. They must be addressed. But we don't deal with issues in anger. Use distraction. Count to 10. Think about something else. Learning to distract yourself when you're experiencing high levels of anger. Learn to relax. Deep breathing. Acknowledge what is making you angry. Get in touch with your feelings. Why am I getting such a knot in the stomach here? Why is this really triggering such an emotional response? Is my response reasonable or not? Or is it because it's reminding me of something Mother used to do to me? Becoming a real detective about your own emotions makes a huge difference. Force yourself to listen to the other person's viewpoint before you condemn them. And if you're out of control often, I encourage you to seek help. Now, let me flip it the other way. 73 women this last year lost their lives in Australia because of domestic violence. 73 women were tracked down by their former partners or in relationship with them and were murdered. That is horrific. If you are in a violent relationship, you seriously need to consider getting help. You need to have a safe place action plan that if things get out of control, you know what you will be doing. You need to understand that God does not expect any woman or man, any woman to stay in an abusive relationship. Whether it's physical or psychological, God does not expect that. You are not doing your partner any favor by staying in that relationship. In fact, you are allowing them to ignore their issues by staying in that relationship. When you leave, they are forced to face up to their issues, and that's their greatest opportunity to deal with their challenges. As difficult as it is in leaving, you give your partner the best opportunity to grow. There's a story in the Old Testament about a widow. She and her son were starving. They had very, very little left in their pantry. Elijah was running on the run. He was a fugitive and he was in foreign territory and he was hungry and he was thirsty. He had nowhere to sleep and he came across this widow and he asked for shelter. And you can imagine, widow, who's a stranger? But she welcomed him in. She offered hospitality to him. And he promised to her, he said, God will continue to supply you with your needs until the drought finishes if you have me stay with you. The widow, Zarephath, had one issue to deal with. Did she trust this man and did she trust God? And what an amazing, miraculous story. How the wine, the oil continued to pour, the flour bin never became empty, until the drought was over. You know, aggressive behavior is often driven by fear, fear of loss, fear of status, fear. Victims stay in those relationships usually based upon fear of insecurity. How will I survive on my own? How will I feed the kids? Fear. The story of the widow Zarephath, is an important one for us to learn. And the lesson is, when we trust God, He removes our fears, then we are able to do what we know we need to do. Trusting God is the first step in recovery.
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24: Lesson 5, Savior. Symbols. The seed promised to Adam and Eve, the building of Noah's Ark, the sacrifice of animals, all pointed toward God's plan to save the world, but not the evil in it. God wants to destroy sin. It's the sinners, the repenting sinners, whom He seeks to save. God is so loving that He doesn't want anyone to perish. 2 Peter 3:9. And so, he provides a way to escape death. He provides a means of salvation. He offers salvation to everyone, all people everywhere. He offers it to you. All you must do is want it, accept it, and then walk in it. God is even willing to supply the desire for salvation if people don't resist. All that it takes is humbly admitting that you need saving, and then surrendering yourself to God. God even gave us the example of what surrendering to Him looks like. He performed this act in the person of Jesus of Nazareth, who was alive sometime around 4 BC to 31 AD. The Old Testament points to God wanting to save the world through Jesus Christ. Through types and symbols throughout the Old Testament, God continued to unveil more and more of His plan to humanity. God spoke through people in history about the coming of their Messiah. He gave prophecies that pointed to a Savior. He gave object lessons that would teach of the Savior. He gave the law, which would define good and evil. He even gave plans for a sanctuary, which was as close as possible to the sanctuary where God dwells in heaven. This sanctuary was the plan of salvation laid out in its entirety. All the buildings and the rites and rituals pointed to salvation and reconciliation with God. And then, finally, God Himself came in the flesh to save us. A Savior is born. Around 4 BC, a young virgin woman named Mary was impregnated by a person of the Godhead, the Holy Spirit. The Holy Spirit didn't have sex with Mary. This is not a story of Greek mythology, such as when Zeus had sex with a woman and then she had his baby. Rather, the Holy Spirit miraculously impregnated her. The Son was placed inside of Mary's womb. The Bible simply says she conceived in her womb, Luke 1:31. All of Jesus' life, even when He was a baby and a small child, was a continual fulfilling of the prophecies that had pointed to Him. Mary gave birth to Jesus in a small town in Israel called Bethlehem, fulfilling a prophecy in Micah 5:2. As a baby, Jesus was taken to Egypt to escape King Herod, who was trying to kill Him. This flight fulfilled another prophecy in Numbers 24:8. All in all, Christ fulfilled hundreds of prophecies from the Old Testament, all pointing to Him as the coming Messiah, which means anointed one, who would save the world. Jesus in history. Even many secular historians who don't believe in Jesus as the Messiah believe that Jesus of Nazareth really existed, that He was a historical person. He's referenced not only by those who claim to be His disciples, which is a word that means followers, but also by sources which did not believe that He was the Son of God. Jewish historian Josephus, the Roman historian Tacitus, and the Jewish Babylonian Talmud, compiled in the 4th century AD. The question critics ask today is not if Jesus really lived, but was He really God? Did He really perform miracles? And did He really rise from the grave? And finally, did He really ascend to heaven? These truths cannot be proven beyond a shadow of a doubt, but the evidence for them is powerful and compelling. Hebrews 11:1. Experiential wisdom. Suppose, hypothetically, that the Bible is true, and not cleverly devised fairy tales, 2 Peter 1:16. The question, then, is a much more poignant one. Why would all of this have happened? Why would God be born a baby, become a child, go through puberty, mature to an adult, suffer torture, die on a Roman cross with nails in His hand, and a spear in His side, and then lay in a tomb dead? The answer is surprising and full of hope for us. Jesus chose to become human and experience everything that humanity experiences in order to identify with every person on earth. Have you ever felt lonely? Have you ever felt missed?

0: hands on himself. He literally felt what you have felt in your toughest and most demoralizing moments. Isaiah 53, 4 and 12. It's easy for someone to say they understand what you're going through. We call that sympathy. However, empathy takes understanding to a deeper level. That is when a person has been through a similar experience. Empathy is when someone can identify with the feelings you're experiencing. Jesus can say that he knows what you're going through because he went through the same experience, only infinitely worse. Even before the cross, in the Garden of Gethsemane, he started experiencing all the sins, sorrows, diseases, and pains of everyone in the world. The weight and pain of all humanity's sinfulness was so overwhelming that Jesus began to sweat great drops of blood. Luke 22:44. From that moment until Jesus gave up his life, he felt the accumulated guilt and shame of everyone who has ever lived. He felt the burden of everything you and I have done and ever will do that is wrong. He was beaten, mistreated, accused, slapped, mocked, shoved, derided, and scourged. Read Isaiah 53. He endured it all without so much as a rude comment in return. He endured all this with love in his heart toward those who were doing it to him. He could have called down the armies of heaven to save himself and kill those who are killing him. But instead, he prayed, "Father, forgive them, for they do not know what they do." Luke 23:34. Then he gave up his life. Matthew 27:50. He wasn't actually killed by the cross. No, he, the Son of God, gave up his life. John 10:17 and 18. The cost of sin and sinfulness is eternal death by separation from God. When God fully reveals himself to an unrepentant sinner, the result is that God consumes the sin along with the sinner. Isaiah 59:1 and 2, Hebrews 12:29. So when Jesus gave up his life, he died the death of sinners. He didn't fight spiritual battles or go to heaven and hell during his time in the grave between Friday and Sunday. His human life was completely separated from the Father and the Holy Spirit. Jesus' death was for us all. It was for our sins and sorrows that Jesus died. He willfully chose to die for us, just so that we could have the choice to live. God sacrificed himself for others. He humbled himself even to death. That is love in its finest and fullest form. Atonement. After Jesus had perfectly performed his mission to destroy the dominion of sin and death so that we could be free from its power, God called Jesus to come back from the grave, Acts 2:24. All three of the Godhead joined together for the most glorious resurrection the universe will ever see, Colossians 1:16. Jesus took hold of life once more. The Trinity was united again, and love had displayed itself to the universe. All the questions about the law of God, the love of God, and who should rule the universe were answered. Satan was proven wrong before the entire universe. Jesus had lived perfectly. He kept God's law perfectly. He had demonstrated the love of God in his life and death. He was worthy to be Lord of all because he had become the servant of all. Philippians 2:8-11. Through death, love won.
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